0: And both Trump and Kushner are threatening to cut off intelligence unless, essentially, Zelensky capitulates. So is there any possibility that there's another explanation for this, apart from what it appears to be, that Trump sided with Putin? He had his 90-minute phone call with him to wish him happy birthday the other day. The Kremlin said the conversation was so wonderful that they neither side wanted to hang up. It's kind of sickening in a way that this administration is siding with this murderous regime that's killing Ukrainians and is trying to force Ukraine to surrender, give up territory, and even force its leader out of office.
1: Indeed, you've painted quite a picture based, unfortunately, on the reality of at least the past week. And it's shocking and difficult to believe. Yet, if you follow the thread lines, I think the conclusion can only be what you've laid out for us, which is that indeed President Trump does seem to be favoring the aggressor nation, Russia, in this war that Russia launched illegally against Ukraine more than 4.5 years ago, initially invading actually in 2014 and then continuing onward and expanding its aggression. And here, the victim, the target country, a democratic ally of not only the United States, but of NATO, all 32 member countries of NATO, is being turned into the villain. And this is outlandish. It is a reversal of reality. So to see that suddenly not only President Trump is using leverage and pressure against the victim, our ally, Ukraine, and favoring and protecting Russia, the aggressor, is not logical and definitely not in keeping with U.S. national security interests. If Ukraine is weakened, so is NATO. If NATO is weakened, so is the United States. We are all intertwined. And the stability and strength of our collective security has just been thrown under the proverbial bus. The question is, can something stop, reverse, or in some way strengthen Ukraine without U.S. assistance currently regarding Elon Musk's Starlink and, more importantly, Star Shield, the upgraded military capacity which Starlink provides Ukraine in operating its drones, both for offensive and defensive purposes. So nothing quite makes sense right now. European allies are doubling down, standing steadfast with Ukraine. They are trying to fill in what they perceive to be some intelligence gaps beyond the fact that drones are not able to fly appropriately and drone missions into Russia are being jeopardized the last 2 days by Elon Musk turning down the speed of the Starlink system. But the effect on Star Shield, the ability of Ukraine to run its drone campaigns into Russia, has definitely been affected the last 2 days. So Ukraine is finding it more difficult to carry out their attacks within Russia. The other problem is that it is also an offensive weapon. And because the United States has not been able to provide Ukraine with promised Patriot weapons, Ukraine has had to resort to some rapid high-speed drones to protect itself from Russian ballistic missiles. Russian ballistic missile attacks have gone up. Ukraine's ability to protect itself has gone down without the Patriots. So they came up with these rapid drones that can intercept some of the ballistic missiles. Now those drones can't fly and do their job with the reduced speeds that Elon Musk has imposed on Starlink and Star Shield. So everything's coming together very much to the detriment of Ukraine and very much to the benefit of Russia.
0: And the overheads that the U.S. have that supply Ukraine with intelligence, they pick up the Russian ballistic missiles when they're launched, and they're able to calculate their trajectory. But by cutting off this intelligence, which they just did a couple of days ago, the Ukrainians had no ability to know where the missile was going to land, and it killed nine civilians. This missile hit an apartment building. So it's as if the U.S. is telling Ukraine, this is what we can do unless you capitulate to our demands. It's so blatant.
1: But it is definitely a threat against Ukraine. And make no mistake, it's, of course, a threat against the Ukrainian civilian populace. By taking away any intelligence sharing on incoming ballistic missiles, launch trajectory, landing sites, Ukraine, A, cannot even attempt to intercept them, but B, Ukrainian civilians are not getting warnings on their phones, and so they can't run for shelter. So now they're just left as sitting targets in the middle of the night to a barrage of Russians' ballistic missiles, which is a nightly occurrence in Ukraine.
0: So there's no logic to this, though, Natalie, because there's no way that Putin's going to give up this war. He can't conquer Ukraine, but he can destroy it. And there's also no way that he's going to show up. I mean, he probably will show up in Florida in December at Trump's golf course for the G20. But Trump thinks he's going to get a Nobel Prize by standing on the stage at his golf course in Florida in December and having Putin and Zelensky shake hands and end the war. There's no way in the world that Putin is ever going to appear on the same stage as Zelensky. That's just a complete fantasy on Trump's part. The only way that you are going to get Putin to stop this war and come to a peace is not by handing over territory that he can't conquer, which would then leave Ukraine perpetually invulnerable to another Russian attack. The only way that this guy, Putin, will ever come to the table is when the Ukrainians cause enough damage inside Russia that the Russian people and the Russian elite finally decide to, you know, to tell Putin what's really happening and make him end this war. So there's no logic to what the American administration, the Trump, Kushner, Witkoff crowd are doing, because,
1: well, truly,
0: it doesn't make any sense. You're not going to. Putin is not. If you give in to Putin's demands, all it means is that he gets ready for the next war. But if you allow the Ukrainians to make life miserable enough for the Russians and for Putin that he'll come to his senses, that's the only way this war is going to end.
1: Absolutely. You bring up two very valid points. One is that Russia has a 400-year history of its negotiating behavior and negotiating style. It never acquiesces to weakness. The meaning of the word compromise in Russia means loss or weakness. It is not a positive term. There is always a zero-sum game at play. And that means if Russia doesn't win, it necessarily loses. And therefore, it will only stop when there are no alternatives, where it cannot fight anymore. And as they say, they have either hit a wall of steel or something that pushes back. And they can only respond to power. It is a different political culture, a different negotiating culture, and a different paradigm to security than what we have in the West writ large. Europe has completely come to understand that. All the heads of state are behind Ukraine and understand that if Ukraine falls in any way to Russia or even gives away any of the territory currently occupied, it will be a green light to push further into Europe. And the timelines I'm seeing are on short accord. Some of the timelines are saying that Russia may be trying to push into one of the Baltic countries or launch some sort of kinetic attack on one of the eastern countries of NATO before midwinter, before the new year. So it's a very real threat in Europe. What we are giving up by not backing Ukraine is our own security. And if someone has the illusion that Trump and Putin and Zelensky will be standing on a stage in December, I would have to say that they are thinking in the realm of the impossible. That's just not how things work. Ukraine is not going to stop. For Ukraine to stop defending itself means for Ukraine to die. The areas currently under illegal occupation are seeing famine, torture, a complete abandonment of the Ukrainian people, and the Ukrainians under occupation cannot leave. even though they've run out of food. So there's a definite famine in one region Russia is occupying, and another is about to be proclaimed in a second area under Russian occupation. To be under Russian occupation means to lose your freedom, your identity, and probably your life. This is a fight for survival for Ukraine. It's not going anywhere. Russia, on the other hand, is fighting a war of choice, a war of imperialism and expansionism. Russia and Putin will not in any way respond to weakness. And what President Trump and Elon Musk are currently doing to Ukraine is just trying to pressure the weaker party, the one, in President Trump's words, that has the fewer cards to play. But Ukraine has been impressive on the battlefield and in military innovation, and undoubtedly does not plan to stop until they win.
0: Well, but cutting off their intelligence and cutting off Starlink is definitely going to hurt their ability to win. And it's just so blatant what happened in that phone call the other day with Putin and Trump, where neither side wanted to hang up because they're such a love fest. What Putin offered in that phone call was an absolutely blatant bribe. He basically said to Trump and Kushner and Witkoff, they're all in it together, they're all grifters, saying, we'll give you Lukoil and its assets in Europe, refineries, etc., and gas stations in New Jersey, etc., at a fire sale price that you and your cronies can pick up billions. And this is what's going on. You know, as far as Trump's concerned, he can't get anything out of Ukraine. Goes back to his phone call with Zelensky in his first term, and when he tried to get him to dig up dirt on Biden in exchange for, you know, for holding back missiles. Obviously, he's always had a bad taste in his mouth about that. But the long and the short of it is, as far as Trump's concerned, Ukraine, that costs us money. Russia, they'll give us money. They'll line our pockets. It's just straightforward corruption. I don't see any other way to describe it. How do you see it, Natalie?
1: Well, thus far, we look at the track record, all the money that the United States was promised through the White House coming in from tariffs or coming in from Venezuelan oil or a variety of other means. And now through diesel importations against sanctions, which the United States itself led to impose and fought hard for. It is difficult to see the United States or its people having benefited from any of these moves that were done in our name. I think people are beginning to see that there's perhaps more benefit to the immediate circle in and around the White House, which is very difficult, I think, for the United States to face up to and to muster the ability to assess and prosecute if necessary. And the legislature should at this time be picking up this cause. It is certainly within the power of the legislature to push back, to question, to investigate. We know elections are coming up, and no doubt that is the hand behind President Trump's recent decisions in the last week. Pretend to be bringing in some cheap diesel, which may or may not ever materialize in the United States. If it does, the first month's supply that Russia promised to send here, if they can get it here, is going to last for less than one day of diesel demand in the United States. We require a lot of diesel to keep going. And also the diesel may well be coming from India or another source rather than from Russia itself, as Russia can't even meet its own domestic demand for diesel. It's difficult to imagine it being able to share any of the diesel that they lack with us while they have not enough for themselves. But there is a convergence, it seems, a mentality of transactionalism and material gain for the elite rather than a concern for domestic populace in the United States or for our national security in the United States. This only serves to weaken us. If the United States and its signature on treaties and negotiations continues to be delegitimized. It's going to be very difficult to imagine people wanting to engage with the United States. It's going to be very difficult for Elon Musk to get contracts if this is how he treats his clients. If he cannot be counted on reliably to present and preserve a contract that he enters into for services and under political motivation changes the essence of contracts he's entered into. These are paid for contracts, of course. Ukraine receives Starlink because Poland pays for it. Quite a hefty sum, I think around the sum of $50 million a year to keep Ukraine connected to Starlink. So contracts are being broken on a daily basis, it seems. Sanctions are being broken, as if the rule of law doesn't necessarily apply all the time. And that should really be a wake-up call for everybody. How reliable is the United States today? Who are the allies of the United States? And when an aggressor nation, one that has been considered not an ally of the United States for quite some time, when they're being treated better than allies, what does that mean?
0: Well, just in closing, though, what's happening now with Musk is like something out of a James Bond movie with this sort of, you know, transnational villain trying to rule the world, has enormous powers, the powers of a state. The way that Musk is behaving is he's a head of a state, as though, you know, he's an individual, but he's acting as if he is his own State Department, his own Pentagon. He's able to, you know, just decide who's going to win and who's going to lose in a war between Ukraine and Russia. This has never happened before. We've never had a billionaire have his own foreign policy.
1: Not only a billionaire, he's the single wealthiest human on the planet, and he happens to operate a system that largely can control communications on the planet. And communications and information today has become a weapon. And with every passing day, with the introduction of artificial intelligence, it's becoming more and more so an instrument of power to be wielded against your opponents. When you couple that with, again, centuries-old practices from Russia of information manipulation in order to pressure or convince your opponent into enacting policies or behaviors that benefit the aggressor, when you couple that with modern technology and wealth, and you remove the constraints of the rule of law, then you have moved well into the sphere of 1984. George Orwell might have envisioned such a structure, but probably few security specialists have.
0: Well, Natalie Melnichuk, I thank you very much for joining us here today.
1: Thank you very much, Ian. Always a pleasure.
0: Well, thank you, Natalie. And again, I've been speaking with Natalie Melnichuk, who's a fellow at the Saperstein Symposium for Peace and Security at the Center for Peace and Conflict Studies at Wayne State University, as well as a consultant on Euro-Atlantic security. She has served as NATO representative to Ukraine, as head of NATO's Information and Documentation Center in Kyiv, and as a political officer in the Political Affairs and Security Policy Division at the Euro-Atlantic Partnership Section at NATO headquarters in Brussels. We're going to take a brief station break. We're back speaking with Ben Steele about his article at Project Syndicate, Fukuyama, Thiel, and the Revenge of the Last Man.

0: Welcome back. I'm Ian Masters, and this is Background Briefing, available 24/7 at backgroundbriefing.org. And joining us now is Ben Steele, the Director of International Economics and an historian in residence at the Council on Foreign Relations, as well as the author of Battle of Bretton Woods, John Maynard Keynes, Harry Dexter White, and The Making of the New World Order, and The Marshall Plan, Dawn of the Cold War. His latest book is The World That Wasn't, Henry Wallace and the Fate of the American Century, and he has an article at Project Syndicate, Fukuyama, Thiel, and The Revenge of the Last Man. Welcome to Background Briefing, Ben Steele.
1: Thanks for having me.
0: Well, thanks for joining us, Ben. And Thiel, of course, is an extremely important character, I think, because he's the mentor and the financial backer of the Vice President, J.D. Vance. And it's not inconceivable that J.D. Vance might be getting some on-the-job training in the next couple of years if Trump sort of, you know, chokes on a Big Mac or goes barking mad, which is not entirely out of the question. What's your sense on that? Because
1: J.D. Vance's political career is truly manufactured by Peter Thiel. Peter Thiel made him into a venture capitalist. And then bankrolled his Senate campaign and then introduced him to Donald Trump, who ultimately made him his vice presidential candidate. And of course, Peter Thiel was a supporter of Trump's two campaigns.
0: So in terms of Fukuyama's new book, The Last Man, obviously the end of history is, as you point out, I didn't realize that that is something that caught Thiel's attention. What's the relationship between these two men?
1: The two of them have had a few public interactions over the years. The first one I think was back in about 2012. I'd have to check my my article. Peter Thiel is a close reader of Fukuyama's. He initially praised the end of history thesis, that is, that liberal democracy was sort of the end point of political evolution. There would be no further contestants, at least ideologically. But what's interesting about Peter Thiel is that, unlike Fukuyama, he did not celebrate this fact. He thought that there were big flaws with liberal democracy. He was very concerned that innovation and economic growth broadly had, in his view, stagnated since the 1960s. And he blamed aspects of democratic life for that fact. Over time, though, he soured on the thesis, particularly with China's rise, and commented publicly that it was completely wrong. Most recently, in July, he was on stage with Fukuyama again. And what was quite interesting about that discussion is that both of them were unhappy with the way democracy was faring in the United States, but for totally different reasons. Fukuyama was very distressed with President Trump's behavior, and in particular, his undermining of the legislative and judicial branches. But Peter Thiel was much more concerned with the rise of, as he saw it, the extreme left in the Democratic Party. So both of them have big problems with the way democracy is evolving in the U.S., but for quite different reasons.
0: Well, Thiel is not wrong in pointing out the flaws in The End of History, the 1992 bestseller by Francis Fukuyama, in the sense that China, the playing field has not been completely open to the United States ad infinitum after the Cold War.
1: I completely agreed with that. The thesis was fatally flawed. Fukuyama's new memoir tries to restore some credibility to his original thesis by emphasizing his idea of the last man. That is the sort of politically lobotomized figure who emerges at the end of history owing to his fascination with the creature comforts of liberal democracy. That is, he no longer strives for anything. According to Fukuyama, he had warned that this last man might rebel at some point out of sheer boredom.

0: freer rein to develop their ideas and their products and their services.
1: Well, Peter Thiel and Elon Musk, they're wacky ideas you can dismiss, but the fact that they are so wealthy and powerful, and we started out pointing out how much Thiel has basically, put the vice president in, heartbeat away from the president of J.D. Vance. Musk now, according to the New York Times, has already spent $276 million to get Trump and most Republicans elected in November.
0: And
1: So
0: he supposedly put about 290 million behind the Republican campaigns in 2024.
1: right. So these are not just armchair would-be philosophers
0: That's right.
1: spouting off. These
0: That's
1: are
0: right.
1: huge political players who are shaping our political future.
0: Absolutely. Peter Thiel has every right to express his political ideas in public forums, but I think it is concerning when political campaigns become so overwhelmingly dependent on a small number of exceptionally wealthy individuals. In Peter Thiel's case, I would emphasize that I do think that his concerns are more than just his bottom line. He does have a political philosophy. Elon Musk as well. But the fact that their political visions have so much money behind them is, I think, worrying because that constricts the range of political debate that we can have.
1: Right, Ben, but Elon Musk has his own foreign policy. He is a player akin to the Pentagon and the State Department. He's now determining Ukraine's future on the battlefield. He just cut off Starlink
0: Starlink.
1: to the Ukrainian front lines.
0: No, that this is an interesting point, and very, very important one, that these two are affecting the development of world order. We talk so much about whether we're moving towards a more Chinese-oriented world order. We ought to consider as well whether the tech right itself is creating its own order, at least significantly shaping the existing one. As you pointed out, Starlink is absolutely vital to the Ukrainian military campaign to expel the Russian invaders. And Elon Musk, whether he's right or he's wrong in his moral and strategic judgments, is a huge player there. As you know, he decided in 2022 not to allow Ukraine to use Starlink access in occupied Crimea, because Musk claimed to be concerned about the possibility of NATO intervention and a third world war if Russia became too desperate. Now, again, these concerns may be valid, but these are the sorts of concerns we would have expected in the past to be addressed at the international political level, not by exceptionally wealthy individuals.
1: So, Ben, do you think that we're reaching a point where these oligarchs, these powerful Silicon Valley billionaires who are now getting into the Pentagon budget, burrowing their way in with Anduril and Palantir, etc.,
0: Palantir, sure.
1: and they've already said, Palmer Luckey's already said that we want to be the next Lockheed Martin. And just the other day, Hegseth announced that both Palmer Luckey, the head of Anduril, and Elon Musk, along with Newt Gingrich, would be the ones determining the future of warfare and the future of Pentagon spending. This is pretty extraordinary, isn't it? These
0: It
1: guys
0: is
1: are getting more and more
0: extraordinary.
1: power,
0: And of course, we don't know the details of what products and services Palantir is providing. I should emphasize that all the evidence from Palantir's commercial success indicates that they are producing a valuable

0: product. And, that makes this a very difficult case. Do we want the government to have access to the best intelligence, to the best data analysis? Sure. But do we want the government to become dependent on a private institution that has concerns quite separate from those of the broader American public? I think not. And reconciling those two concerns is going to be a real challenge going forward.
1: But in the last few minutes, though, Ben, recently people inside the AI world, which is entirely controlled by a handful of billionaires, again, Silicon Valley bros, there have been some warnings about, AI being an extinction event in 10 years' time. The AI could turn around and kill us all. The last extinction event, of course, was Alamogordo in 1945. But the Manhattan Project that built the atomic bomb was an entirely government project. What is so frightening about AI and its potential is that the government doesn't have much of a handle on what's happening. Only a handful of these billionaires know what the hell is going on.
0: And even they, as you know, Ian, hardly have full knowledge of what's going on. And that's why they've been so shocked and concerned themselves with the recent spate of AI agentic hackings that were not supposed to happen based on the way these systems were programmed. Again, this is a real dilemma, Ian. We don't expect innovations like these to come from the government sector. We expect them to come from the private sector. And we nurture the sort of innovation that will produce growth and prosperity in the future. But we've reached a point here with AI where unless these firms are held strictly liable for the damage that might be done, that the damage could become catastrophic.
1: So just in closing, it's bad enough to have these oligarchs pushing the envelope with AI at the same time, not quite knowing whether it could end the world as we know it, and having this enormous power. But on top of that, their mindset is so frightening, with them entertaining the weird notions of Curtis Yarvin's dark enlightenment and Peter Thiel running around giving lectures about the Antichrist and Armageddon. And on top of that, of course, it looks like they're preparing for Armageddon, with Thiel having mansions with bunkers in Argentina and New Zealand, and other of these broligarchs wanting to take a rocket ship to Mars. That's a pretty dangerous mix, isn't it?
0: I agree, Ian. I just wouldn't lump all the AI luminaries together in the same category. I think Demis Hassabis, for example, is someone who's pursued AI with enormous integrity. I do believe that Dario Amodei at Anthropic, when he expresses concerns about the way AI might develop, is being truthful and sincere. The problem is that the incentives to continually push the envelope on these innovations is utterly enormous. And that's why holding these firms strictly legally accountable for any damage that might be done is so important. It's not enough to rely on government regulation.
1: Well, Ben Steele, I thank you very much for joining us here today.
0: Thank you for having me.
1: And again, I've been speaking with Ben Steele, who's the Director of International Economics and an historian in residence at the Council on Foreign Relations, as well as the author of The Battle of Bretton Woods, John Maynard Keynes, Harry Dexter White, and The Making of the New World Order, and The Marshall Plan, Dawn of the Cold War. His latest book is The World That Wasn't, Henry Wallace and the Fate of the American Century. And he has an article at Project Syndicate, Fukuyama, Thiel, and the Revenge of the Last Man. We're going to take a brief station break and back looking into the Christian nationalist religious cult Hegseth belongs to and the extent to which its crusader theology is behind the live-streamed public execution by firing squad Hegseth plans for the murder of U.S. soldiers.

0: Welcome back. I'm Ian Masters, and this is Background Briefing, available 24/7 at backgroundbriefing.org. And joining us now, Julie Ingersoll, who's a scholar of religion and politics, specializing in evangelical movements and their influence on American public life, including Christian Reconstructionism, gender and abuse in evangelicalism, and religion and violence. She's a professor of religious studies at the University of North Florida, and her books include Evangelical Christian Women, War Stories in the Gender Battles, Building God's Kingdom Inside the World of Christian Reconstruction, and Baptists and Methodists in America. Welcome to Background Briefing, Julie Ingersoll.
1: Thank you. I appreciate you having me. It's always nice to be able to help people understand this stuff better.
0: Well, what we're trying to understand is this extraordinary plan of Secretary of Defense, or he calls himself Secretary of War, Hegseth, wanting to execute this jihadi who murdered a lot of American soldiers. He wants to execute him in a public execution that's live streamed. And I take it that yours investigation into the church that Hegseth belongs to, called the Communion of Reformed Evangelical Churches, informs us of why he's doing this. So explain the theology, if that's not too kind a word to describe this bloodlust on the part of the Secretary of Defense.
1: Well, it is a theological system. It's a thread within Christianity. The folks I write about are the precursors to Hegseth and his church from the mid-20th century. These folks believe that the entirety of the Bible, Old and New Testament, are still applicable today. And so they embrace execution and public execution for all manner of crimes. So it's interesting to me that people are so shocked that he came up with this idea. It's quite in keeping with Hegseth and the other people in his religious community.
0: So do you think that Hegseth understands the repercussions or has any clue about the repercussions? Because this U.S. Army Major Nidal Hassan is clearly a jihadi. And the real story is, or not the real story, but the story that should have been pursued is why the military didn't flag him earlier, because apparently he was not disguising his support for bin Laden and jihadists within the military. And, you know, they should have found a way to ease him out or whatever without him resorting to the mass murder of his fellow soldiers. But clearly what this will do is give aid and comfort to the jihadist movement. They'll turn Major Medell into a martyr and feed this lust to kill more American soldiers. So it's completely counterintuitive.
1: Well, counterintuitive depends on your frame of reference. Hegseth and his community want America to be a theocracy, and they believe that we are in a crusade against Islam. So there's not so much discontinuity if you start where they are. Obviously, I don't start where they are, so I see why it's problematic, and I agree with your assessment of the impact. But they aren't focused on that. They're focused on their effort to build the kingdom of God on earth. They want us to be a theocracy.
0: And how far does this jihad against Muslims go? Because it seems like Hegseth sees Democrats as heathens, as apostates. Is that a fair?
1: It is a fair claim. And this is part of what I've been most concerned about. Not why do they think this, but what are the implications of it? Because what they are saying is that this public execution shouldn't end with a clearly unpopular figure, but it should be an option for people who are understood to be traitors. And if you listen to Hegseth and President Trump, they pretty much think that anyone who doesn't agree with them is a traitor. And, you know, shockingly yesterday, one of the other followers of Doug Wilson, who is the leader of the CREC, announced that he thought that we should execute two folks publicly at the same time, because he sees Mike Huckabee, former, now the ambassador to Israel, as a traitor. So this opens a Pandora's box that is just really dangerous.
0: So could you explain why he sees Huckabee as a traitor? Because Huckabee is a Christian fundamentalist.
1: He is, but he's a different kind. And these, their version is the only right version. And in particular, he's focusing on the way that Huckabee approaches the relationship between America and Israel. There's some deep anti-Semitism here, and privileging Israel, and in their view, Israel and Jews are the same thing, he believes is traitorous to Western civilization and American culture.
0: So they don't then, the CREC church that Hegseth belongs to, they're not into the end times then? Because I'm not sure which of these theologies is more obscene.
1: That's great. That's a really great question. So, no, their version of eschatology, theology about the culmination of history, is completely different from the group of Christians that are represented by the end times theology and the rapture and the Battle of Armageddon and all of those sorts of things that have become prevalent in popular cultural understanding of Christian end times theology. Hegseth and Doug Wilson and that tradition are what's called postmillennialist. They think that all those things predicted in the book of Revelation actually already happened, and that the kingdom of God was established at the resurrection, and it's the job of Christians to build it. Very different version of end times, if you will, theology.
0: Well, I've often mentioned end times in terms of senior officials in the U.S. government having those beliefs. You know, now you've got Huckabee, but he's not. But you had a vice president in the first Trump administration who believes in the rapture. And you had a former head of the CIA and the State Department who also believes in the rapture. And to my mind, that is a disastrous conflict of interest, because if you have an investment in the end of the world, you should not be able to go anywhere near a nuclear weapon, let alone be in charge of the nuclear arsenal.
1: That's a reasonable point. Yeah, the end times theology that you're pointing to is called premillennial dispensationalism. Its origins are in the 19th century, and it has become, over the 20th century, the most significant end times theology among evangelicals. The Christian Reconstructionists and Doug Wilson and Hegseth and their followers, postmillennialism is definitely a minority thread. But it brings with it this dominion theology that Christians are supposed to take over the earth. And in the end of the 20th century, the premillennialists and the postmillennialists kind of made common cause over this dominionism, which is to make the world Christian. So they focus more on the practical everyday details of how do we make all nations Christian nations? Because Christian nationalism isn't just for the U.S. for them. How do we make all nations Christian nationalists? And they put those theological distinctions kind of on the back burner.
0: So that then explains why Hegseth has these tattoos valorizing the medieval crusades, and that he wrote a book titled American Crusade.
1: He did.
0: So he really wants to put the Muslims to the sword, right?
1: Yes, and they idealize the period of history where the Christian church was united with the empire under Constantine. So it's even deeper than just he hates Muslims.
0: But I'm trying to get my head around, Julie, around the idea that Hegseth and Wilson and the CREC church, do they think that the Messiah is already here?
1: They believe that the kingdom of God is here, and that it's the job of Christians to fill the earth with dominion, or to take dominion over the earth. And then they believe the culmination of that is that Jesus will return to reign over the completed kingdom of God. So it's not the cataclysmic great tribulation rapture period that you hear from the premillennialists.
0: Well, there will be rivers of blood if you're anything but a Christian.
1: Yes. Yeah.
0: So why is Hegseth such a racist then? Why does he hate blacks and minorities and women? Is that a part of his theology?
1: I think blacks and minorities is a separate issue from his attitudes towards women, because they are outspokenly misogynistic. They advocate for denying women the right to vote. They believe that men should be completely in charge in every area of life, and that women were created to support men in their exercise of dominion, a completely secondary role. When it comes to discussing what they think of minorities and African Americans, they tend not to be willing to explicitly say that they are racist. They tend to have reasons of their own to explain why the things that you and I see as racist aren't really racist in their view. So when it comes to how they see minorities in their coming kingdom of God, that's couched more in terms of what they call Western civilization, by which they mean sort of white European civilization. So people who are of different ethnic and religious groups, people who are of different ethnic groups, they think should live in their own countries and build Christian nations according to their own lights. They don't think that ideas like pluralism and diversity are a strength for us. They reject ideas like that. They believe a uniformly similar civilization is stronger.
0: So, in other words, it's all right for Africans to be Christian as long as they stay in Africa.
1: Pretty much, yes. Well, they actually think that that all nations will be Christian. They should be Christian.
0: Mm-hmm.
1: And they should stay in their separate places.
0: And how does this happen with Buddhists and Muslims? You know, they're not ready to be converted. So how do you convert them?
1: Well, so it's important to understand, I always forget about this, but their framework really, they're thinking in terms of a 200, 500,000 year time horizon. So they aren't thinking that this is going to happen next year. They're thinking this is going to happen way down the line. And for them, the goal right now is to bring about a consensus in America that a Christian nation is what we need, that a theocracy is what we should be. And then it would be to spread that around the world. And they actually do believe that people from all those nations will convert to Christianity, Jews included.
0: Wow. So back to the execution of U.S. Army Major Nidal.
1: Yeah, we've gotten quite a far afield, haven't we?
0: Well, no, we have, but I'm starting to understand the method to the madness of the Secretary of Defense. But of course, the other aspect to Hegseth is he's a total incompetent, right? In terms of his job, he's way out of his depth. He has no strategic thinking.
1: None.
0: Everything, and he's basically a TV guy like Trump. Who's all about reality TV? That's what this execution live stream. It's a political stunt, which is what Trump does all the time. So
1: although Doug Wilson does advocate public execution, in fact, those precursors that I write about from the 20th century advocated public stoning. In fact, argued that because it was a restoration of the community to have the death penalty for certain crimes, that the public needed to participate in it.
0: Right, but, you know, the Old Testament talks about stoning adulterers. Doesn't that mean that Hegseth himself should be stoned?
1: Theoretically, yes.
0: How does he feel about that?
1: I have not asked him. but the double standards are widespread.
0: But his wife apparently takes an important role, both at the Pentagon. She's in on all the top secret meetings in the tank.
1: Yes, that would seem so. It's also true that because of his history, it's not an uncommon practice for men who marry in this particular framework, who have a long history of infidelity, take specific steps to, in their view, protect them from temptation. And there are websites and there are apps, accountability apps that they use in order to facilitate this. But having his wife around all the time is also part of that.
0: Well, he's supposed to have given up temptation. At least he's given up the bottle, right?
1: Well, yes, and she's there to make sure.
0: God. So is there any way, do you think Trump realizes all this, who this guy really is? Apart from, you know, the fact that he liked him on TV and he met with him a bunch of times because Hegseth was a big proponent of pardoning this war criminal.
1: And he also, you know, there's a interest in being provocative and transgressive among all of these people. And Hegseth is also really good at that. That's another dimension of this public execution that has been of value to them. They like to get out in front of norms and standards and say things that are transgressive. And this certainly is that. And I think Trump likes that too. I think this appeals to Trump.
0: So he's not going to fire him, in other words, Trump.
1: I don't think so.
0: Right.
1: I don't think so.
0: Well,
1: I mean, who knows, but.
0: Right. Well, Julie Ingsell, we've run out of time, and I thank you so much for joining us.
1: Thank you. Happy to try to help.
0: I learned a lot, and I appreciate it.
1: Oh, thank you.
0: And again, I've been speaking with Julie Ingersoll, who's a scholar of religion and politics, specializing in evangelical movements and their influence on American public life, including Christian Reconstructionism, gender and abuse in evangelicalism, and religion and violence. She's a professor of religious studies at the University of North Florida, and her books include Evangelical Christian Women, War Stories in the Gender Battles, Building God's Kingdom Inside the World of Christian Reconstruction, and Baptists and Methodists in America. And this has been Background Briefing. I'm Ian Masters. I'd like to thank producers Graham Fitzgibbon, Anna Leia, Evan Susswood, and Ash Price. And if you've missed any of today's programs and would like to explore our vast archives, you can find us at backgroundbriefing.org, where we include extended interviews searchable by topic and have made it easy for you to sign up for daily email updates and provide links to resources, articles, and books discussed on the program. 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And I'll be back again tomorrow with another Background Briefing. Bye for now.

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0: Good evening. It's Wednesday, October 14th. I'm Scott Baba. Just weeks ahead of the midterm election, the Trump administration tells California it has found non-citizens registered to vote in the state and orders immediate action against them.
1: People are voting now in California, as you know. People have received their ballots. People are casting their ballots during an election. He now comes forward and purports to suggest that there are ineligible voters on the rolls in California. And so it is, you know, we have to understand who the messenger is, what they've said in the past. They have zero credibility.
0: The United States continues in its efforts to undermine the International Criminal Court.
2: This is an assault on the highest court in the world in charge of stopping war criminals, because this administration is trying to shield Israeli war criminals from accountability.
0: And San Francisco Supervisor Connie Chan and State Senator Scott Wiener faced off in their final debate before the November elections.
3: Instead of just waiting for something catastrophic to happen and to have a so-called kill switch, it is important to have human oversight during the developmental phase of the technology.
4: This whole notion that we should regulate AI, but when you actually try to do the regulations, there's something wrong with that or watered down with that, it really makes no sense.
0: These stories and more coming up from the studios of KPFA in Berkeley. This is the Pacifica Evening News. I'm Scott Baba. The U.S. Justice Department gave California officials 48 hours yesterday to review a list of alleged non-citizen voters or face legal action. According to two letters reviewed by Reuters, the letters from Acting Deputy Attorney General R. Trent McCotter went to Secretary of State Shirley Weber and Los Angeles County Registrar Dean Logan. The department says it gave Los Angeles County a password-protected thumb drive with names of people that it believes are likely non-citizens who were sent mail-in ballots. The letters demand the state not send ballots to those voters until citizenship is confirmed. Ballots already sent should be segregated when returned, and returned ballots should not be tabulated until citizenship is determined. Otherwise, the department says it will seek emergency relief. McCotter wrote, quote, allowing non-citizens to vote cancels citizen votes. A department spokesperson said it will take all necessary legal action to protect election integrity. The White House and Weber's office did not immediately respond. The letters escalate the Trump administration's pressure on states and suggest the department may challenge ballots before the November 3rd election. The administration claims non-citizen voting is widespread. Those studies show it is rare. California Attorney General Rob Bonta called President Trump and his officials liars.
1: They have lied time and time again. They have promoted misinformation and disinformation. They have advanced conspiracy theories, and they have gaslit the American public time and time again. The president himself has. From the State of the Union to an evening press conference, continued to propagate absolutely false conspiracy theories that there is widespread voter fraud when there is not. When every count, recount, hand count, court case, and audit has shown there is no widespread voter fraud. So he maintains that is true, even though it's false. He is lying to the American people. That is wrong. That is un-American. That is undemocratic. And that is not good for democracy.
0: Bonta said that given that context and pattern of behavior, Trump has lost all credibility on the issue. He added that it is inappropriate for the Trump administration to be making unsubstantiated threats and allegations this close to an election, even as Californians have already begun receiving ballots. And he noted that California would not roll over to the Justice Department's demands.
1: I find it desperate. I find it embarrassing that this administration would engage in such conduct during an election. They continue to try to advance solutions that are in search of a problem. There is no widespread voter fraud problem. It doesn't exist. It is a lie. It is a conspiracy theory. So will we engage in conspiracy theories? We will not. Are we clear-headed and sober about who we're dealing with, what positions they've taken in the past, the lies that they've advance of the American people in the past, we're very clear-headed about that.
0: Meanwhile, Los Angeles County Registrar Recorder Dean Logan issued a statement indicating that his office had not and would not access the Justice Department's list of purported non-citizen voters over data privacy and security concerns. In his statement, Logan also dismissed the idea that unverified federal matching alone would be enough to take action against voters, saying, quote, "Maintaining accurate voter registration records is a fundamental responsibility of our office. Federal and state laws are clear on how voter eligibility is established, and any action to remove a voter from eligibility must be based on verifiable information, not assertions of unconfirmed data matching." Last year, the Department of Justice's Civil Rights Division demanded non-public voter data, including voters' social security numbers and dates of birth, from nearly all states as part of its hunt for non-citizens on state rolls. It has sued 30 Democratic and Republican-led states that refused to hand over their rolls, but has lost 26 of those cases without winning a single one. Earlier this year, the Department of Homeland Security alerted the Nevada Secretary of State's office to what it said were 185 non-citizens registered to vote in the state. Nevada officials confirmed the identity of all 185 individuals. All of them were U.S. citizens. Senate Minority Leader Chuck Schumer and California Senator Alex Padilla today announced that 100 Senate staffers will be trained as election monitors and sent to observe voting and ballot counting around the nation during this year's midterm election. They say the Trump administration poses a threat to a fair election. Max Pringle reports.
5: New York Democrat Chuck Schumer and California Democrat Alex Padilla told reporters Wednesday on a press call that observers will monitor elections in 9 battleground states, including Michigan, Georgia, and Ohio, among others. Minority Leader Schumer said the staffers will be official election observers for key Senate races.
6: They'll serve as our Senate's, our caucus's eyes and ears on the ground. Their role is very clear: to observe, to document, and report the facts. Their job is to ensure that Congress has objective, firsthand information about what's happening on the ground.
5: Senator Schumer says the observers will record, document, and report the facts at the polling places and the vote counting centers. He says it's an unprecedented move for unprecedented times.
6: We're taking these steps because Donald Trump has made it clear he wants to undermine our elections and interfere with the democratic process. He's talked about wanting to take over the voting. That's his quote, take over the voting. So you know what he's pushed for. You've seen it. He's pushed for voter roll purges. He's issued executive orders aimed at restricting voting. He sought to limit mail-in voting, pressured Congress to pass the Voter Suppressing Save Act.
5: Earlier this year, the Senate blocked the House-passed SAVE Act, which was a Trump-backed plan, which would have required voters to show a photo ID when voting, among other restrictions. Senator Alex Padilla said President Trump has seen the polls, and he's getting desperate.
7: It's looking more and more like this November is not going to go Donald Trump's way, and he knows it. And earlier this year, he said he wants to, quote, take over the voting, end quote, in states across the country.
5: Senator Padilla said a federal takeover of elections is unconstitutional. Padilla said voters themselves, regardless of party affiliation, can do their part to make sure their ballot is counted.
7: Voters should make their plan to vote, and if possible, to vote early. That's a clear and consistent message that we've been putting out there. But for those who choose to wait till election day to vote, they should also feel confident that when they show up to the polls, they're going to be able to. And we're going to help shore up that confidence with the deployment of over 100 Senate staff members.
5: Senators Padilla and Schumer said the staff observers will stay after election day to monitor the vote counting and the certification of the elections in each of the 9 states where they'll be deployed. For KPFA News, I'm Max Pringle.
0: The United States may have intentionally withheld early warnings this week of Russian military strikes on Ukraine, according to new reporting by CBS News. Separately, Ukraine says restrictions on SpaceX's military satellite service have hampered its drones. Both moves come as relations between Kyiv and Washington sharply worsen. Ukrainian President Volodymyr Zelensky said Ukraine received a no advance warning from partners before Russia's ballistic missile barrage early yesterday. Sources said U.S. officials blamed bad weather for a failure in the launch detection system. Ukrainian officials told CBS they did not believe it and accused Washington of playing with the system. When Russia fired another wave early today, the system appeared to be working again. Sources said the U.S. also failed to warn of one earlier launch this year, citing at that time the need to focus resources on the Middle East. They stressed that intelligence sharing has not stopped overall. The lapse follows earlier pressure from the Trump administration over attacks on Russian oil infrastructure. A European and Ukrainian official said the administration threatened to stop sharing intelligence and to halt European purchases of U.S. weapons for Ukraine unless Kyiv ended deep strikes on Russian energy targets. Trump has blamed those strikes for high U.S. diesel prices, despite the ongoing war in Iran. Last week, he lifted sanctions on Russian diesel and said Ukraine should replace Zelensky. Trump has denied cutting off intel. Today's attacks involved more than 39 ballistic missiles and more than 120 drones, mostly aimed at energy sites in Kyiv and Kharkiv. Six people were killed in Lutsk and two in Kyiv, and about 600,000 people lost power. Zelensky said 30 energy facilities were damaged. Ukraine shot down just four of the 39 missiles. Zelensky called the strike, quote, ostentatious disrespect for the energy ceasefire Trump announced over the weekend, though neither country had agreed to the ceasefire before Trump announced it. Ukraine also says its drones lost some satellite functionality. Starshield is SpaceX's military-grade sister service to Starlink, built for government customers and able to handle classified information. The U.S. Pentagon pays for the technology and allows Ukraine to use it. Ukrainian presidential advisor Sergei Besrutenov said SpaceX began restricting Starshield terminals traveling over 100 miles per hour without warning. It's a move he tied to the current political situation. It has disrupted attack and interceptor drone missions, and one unit reported dropouts at roughly 70 miles per hour. Ukraine's defense ministry blamed SpaceX. Zelensky, during a meeting today with British Prime Minister Andy Burnham, hinted at the ongoing issue.
8: We have massive attacks today, and it's a pity that we had also some difficulties when I want to discuss with Andy about Starlink and about intelligence. I mean, a lot of different surprises on which you can't count when you have real partnership, and we count on partnership with the United States. We just want to be very honest, very clear, and be strong partners. But first of all, our people survived and continue to do this because we have strong partners.
0: SpaceX owner, billionaire Elon Musk, defended the company on social media, writing that Starshield is owned and controlled by the U.S. government and that any limits on speed or usage are decided by the U.S. military, and quote, ultimately, POTUS. SpaceX did not respond to requests for comment. Poland's foreign minister, whose country pays for Ukraine's Starlink service, wrote to Musk, quote, as your European customers, we are watching you. Iran-backed Houthi rebels have struck the headquarters of Saudi oil company Aramco, damaging the offices of senior executives, according to two regional officials. There were no casualties. The strike is part of intensifying Houthi attacks on Saudi Arabia from neighboring Yemen. The rebels say the latest attacks are retaliation for Saudi military action in Yemen. They said they launched a major operation against oil facilities and an international airport in Saudi Arabia after the Saudi-led coalition struck an oil facility in the rebel-held Yemeni capital, Sana'a. Houthi military spokesperson Brigadier General Yahya Sari said in a statement that the rebels fired missiles and drones at King Khalid International Airport in Riyadh. He said they also hit oil facilities in the eastern city of Dharan, which hosts Aramco's headquarters, as well as an Aramco refinery in Riyadh. Sari said the strikes against Saudi facilities will continue. The Yemeni armed forces affirm that their operations inside Saudi territory will continue in the coming days, targeting Saudi enemy airports and oil facilities, and their consequences will be severe for the enemy by the permission and power of God. The attacks have disrupted flights and raised concerns about Saudi Arabia's ability to intercept missiles and drones. The conflict has also reignited Yemen's civil war, causing rising casualties and humanitarian challenges. The Vatican says Pope Leo XIV has celebrated Mass in a special room set up for him at the hospital after cancer surgery. The Vatican said Leo celebrated along with his secretaries this afternoon. Doctors say Leo is eating regularly and has begun walking and doing respiratory exercises, and his post-operative tests are normal. Following surgery to remove a cancerous mass from his lung, Pope Leo XIV spent a peaceful night in Rome's Gemelli Hospital after doctors removed the lower lobe of his right lung and confirmed that he has cancer. Wednesday's announcement offered further evidence that the Pope is taking a new approach to communicating about his health. His doctors say Leo's recovery is proceeding as planned. While lung cancer is one of the deadliest forms of the disease worldwide, it is very treatable if caught early, as the Pope's tumor appears to have been. The Vatican announced the Pope's diagnosis as lung adenocarcinoma. That's a specific subtype of lung cancer, one of the types of so-called non-small cell lung cancer. Surgery is the mainstay if lung cancer is detected early enough. Defense Secretary Pete Hegseth was disrupted by protesters during an Army panel discussion on drones. Hegseth and other officials talked about a project aimed at speeding up development and deployment of drones, but the protesters blasted Hegseth as a war criminal and a Nazi. Christopher Martinez reports.
9: Secretary of Defense Pete Hegseth spoke at the U.S. Army's annual conference in Washington Wednesday, but his was not the only voice heard there. Hegseth, along with other military officials, were on a panel discussing Project Agincourt, a Pentagon initiative aimed at speeding up the development and deployment of autonomous weapons and military systems. But Hegseth's remarks got interrupted from the outset.
10: We're here talking about a deadly serious topic. It appears we have a bit of a tactic.
9: Hegseth talked about integrating drones and autonomous systems into the military and plans to build hundreds of thousands of one-way attack systems this year and millions in years to come. But a protester brought up the administration's $1.5 trillion Pentagon budget plan.
10: Because we went from drone dominance to a DIRPM to all the things that you've been a part of at the same time.
11: We're going to get to the budget.
10: We're going to get to $1.5
12: trillion.
9: In all, six protesters spoke out, interrupting the panel several times over about 20 minutes. All six were removed. The activist group Code Pink and a group organized by the National Iranian American Council took responsibility for the protests. But despite the interruptions, Secretary Hegseth, a former Fox News anchor, seemed nonplussed.
10: The reality is I feel quite comfortable up here. These chairs and these lights, it feels like a television set.
9: Navy Secretary Hong Chau also had his say.
13: Building an unmanned ship is a lot easier because you don't have to worry about life support systems, you know, like heads, latrines, feeding, caring for the troops, because, I mean, it's unmanned and it's great.
9: As Hegseth and the other officials were having their say, the protesters were not the only ones to present a dissenting view. Over at the United Nations General Assembly, the UN's human rights chief, Volker Türk, also touched on issues of war and peace as he spoke about refusing to abandon anyone.
11: we never give up. Human rights is low cost and high impact, helping to stabilize communities and build trust in institutions. We need ever stronger strategic, political, and financial support, as also just pointed out by the President of the General Assembly. Human rights are our greatest source of hope for peace, justice, and sustainability and human agency in today's troubled times.
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0: U.S. inflation accelerated last month as gas, clothes, and airfares got more expensive. Evidence that rising prices remain an economic challenge just a few weeks before the midterm elections. The Consumer Price Index rose 3.7% in September compared with a year ago, the Labor Department said today, up from 3.4% in August. The figures underscore the lingering impact of the Iran war on gas prices and the stubborn persistence of inflation. The report also raises pressure on the Federal Reserve to raise its key interest rate further to combat inflation. A federal magistrate judge has sharply criticized Elon Musk for a social media post that falsely accused a fired Federal Emergency Management Agency official of criminal conduct. In an 8-page ruling published yesterday, Magistrate Judge William Fitzpatrick said Musk's February 2025 post about Mary Comins, FEMA's former chief financial officer, was, quote, little more than state-sanctioned intimidation. Musk was at the time leading the White House DOGE office. He reposted her photo and called her firing over a $58 million payment for migrant hotels in Manhattan a criminal action. Fitzpatrick said federal officials knew the claim was false and Comins had no authority to stop specific grants, and other officials had decided to keep funding the programs. He wrote that the post was, quote, clearly intended to make her afraid, and that officials chose to turn the power of the federal government against a singular employee with an impeccable record of public service. Then Homeland Security Secretary Kristi Noem was among others who made statements the judge said damaged Comins' reputation. The government did not dispute the facts of the case, including that Homeland Security and FEMA officials knew the statements were false. In July, a different federal judge ruled Comins was unlawfully fired. The Trump administration is appealing. The White House did not respond to requests for comment. Meanwhile, Federal Reserve Governor Lisa Cook's lawyers say that a committee set up by the White House last week to investigate an accusation against her is, quote, demonstrably biased, though they did not close the door on the possibility that she would appear before the panel. Lawyer Abby Lowell's comments are the latest turn in the Trump administration's extended efforts to fire Cook from her position as one of seven members of the Fed's Board of Governors. No president has fired a Fed governor before, a reflection of the Fed's traditional independence from politics. A federal judge extended an order blocking the Trump administration from banning reporters for CNN, MS Now, and Politico from the White House, ruling that the ban likely violates both their First Amendment free speech rights as well as their Fifth Amendment rights to due process. United States District Judge Timothy Kelly, whom Trump nominated, issued a preliminary injunction late yesterday that preserves the status quo while the case continues. It replaces a temporary order that was set to expire. Kelly rejected the administration's argument that the ban was driven by policy goals such as national security, finding it stemmed from Trump's stated belief that the outlet's reporting was inaccurate and biased. He wrote, quote, simply put, that is unlawful viewpoint discrimination. Kelly also said the White House gave the outlets no warning before Trump's September 18th social media post announcing the ban, which affected 78 reporters. He added that his ruling does not mean Trump's concerns about media accuracy are unfounded or that the government is powerless when classified information is unlawfully disclosed. He declined the government's request to suspend his ruling pending an appeal. The outlet's attorney, Theodore Boutrous Jr., said the court was right to block what he called an unconstitutional ban on the free press. The dispute is not over. Kelly's order does not address whether the three outlets can be barred from the rotating pool of broadcast networks that cover the president. after the Five Network pool canceled its coverage in solidarity with CNN. The Justice Department announced over the weekend that it is investigating whether those companies violated antitrust laws. The Justice Department and the White House did not immediately comment. Americans are becoming increasingly doubtful of the rule of law in the country, according to a poll released late last month. Edwin J. Vieira reports.
14: A new Gallup Charles F. Kettering Foundation poll finds 56% of Americans say the rule of law is weaker than it was a decade ago. It also finds only 28% of people trust that U.S. political leaders will be held accountable to the nation's law and the Constitution, down a third from 2025. Derek Barker with the Kettering Foundation says there's little faith in parts of democracy.
15: A strong majority is saying that separation of power, so these institutions and the systems that we've developed to check each other, most people are saying that that's not working.
14: For the first time, polls show more people think the executive branch has too much power. When asked about solutions, most Americans said voting new people into office is one of the best ways to improve democracy, but other solutions include reforming elections by expanding voting opportunities and increasing election security. However, there's some disbelief in democracy's ability to be strengthened. The poll finds most people expect democracy to be much weaker in the next 50 years. Other data show 62% of Americans think young people today are less likely to have a better life than their parents, but Barker says there are some bright spots for democracy.
15: Americans believe in the principle of the rule of law. There's very broad agreement. The government should follow the law, and this supports the overarching finding as well that Americans believe that democracy is the best form of government.
14: Despite concerns about democracy, the poll finds it's alive and well at the local level. Local democracy is viewed better by those who are happier with local services, allowing them to express greater trust in their neighbors and information from municipal officials. I'm Edwin J. Vieira for Pacifica Network and Public News Service.
0: Immigration and Customs Enforcement is planning a new intelligence program worth more than $100 million, according to federal contracting records and new reporting by the American Prospect. The program is called ERO 1. It would put about 142 private contractor analysts in more than two dozen cities, including Los Angeles, San Francisco, Chicago, New York, and Seattle. Each analyst would need a top-secret clearance. The analysts would sift through classified and unclassified information to spot patterns and threats, then brief ICE officers. They would also map out networks of people, drawing connections between a target and the family, friends, and coworkers around them. The records don't say who ICE wants to track, what sources the analysts would use, or what limits would apply to the work. No contract has been awarded yet. The agency expects to open bidding in December, with a winner picked early next month.

Security did not respond to requests for comment. A Texas prosecutor says a U.S. Immigration and Customs Enforcement officer appeared to intentionally drive a vehicle into a man in Houston, breaking his leg, and warned that his office's investigation could lead to criminal charges. The victim, Miguel Pera Hernandez, was hit Saturday and has had surgery for a broken leg, according to Cesar Espinoza of the immigrant rights group Fiel Houston. His lawyer said he remains in ICE custody at a hospital and still needs ankle surgery. Harris County District Attorney Sean Teer, a Democrat, pointed to surveillance footage showing Pera Hernandez and another person jumping out of a white truck and running as a dark SUV pursues them. Teer said the most obvious charge is aggravated assault with a deadly weapon, with the car as the weapon. ICE called the allegation reckless and false. It said Pera Hernandez was in a vehicle with the target of an enforcement operation, fled on foot, and, quote, ran in front of an ICE vehicle and was struck. The video, which has been made public, does not show the impact, which is blocked by another vehicle, but shows the SUV turning into the parking lot in pursuit of Pera Hernandez and moving to follow him as he runs away from it towards the edge of the parking lot. Relatives and attorneys of others arrested say the named target was not in the truck. Espinoza said Pera Hernandez is from Mexico and has lived in the United States for 34 years. In an interview with Houston's ABC 13, District Attorney Teer said ICE and the Department of Homeland Security are not cooperating with his office. Teer is also investigating the fatal July shooting of Lorenzo Salgado Araujo by an ICE officer in Houston. You're listening to the Pacifica Evening News. I'm Scott Baba. We'll be back with more after this.

0: The drive is over, but the thank you gifts are still here through October 17th. 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
2: A federal court in New York has granted two human rights groups a preliminary injunction protecting their work with the International Criminal Court from Trump administration sanctions. This, according to the groups. Democracy for the Arab World Now, known as DAWN, and the Taxpayer Alliance Against Genocide filed the lawsuit. They called the ruling a landmark victory for free speech and justice. The group say the order blocks federal agencies from imposing civil fines or criminal penalties on them for submitting evidence to the ICC or engaging with sanctioned Palestinian human rights organizations and UN Special Rapporteur Francesca Albanese. The court did not strike down the entire sanctions program, but according to the groups, it found the executive order likely violated their free speech rights. DAWN's Rayed Jarar spoke with KPFA's Lauren Schmidt.
3: DAWN, my organization, is suing this administration because of the ICC sanctions. And our lawsuit is more simple. It says, you know, that these sanctions are stifling our First Amendment rights as an American organization to communicate with the ICC. But honestly, the problem is much bigger here. The problem is that this is an assault on the highest court in the world in charge of stopping war criminals, because this administration is trying to shield Israeli war criminals from accountability. It's unbelievable. Instead of holding war criminals like Netanyahu and other Israeli criminals accountable, the Trump administration wants to set the court on fire. And that is, you know, it's immoral, it is illegal, and it is also crosses the lines in

0: Under the Rome Statute itself, technically, the ICC can sanction and go after, indict President Trump and other U.S. officials for what they're doing to the court. Because what they're doing is this is obstruction of justice. It is an attack on the court itself.
1: Israel is not a member of the ICC, but Palestine is. The court's territorial jurisdiction extends to Gaza and the West Bank, allowing it to investigate alleged war crimes committed there. Don said it will resume its work seeking accountability at the ICC for alleged crimes by Israeli and American officials. It also plans to resume collaboration with Palestinian human rights groups and Albanese within the limits of the law. The Taxpayer Alliance Against Genocide says it will finalize its evidence submission on the alleged role of U.S. officials in aiding and abetting genocide in Palestine. KPFA News will have more on this developing story later this week. California voters will soon weigh in on nearly a dozen statewide ballot measures. Newsrooms across California have teamed up to explain what many of these proposals would do and what's at stake. KPFA News intern Pearl Pacho French brings us the rundown.
2: Proposition 1 would let the state borrow just over $11 billion through a state bond to fund affordable housing programs. Anthony Victoria with KVCR in San Bernardino has this explainer.
3: Supporters say Prop 1 would help build rental housing and provide supportive housing for homeless people. They also say the measure could also create up to 40,000 new homes and fund mortgages for veterans. Riverside Mayor Patricia Locke Dawson is the chair of the Big Cities Mayor Coalition. She says the proposition would help Californians facing a housing crunch.
4: It actually can help them with a down payment. It can help them be able to afford a house and get in there, which to me is very important.
3: Republican lawmakers who oppose Prop 1 say the state has already spent billions without resolving the housing crisis and point out that only 1% of the bond is dedicated to veterans. For the California Newsroom, I'm Anthony Victoria in Riverside.
2: Proposition 2 would expand the state's rainy day fund. U.S. Stella Yu, with the nonprofit newsroom CalMatters, has this explainer.
5: A little over a decade ago, California voters approved the creation of a rainy day fund. The idea was to have a financial safety net for services like education, healthcare, and public safety during economic downturns. Right now, the state can set aside up to 10% of tax revenue for that fund. A yes vote for Prop 2 would raise that limit to 20%. The state gets more income tax revenue when Californians are doing well in the stock market. And supporters say raising the ceiling would allow the government to save more money when the economy is booming. Opponents point out state lawmakers can tap into that money whenever the governor declares a budget emergency and worry the reserve could be used as a, quote, slush fund. They say they would rather see the state rein in spending during hard times. For the California Newsroom, I'm Yuas De La Yu in Sacramento.
2: Proposition 3 would extend a special tax on high-income Californians that funds public schools. Greta Mart with NorCal Public Media in Ronert Park has this explainer.
6: If Proposition 3 passes, it would make permanent income taxes for individuals earning more than $360,000 a year. These special tax rates were renewed by voters in 2016, but are now set to expire in 2030 if voters don't pass Prop 3 in November. Supporters say the taxes can raise up to $15 billion a year for schools, and without that money, there will likely be layoffs and program cuts. Opponents point out that California already has some of the highest income taxes in the country. They say the measure may spur wealthy Californians to leave for lower tax states, taking jobs and revenue with them. For the California Newsroom, I'm Greta Mart in Ronert Park.
2: Proposition 4 would let state and local governments establish public campaign funds for candidates. Gerardo Zavala with CAP Radio in Sacramento has this explainer.
7: Proposition 4 would reverse a 1988 ban on public funding of campaigns in most local governments. A yes vote on Prop 4 would let state and all local governments create a public financing program for candidates. Candidates who receive public funds would have to meet eligibility requirements and spending limits. Supporters say public financing could give candidates without wealthy donors or large fundraising networks a way to compete. A no vote would keep the ban in place. There are five cities that are exempt from current law, including Berkeley and San Francisco. If Prop 4 fails, these jurisdictions would keep their public funding structures. Opponents, including the California Taxpayers Association, argue taxpayers shouldn't have to fund political campaigns. For the California Newsroom, I'm Gerardo Zavala in Sacramento.
2: Proposition 5 would change California's recall election process for state officials. Melody Yun with KALW in San Francisco has this explainer.
8: Right now, voters are asked two things when there's a statewide recall: whether an official should be removed from office and who should replace them. If Prop 5 passes, voters would only decide whether or not to remove the official. The vacancy would be filled later through a special election or an appointment. If the governor is recalled, the lieutenant governor would step in until the next election. Supporters say this amendment would create a fair system for voters to choose who governs them. Opponents say changing the current recall system would be costly because it would require a second election. And for officers lower than the governor, it would keep the post vacant and people without representation. For the California Newsroom, I'm Melody Yun in San Francisco.
2: Proposition 38 would set aside billions of dollars for health research grants. Michael Zinstein with the nonprofit newsroom CalMatters has this explainer.
9: Prop 38 would provide nearly $8.5 billion for immunology research. Supporters say the measure could help advance cures for cancer, heart disease, and Alzheimer's. Opponents point out that the proposition designates half of the funds to just one unnamed research institute. That institute appears to be the California Institute for Immunology and Immunotherapy, based in the UCLA Research Park. The primary backer of Prop 38 is billionaire Gary K. Michelson, who co-founded that institute. Opponents also question whether it's fair to commit so much money to just one institute when California has so many world-class medical researchers. In response to these concerns, the Yes on 38 campaign has said that the prop is written to ensure that the funds go to a high-quality institution. For the California Newsroom, I'm Michael Zinstein in Los Angeles.
2: Proposition 39 would require voters to show a government-issued ID to cast a ballot. Jill Replogo with LAist in Los Angeles has this explainer.
5: Right now, California voters generally do not have to show ID at the polls. Prop 39 would change that. It would also require voters who cast a mail-in ballot to include the last four digits of a government ID, like a driver's license, on the envelope. Research shows that voter fraud is rare, but concerns persist, including about non-citizens voting. Supporters say Prop 39 would increase voter confidence in elections. Opponents say it would add hurdles to voting, especially for low-income Californians and people with disabilities. The measure comes after the city of Huntington Beach's failed attempt to require voter ID for local elections. For the California Newsroom, I'm Jill Replogle in Los Angeles.
2: Californians will vote on 14 statewide ballots measured this November. Five of those measures could change the way Californians are taxed. Ben Christopher with the nonprofit newsroom CalMatters has this rundown.
10: Californians haven't voted on this many tax measures in more than 30 years. Three out of the five measures, Props 40, 41, and 42, are centered on whether or not to tax billionaires. If Prop 40 passes, it would make California the first state in the nation to introduce a tax on wealth. The measure would put a one-time 5% tax on the stocks, bonds, and other assets of the state's billionaires. Prop 41 and Prop 42 would ban it. Beyond the wealth tax, there's Prop 3. That would make permanent a current higher income tax rate for higher earners to fund education. And finally, there's Prop 43, which would make it harder for locals to pass certain tax measures. That's it. Simple? Not at all. And that's a problem for supporters of all of these measures. Pollsters say that when voters are confused, they tend to vote no, which might explain why tax measures, which are always a little confusing, don't tend to do well. Since the year 2000, California voters have rejected them two-thirds of the time.
2: Proposition 45 would make significant changes to the state's landmark environmental review process. Jake Gatta with KPBS in San Diego has this explainer.
11: For years now, state lawmakers have wanted to change the California Environmental Quality Act, also known as CEQA, to fast-track housing and energy projects. Prop 45 doesn't get rid of environmental review, but it would impose a 365-day limit on those reviews and limit public comment to just 45 days. The measure would only apply to projects the state deems essential. That includes infrastructure like roads and bridges, and also housing, hospitals, broadband, and schools. Supporters say the prop would speed up critical infrastructure projects and reduce costs for taxpayers and consumers. Opponents fear it could let projects that are harmful to the environment get built without public input. For the California Newsroom, I'm Jake Gatta in San Diego.
2: For KPFA News, this is Pearl Petro French.
1: San Francisco Supervisor Connie Chan and State Senator Scott Wiener faced off last night at the Sidney Goldstein Theater in their final debate before the November election. The race to succeed Nancy Pelosi in Congress is turning into a fight over artificial intelligence and who can be trusted to regulate it. Teresa Wersbionska reports.
12: The two Democrats agree on many progressive priorities, including expanding health care, protecting immigrants, and making housing more affordable. But they offered very different visions of how to challenge powerful corporations, particularly the technology companies driving San Francisco's latest economic boom. And AI regulation quickly became the defining issue of the night.
13: Instead of just waiting for something catastrophic to happen and to have a so-called kill switch, it is important to have human oversight during the developmental phase of the technology, requiring actually an inspection and approval process, and most importantly, having workers at the table to be able to regulate the technology.
12: Chan challenged Wiener over $3.5 million in support from an independent political committee backing his campaign. The committee, Public First Action, advocates for AI regulation and has received substantial funding from artificial intelligence company Anthropic. Wiener rejected the suggestion that the money compromises his independence. He argued that his record of taking on the technology industry speaks for itself.
14: This whole notion that we should regulate AI, but when you actually try to do the regulations, there's something wrong with that or watered down with that, really makes no sense. The reality is, the bill that I introduced was I was literally the first lawmaker in the United States of America to introduce a bill to regulate AI, the first. And after that was vetoed and we went at it again, I became the first in the country to actually put an AI regulation into effect.
12: Wiener is referring to California's SB 53, an AI safety law he helped pass in 2025 after Governor Gavin Newsom vetoed an earlier version. The measure established safety requirements for major AI developers. Wiener says it demonstrates that regulation is possible, even in the face of industry opposition. Chan argues the law doesn't go far enough. She wants stronger government oversight before new technology reaches the public, including inspections and approval during development. She also supports a nationwide moratorium on data centers. Both candidates agreed that AI companies should face civil liability and potentially criminal liability for harmful hacking carried out by their systems.
13: In Congress, I will push for the Communication Decency Act, expanding that scope to rein in these types of hacking activity. It is unacceptable for us to just allowing, again, let them freely to conduct these hacking activities and freely experiment their technology, only wait until someone is injured or have death. And then we say, let's have a kill switch.
12: But their disagreement extends beyond safety regulations to the economic consequences of AI. Chan says companies that replace workers with automation should pay taxes that help protect jobs and sustain public services. She has framed her campaign as a fight between what she calls a labor Democrat and a corporate Democrat. Wiener rejects that characterization. He points to his legislative record on AI safety, healthcare, climate disclosure, and other corporate regulations as evidence that he has taken on powerful industries and won. The candidates also clashed over a familiar San Francisco question, why housing remains so expensive.
14: I would like to see a generational investment in housing, particularly to create a social housing program in this country, mixed income housing where people pay rent as a percentage of their income, like we see in certain countries in Europe and Asia. It's a super successful model. We need it in this country. We need to expand the Section 8 rental voucher program to stabilize low-income renters in their homes. There's a huge wait list now. We need to eliminate that wait list and make sure people have access.
12: Wiener argues that the city's housing shortage leaves residents vulnerable whenever another technology boom drives up rents. Chan also supports affordable housing and rental subsidies, but emphasizes taxing billionaires and corporations, strengthening labor protections, and investing in public infrastructure. She argues that economic growth should benefit working people rather than leave them behind. The two candidates also called for abolishing ICE and expanding pathways to citizenship. On foreign policy, both said they would stop sending weapons to the Israeli government, though Chan specifically called for a full arms embargo. Tuesday's debate was the final one before Election Day. In a race to fill the San Francisco congressional seat Pelosi has held for 39 years. Chan would be the city's first Chinese-American member of Congress, while Weiner would be its first LGBTQ representative. Weiner closed by acknowledging the significance of Speaker Emerita Nancy Pelosi, who will be succeeded by the winner of this race.
14: So in 1987, Nancy Pelosi was elected to this seat, and she went to the floor of the House of Representatives for the first time. She stepped on the floor and made her initial remarks, and she said, quote, "I've come to Congress to fight AIDS." That same year, a closeted 17-year-old gay kid in New Jersey with a funny last name admitted to himself that he was gay. That person was me. That teenager was me. She did not know who I was, but Nancy Pelosi was fighting for people like me to have a future.
12: Tuesday's debate is the second one following a controversy over Weiner's use of a campaign attack that drew criticism. In August, Weiner's campaign launched an AI chatbot impersonating Chan and mocking her political record. Chan and her supporters condemned it as racist and sexist, and former House Speaker Nancy Pelosi joined that criticism. Weiner eventually took down the chatbot and associated billboards and apologized directly to Chan during an earlier debate, calling it a terrible mistake. But in an interview with KPFA, Chan suggested the apology hasn't resolved her concerns.
15: Apologies is cheap. Action speaks louder. It shouldn't have happened at first place, and clearly is another technology slop that has failed, and we cannot trust politicians who are bankrolled by the AI industries, and I think this is a good example why we shouldn't trust them.
12: For Chan, the controversy has become another example of why artificial intelligence needs stronger safeguards and why she questions Weiner's judgment when it comes to regulating the industry. For Pacifica Radio, KPFA, I'm Teresa Wersbianska.
1: The future of public transportation is on the line in the San Francisco Bay Area. Voters in San Francisco, Alameda, Contra Costa, San Mateo, and Santa Clara counties must decide whether to increase the sales tax to stave off deep cuts to public transit systems. Eileen Alfandari talked to BART riders and a supporter and opponent of the sales tax proposal. She filed this report.
16: The MacArthur BART station in Oakland is a major transfer hub for BART riders. As rush hour traffic whizzes by on the nearby freeway, Margarita says she would have a hard time getting around if BART were to impose severe service cuts.
17: Terrible. I use public transportation everywhere I go. It would be devastating if they take most of the trains.
16: Margarita is a home health care worker and medical assistant. She says she doesn't have a car and uses BART extensively.
17: I usually take from Cerrito del Norte. I travel to San Francisco, to South City. I travel to Antioch, Walnut Creek, Concord.
16: And what would you do if these cuts happen?
17: Well, I would have to pay Uber, and that would be so expensive. I won't be able to afford my rent and my food, as the food is getting so expensive.
16: Measure RTM, the regional transit measure, asks voters in Alameda, Contra Costa, San Mateo, and Santa Clara counties to raise their sales tax by half a cent to fund public transit. San Francisco voters are being asked to raise the sales tax by 1 cent. The measure would last 14 years and generate an estimated $980 million a year. Each county would allocate its funding differently. In Alameda County, nearly 65% of the sales tax revenue would fund BART. Slightly over 21% would fund the AC Transit bus system. Proponents say without the extra revenue, BART could go into a death spiral. Jeff Creedon is a spokesperson for Measure RTM.
18: You're talking about service being cut by 70%. And that means that, you know, trains that come on a regular basis will come far less. The whole lines will be cut. You are going to have up to 15 stations closing across the region. Service will stop at 9 p.m. That means working people who get off, who work in the service industry, won't be able to get home without having to use a car service. So the reality for what BART is facing, going down from, say, 4,000 trains a week to 500 trains a week, it's just a huge difference.
16: Greg Diegues is the president of the Committee for Affordable Bay Area Transit, which is opposing the sales tax measure for a whole host of reasons.
19: They don't need the money. They aren't worth the money. They don't deserve the money. We have better things to do with the money. We need a fully reformed transit industrial complex. Giving them this regional transit measure money removes any incentive for reform. And social justice is better served with reform and without this measure.
16: Diego says transit agencies are sitting on billions of dollars of cash and investments, which could be repurposed to fund operations. Proponents disagree, saying the funds are largely restricted and can't be used for day-to-day operations. Diegues also says that van pools, shuttle buses, express buses, carpools, and other methods would be a cheaper and more efficient alternative than pumping more money into public transit. He says he doubts public officials would allow the threatened severe cuts to take effect. Diegues says in any case, people would adapt, and points to history.
19: In 2013, we had a BART strike, and the region adapted fine. There was some suffering for a few days. People adjusted their behavior. And 13 years later, we're much better positioned with technology and work from home to adapt to these kinds of things.
16: But at the MacArthur BART station, both Shea and Ronnie separately worry that cuts in BART service could leave them stranded.
20: I go to school out in San Francisco for college, and I tend to hang out with my friends sometimes late at night, so it would really suck if there's just different times now that are changed.
21: And it's also like we are like not making that money, much money, and doing the Uber and Lyft is like much expensive though, so it will be hard for us, yeah.
16: And how often would you say you ride BART?
21: I do 5 days a week or sometimes 6 days a week. Like anywhere if I need to go, I took the BART.
16: With that, Shay and Ronnie each boarded their BART train. In San Francisco, nearly 63% of the sales tax revenue would be dedicated to Muni. Without the funding, supporters say Muni could be forced to reduce overall service by 30% and eliminate entire lines. Caltrain, the Valley Transit Authority, Bay Area Ferries, Golden Gate Transit, San Mateo Transit, and small bus operators would all receive a portion of the sales tax revenue. Opponents of...
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0: This is Feminist Magazine, a weekly radical radio show and podcast produced by a diverse collective of feminists. And every week we bring you a mix of intersectional stories and guests to help you resist and engage. And I'm Lynn Harris-Ballin, your host today, and this is what feminism can sound like.
1: For a very, very, very long time, removing Native children has been a tool of colonization in the United States.
2: I'm Salima Hamarani. We talked to Rebecca Nagel about the Supreme Court decision on the Indian Child Welfare Act and what it means for tribal sovereignty. And?
3: Well, one thing that was told to us was that the only way that we would stop it is with overwhelming public support. And that's why we have a huge outreach effort tied to Eurostock.
2: We hear from Valentine Lopez, a tribal leader for the Amamutsin, about their ongoing campaign to prevent the construction of a gravel mine on their ancestral lands in Santa Cruz. All that and more. Stay tuned. Welcome to Making Contact. Today, we're updating two issues that we've covered recently. And to start, we sat down with Rebecca Nagel to talk about the Supreme Court decision on the Indian Child Welfare Act, or ICWA.
4: We begin today's show with a major victory at the Supreme Court in a case that could have gutted Native American sovereignty.
5: In a 7-2 decision by Justice Amy Coney Barrett, the court upheld the Indian Child Welfare Act of 1978, a landmark law.
6: In a 7-2 decision on Thursday, the Supreme Court upheld a law that protects Native American families looking to foster or adopt Native children.
2: And for a little background for our listeners, ICWA was passed in 1978 as a way to keep Native children within their families. So, for example, if a Native child enters the adoption system or the welfare system, the law requires that social workers contact and place the child within their extended family or tribal networks first. It was a way to redress the centuries of mistreatment of Native children who were often removed from their families and placed in residential schools or non-Native families.
7: So when Congress passed the Indian Child Welfare Act in 1978, there had been a big national survey, actually about a decade prior, that had found that 25% to 35%, so about a third, of all Native children had been removed from their family.
2: However, the law was challenged by white families, saying that they were being discriminated against because they were not given equal consideration in the adoption of Native children. And that case made it all the way to the Supreme Court.
8: We will hear argument this morning in case 21-376, Holland versus Brackeen, and the consolidated cases.
2: But the Supreme Court upheld ICWA in June of 2023. And to talk to us about the meaning of the Supreme Court decision, here's Rebecca Nagel, journalist and host of the podcast This Land. Rebecca, to start, can you explain the Supreme Court's ruling on the Indian Child Welfare Act? What was their final decision?
7: Yeah, so just for a little bit of background, some individual plaintiffs in the state of Texas were trying to get the Supreme Court to strike down the Indian Child Welfare Act, or ICWA for short, entirely. So they were trying to get the court to say the law is unconstitutional and it should go away. And they had a bunch of different reasons why they thought the Supreme Court should strike ICWA down, and they lost on every ground. On some of the issues, the Supreme Court just straight up disagreed with them, and they lost on what's called the merits. And on other issues, they lost on standing, which means they didn't have the legal right to bring the lawsuit in the first place. So one of the first big arguments that the plaintiffs had was that ICWA violates the Equal Protection Clause of the 14th Amendment and is racial discrimination. And so the lawsuit was brought by non-Native foster parents who had fostered Native kids and wanted to adopt them. What is ironic about the lawsuit is that for the most part, those people actually won custody, but they sued the federal government and federal officials saying that ICWA violated their constitutional rights because it wouldn't let them adopt Native kids just because they weren't Native, and that that was racial discrimination. And what they did is, instead of, you know, taking an adoption case where in state court they lost custody and then appealing that case all the way up to the Supreme Supreme Court, they just filed a preemptive federal lawsuit where they're suing federal officials saying that they don't like ICWA. And basically the Supreme Court told them that you can't do that. You know, you kind of can't have an abstract political dispute that you ask the courts to settle. You have to have a real live controversy, which the plaintiffs didn't have in this case. And then there's sort of also some sort of like in the weeds technical stuff of sort of the federal officials that they're suing, like aren't the ones who are carrying out ICWA, and they started the case in federal court, which don't have jurisdiction over state courts and stuff like that. But basically, the long and short of that is the Supreme Court said, you know, they don't have the legal right to bring the case. And why that's important is because courts are supposed to settle real live legal controversies and are not the theater or the venue for abstract political debates.
2: Were you surprised by this ruling?
7: Oh, yeah. I was not expecting a victory. I mean, I think cases that impact tribes and tribal sovereignty going to the Supreme Court is always a pretty precarious situation. You know, the Supreme Court has just been a place where there have been some very large setbacks for tribes in the past 50 years. I think this court on other issues has shown that it's not afraid to overturn what a lot of people considered settled precedent or kind of go out on a limb. And so even though a lot of the arguments that the plaintiffs were making were pretty radical in terms of both Supreme Court precedent and congressional laws, I think you could even say it's radical in terms of, you know, the text of the United States Constitution. I think there was widespread concern, especially among Native leaders, that, you know, the Supreme Court would accept the invitation and would radically not only strike down this one law that impacts, you know, millions of Native families, but radically sort of reset what the legal landscape of tribal sovereignty in the United States looks like.
2: You know, Rebecca, I was reading through some of the opinions from the Supreme Court, and I was surprised to read that even some of the really conservative judges talked a lot about the history of child removal in the U.S. and why ICWA was important. Can you talk a little bit about the judges' opinions?
7: Yeah, so, you know, the opinion itself, the majority opinion written by Justice Amy Coney Barrett, was pretty short. It was like 34 pages. But then there's about another 100 pages of other justices adding their own two cents, so to speak. And one of those justices is Justice Gorsuch. And he wrote a concurring opinion. And so that happens basically when a justice like agrees with the majority, but they want to add sort of their own take. Justice Gorsuch, his concurring opinion gives a very long and detailed history of the removal of Native children, you know, really since the beginning of the country. And, you know, I think the reason that that is relevant is that, you know, for a very, very, very long time, removing Native children has been a tool of colonization in the United States. And there's a reason that the removal of the children of a racial or ethnic group is an internationally recognized form of genocide by the UN, you know, because without children, you know, a nation and a people can't have a future. You know, I think what Gorsuch did in that opinion that was important is adding to the historical record not only why ICWA is an important law, but why it's not only absurd, but a little cruel for the United States to have, you know, intervened in the lives of Indigenous children, Indigenous families for all these centuries, for people to come along and now say, oh, well, like now that there's a law that actually protects Native children, Congress doesn't have this authority. And so I think that that history lesson was really important.
2: And what would have happened if ICWA had been struck down? Because this wasn't just a case about white couples being able to adopt Native children.
7: Yeah. Well, what was at stake at this case? I mean, it is not possible to overstate. And so not only was it important for ICWA to stay in place so that our tribes and our families don't lose our children, but those arguments that they were making around equal protection and congressional authority and states' rights have really, really broad implications for a whole host of laws that literally go back to the 1790s. impacting tribes and tribal sovereignty, you know? So if ICWA is racial discrimination because it treats non-Native people differently than it does Native people, well, what about the clinic where I get my health care? Like, why could it treat me and other tribal citizens but not non-Natives, you know? If, you know, Native people are just a racial group and we're not a political group and those differences don't come from treaty rights, well, then what racial group in the United States has its own government, its own elections, its own police forces, its own land base, its own environmental regulations and water rights? And if Congress doesn't have the authority to pass laws protecting Native children, well, does Congress have the authority to pass the laws that it's passed protecting, you know, the graves of our ancestors or our ability to regulate pollution on our land? And so I think that the fear with this case was that it was going to be almost kind of like the first domino in a row. And if that they could topple ICWA, it would sort of start the process of all of those other laws falling after it. And so thankfully it didn't happen.
2: But what if it's not a child welfare case the next time? Because ICWA wasn't really about kids. It was about tribal sovereignty. Could there be other cases that threaten tribal sovereignty in the same way as ICWA?
7: Yeah, that's a very good question. So the law firm that worked for the Brackeens pro bono and their lawyer, Matthew McGill, filed another case. It's actually already been dismissed, but making basically the same arguments around congressional authority and states' rights and equal protection. But in that case, the issue wasn't about children. It was about casinos. And so, you know, having been sort of shot down in the ICWA context, it is possible that folks might try different avenues. I think part of the strategy that I think why people chose the ICWA cases is because the story of a child caught up in a custody dispute, of a child in foster care. I mean, all of these stories and everything that these little kids who were at the center of the case went through is heartbreaking. And I think that those stories kind of really distracted from the broader threat to tribal sovereignty. And it was a way for people to bring these cases almost like a Trojan horse. That, you know, when you're challenging the legality of tribal gaming so that non-tribal gaming companies can make more money, it's a little bit more naked what your motives are. Throughout U.S. history, there have always been efforts to undermine the existence of tribes, the land base that tribes have. And so, you know, obviously this victory doesn't mean that any of that is going to go away. But I do think that this case was one of the biggest threats to tribal sovereignty that we've seen in a while. And so I think there is a moment of relief, at least, in it not being successful.
2: Rebecca, to end, I'm curious to know your thoughts about where this fight for ICWA fits into the broader strategy the right has developed in the courts that has brought us to this moment in the U.S.
7: Yeah. I mean, it's a strategy that people have been building towards for decades. I mean, one of the document troves that we went through was the leak of documents from this family foundation called the Bradley Foundation. And so they gave one of the conservative think tanks who really helped get the attack on ICWA off the ground the seed money to do that. And when you look at what the Bradley Foundation was funding at that time, it was part of this much bigger conservative strategy where conservatives were sort of looking at, you know, I think people don't want to say this out loud, but that like they're not the majority anymore in the United States, you know. And so if you're not going to win presidential elections, or it's less likely that you're going to win presidential elections, and it's less likely that you're going to have control over Congress, how do you still maintain power? And the strategy that people came up with, which Bradley Foundation was a part of, was about controlling the courts and controlling state legislatures. And so that's like, this is the moment that we're living in now where you can have a policy like canceling student debt that is popular, that somebody campaigned on, got elected, enacted, and then struck down by the Supreme Court. I think one thing where I think there is a lot of alignment with tribal interests and other political issues right now when it comes to the Supreme Court is basically the power grab that is happening right now at the Supreme Court, and this bigger question of what is the role of the Supreme Court? You know, if the Supreme Court had struck ICWA down, I think there would be a big argument to make. And I think that they did this in Castro, they did it in Oliphant. I mean, they've done it in all sorts of decisions where instead of deferring to Congress and deferring to other branches of the government, the Supreme Court comes in and says, we're going to make our own rules. You know, we're going to take on more power and amass more power as an institution in the balance of American democracy. And that trend in the Supreme Court, which doesn't happen in every case, but has happened in many cases, has been really harmful. And I think there is a broader and growing understanding of why that is a concern, I think, among the broader American public. But I think we're really starting to have, in this post-Roe world, more conversations about it.
2: That was Rebecca Nagel, journalist and host of the podcast This Land, which you can find a link to on our website. We'll be right back with an update from the fight for Juristok, where the Amamutsin tribal band continues to push to protect their sacred site near the Santa Cruz Mountains.

0: Welcome back to Making Contact. In part two of today's show, we are revisiting an organizing struggle we featured back in the early part of 2022.
1: So what land are you on? We are on Mutsunaloni territory. My name is Canyon Coyote Woman Sarah's Roots. So welcome to Mutsunaloni territory. Thank you for being in community with us.
0: And that story was about the Ama Mutsun tribe who have been trying to stop the development of a mining pit on their ancestral lands, which is also a sacred site. The native name for this site is Yuristak.
2: Yuristak is just a part of what has happened to our people. They want to destroy our land, but the more I see it, they want to destroy everything for money. Everything's about money.
0: And we wanted to check back in to see how the campaign's going. Here's Robert Raymond, a producer with the podcast The Response and the reporter for the original piece we aired about Yuristak, talking to tribal leader Valentine Lopez.
3: So, Chairman Lopez, it is really great to talk to you again.
4: Thank you, Robert. It's very nice talking to you again.
3: Absolutely. And we have spoken to you in the past about some of the ongoing issues that the Ama Mutsun are facing. And I would love it if you could maybe introduce yourself for our listeners and also just, yeah, maybe give us a little background, talk a little bit about how you came to the position that you're in.
4: Well, my name's Valentin Lopez. I'm the chairman of the Ama Mutsun tribal band. Our tribe is comprised of the descendants of the indigenous peoples that were taken to missions San Juan Bautista and Santa Cruz along the central coast of California. I was elected chair in 2003. In 2006, the elders came to the tribal council and they said our tribal creation story tells us that we have the responsibility to take care of Mother Earth and all living things and that we have to find a way to get back to it. And that was really a directive from the elders that was really hard to understand because our tribe at that time was very poor. Many of our members lived at or below poverty. We could not afford to live in our territory because real estate along the central coast is extremely expensive. But because the elders asked, we had to find a way to do that. And so we prayed and we asked Creator to help us find a way. And it wasn't long after that that we got invited by Pinnacles National Park to go on in and meet with them and talk to them about how we could have a role in how to co-manage that park, how we could take care of the basket tree grasses that were growing there. There was about 100 acres of native grasslands. And so we started participating in that. And then they had the condor program. And so we started talking to them a lot about the condor. And other people, such as state parks, the Bureau of Land Management, and open space districts, land trust, etc., they started hearing about our relationship with Pinnacles. And they started contacting us and said they wanted the same thing. That led us to develop the Ama Mutsun Land Trust in 2012. And so since that time, we've been working hard to get back to our lands and to do a lot of restoration efforts there. So that's kind of the background that led us to where we are today.
3: Great. Yeah, thank you so much for that. Just for folks out there who may not have any idea about what's going on, can you maybe just sort of orient us, give us a background on sort of what and where Yuristak is, its significance to the Ama Mutsun tribe, and the proposed gravel mine?
4: Yes. Yuristak is the term that our tribe uses for this 6,500-acre property that is located at the very southern end of Gilroy, California. It is at the very bottom of the Santa Cruz Mountains. It's known, in today's terms, as Sargent Ranch. It got that name in the 1950s when a person by the name of Sargent acquired that land. Yuristak translates to the place of the Big Head. And Big Head refers to the regalia that we wear during our Big Head ceremonies. And our Big Head ceremonies were the most important and most sacred ceremonies that our tribe would hold. People would come from great distances to attend our Yuristak dances. And these dances were held for thousands of years. But whenever the colonizers came, our people were quickly removed from Yuristak and forced to live under slave conditions at Mission San Juan Bautista. If we jump to today, Sargent Ranch went into bankruptcy in about 2014. While it was in bankruptcy, I got a call from a company called Distressed Acquisition Corporation of America. And it was explained to me that what they do is they buy distressed properties and look for ways to monetize it and make the most money that they can out of it, and then to sell it as quickly as possible. And so their intent for Eurostock was to get a sand and gravel mining permit. And with that permit alone, they would be able to sell Eurostock at 3 or 4 times what they bought it for. And they were hoping to do that in a matter of years. When we learned about the efforts to develop that sand and gravel mining quarry there, we objected immediately. One thing that was told to us was that the only way that we would stop it is with overwhelming public support. And that's why we have a huge outreach effort tied to Eurostock. What we did on our end is we started making a lot of connections and collaborations, mostly with people in the conservation area, and explained to them about Eurostock, what it means to us from a sacred standpoint, but also talked about the cultural values and the cultural importance of Eurostock. There's a number of endangered species there, the red-legged frog, there's a salamander there. They have badgers on this property. They have golden eagles on this property. There's a number of other really significant species that are so important. There's also a lot of native plants here, and that's important to us because those plants represent our foods, our medicines, our basketry, our materials for women's care, for baby care, housing, clothing, etc. I believe we have all the conservation organizations in the greater Bay Area supporting our efforts at Eurostock. We are also reaching out to many others at the same time. We contacted all of the spiritual leaders there to explain to them the spiritual importance of Eurostock to the Ama Mutsin. And we asked them to recognize that if this was a sacred site of their church and stuff like that, how it would be protected by the laws. But because we're a Native American tribe, we do not have those protections. All the church organizations in Morgan Hill and Gilroy and others wrote letters and signed letters of support for the position that Ama Mutsin has on this mining permit. Today, we have a petition to protect Eurostock, and we have nearly 25,000 signatures on that petition. Whenever the county released the draft environmental impact report, when it goes out, it's open to the public to provide comment. It was open for a 60-day period, and during that 60-day period, the county received over 7,000 comments. With that information, what the county has to do is write a response to all of the comments. And the county is in that process now. So we anticipate that the county won't be done until the very end of this year or early next year. At that point, what they do is they develop a final environmental impact report. And then they will vote to accept the recommendations or to not accept the recommendations. That is our next big effort for that public hearing. And so that's where we are now. We're still waiting for that final environmental impact report to be published.
3: So the Ama Mutsin are not a federally recognized tribe. And I'm wondering if you can talk about the context surrounding why that's important to know and what difference that could make in terms of the struggles and challenges that you are facing today.
4: I'm very glad you asked that question. Thank you. You know, a lot of people know that we are federally unrecognized, and they think that that means because we're not Indian enough, we're not true Indians. But our tribe signed a treaty with the federal government in 1851. That right there was the California Indian Treaties, and many California Indian tribes signed that treaty in 1851. And that right there was to relocate the Indians to 18 different reservations, north to south in the central parts of California. After the treaties were signed, they were then signed by the treaty commissioners and sent to Washington, D.C. to be ratified. California did not want those treaties. They did not want reservations. California had said earlier that they wanted extermination of California Indians. And so they passed a resolution asking the federal government to not ratify the treaties. And they sent a delegation to Washington, D.C., asking them to not ratify the treaties. With that, the President of the United States then ordered that those treaties be sealed for 50 years. And as a result of that, those treaties were never ratified. So that's why we're not recognized today. They developed a process for being recognized but it's a nearly impossible criteria to meet. Only one California tribe has successfully gone through that process, and that was in 1984. In nearly 40 years, no other tribe has been recognized. The federal government does not want any more tribes. It may be that someday we'll be federally recognized, but we cannot live just for that today. You know, we have to fulfill our obligation to Creator, to take care of Mother Earth and all living things. And that's why we work so hard on our land trust.
3: To close out, how can people get involved? If somebody's listening to this, they want to help, they want to support, they want to show their solidarity, not only the fight to save your stock, but you mentioned the land trust, like maybe volunteering or getting involved in other ways.
4: Well, we have three websites that provide a lot of information in different areas. First of all, amamutsin.org website gives a lot of information on the history of the Amamutsin and who we are and our experiences during those three periods of colonization and where we are today. And then we have the Amamutsin Land Trust, amamutsinlandtrust.org. And that amamutsinlandtrust.org talks about our land trust and our ways of traditional stewardship of the land. For example, the use of fires, the way that we would collect shellfish, the way that we would take care of native plants and the importance of native plants, the way that we stewarded the rivers and had ceremonies for salmon, you know, and how we maintained the land as being Mother Earth as being sacred. And then finally, for Eurostock, we have a website very specific to Eurostock. It's at protecteurostock.org. And Eurostock is spelled J-U-R-I-S-T-A-C. So if people wanted to learn about Eurostock and how to get involved, you can go there.
0: That again was Robert Raymond interviewing Valentine Lopez about the battle over the indigenous sacred site called Eurostock.
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6: 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Singers Michelle Coltrane and Petra Hayden, and many more guests to be announced. And surprises. 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

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I'm your host today, Lynn Harris-Ballin. And coming up next...

0: Because of You is a recent archival documentary that traces the history of Kilawan Colectivo, which is a pioneering collective of Filipina lesbians who came together in New York City in the mid-90s. Today, we're talking to one of the two filmmakers. The film is directed, written, and edited by Barbara Malaran and Desirina Almoradi. And today we're joined by Barbara. Hey, Barbara. Welcome to Feminist Magazine.
1: Thanks for having me.
0: I loved watching the film. I have so many questions, and I would love to hear your background and feedback around that. But first of all, tell us how you and Desirina decided to make this film.
1: Well, I think it was definitely a testament to reckoning with our lives. So what was happening for us is that we came back into friendship after a pause, and we realized that, you know, during the COVID time, when folks are coming out of the woodwork saying, oh, you know, how was community organizing in your city, in your town? And there was a request for us to, you know, come back to tell our story. And so I just want to let you know that, like, why is this history? Why now? Right? It's because Kilawan's story has lived in videotapes and it's lived in closets for decades. And I'm a part of that history and documenting that from the outside. I didn't want it to disappear the way that so much of our community's history has. And so, you know, we're telling it now because people who built it are still here. They're here to speak in their own words because generational trauma keeps the silence going if nobody breaks it. And because API queer women organizing keeps getting left out of the larger queer history narrative.
0: Yeah, exactly. That the patterns keep repeating, and then younger generations are not learning the history because we don't have mechanisms to pass queer history along. So I think a documentary is a brilliant way to do that.
1: And, you know, it's interesting. I mean, we see it as a documentary. It's like different narratives, right? With like tone poems, with visual experimental imagery to, you know, just even current recordings of where we're at. I mean, it was just a whole slew of I love you, I hate you, I forgive you. And we explore all of those in terms of like what it takes to build relationships and what it takes to break relationships and come back to, you know, a renewed sense or a wiser sense of relationships and friendships in community building.
0: Right. Hopefully wiser, right?
1: Hopefully, yeah.
0: Yeah, I think it seemed to me that you were organizing in your 20s. Is that correct?
1: Correct. We were in our, most of us were in our 20s, yes.
0: And that's such a sort of experimental age in so many ways in our lives. And then you followed what seems to me to be a pattern that I've seen in so much queer organizing, particularly for queer women and lesbians, where one thread starts in the gay movement and one thread starts in the feminist movement. And then you realize that neither completely meet all of your needs.
1: Exactly. And that's where we realize that we need to address our own needs. If there isn't a seat for us at the table, let's make that table. Let's bring our seats in. And it's not to throw anyone under the bus. It's just that, you know, out of these situations, it's just basically a redirection to give ourselves the care that we need to give ourselves. And, you know, when we give ourselves that care, we also reckon with, you know, struggling to get those needs met in the larger world outside of our circles. And so that's the struggle, you know, building resilience when it doesn't seem to happen, you know, when there are, you know, circles that don't welcome us or

0: have a different idea of how we should present ourselves. And, you know, representation matters, you know, and it's also being, you know, authentic to ourselves. So it's a process. So in our 20s, you know, we were reaching and trying so many new different things and new ideas. But we also look to our elders to just ask, you know, well, what worked for you? And it's so interesting because I find myself now in the position of an elder, you know, also, you know, sharing my experience with younger folks. And they're just asking us when they see our film, like, that's happening to us right now. We're breaking up. We're making up. We're, you know, meeting new thinking. And all I can say is you've got to live your experiences. Continue to document your stories. Your story matters. Just as when I thought that my life was not worth a story to tell, it turns out that after all of this time, in order for me to move forward, I need to name myself. I need to tell my story. The same thing with Kiluin Collectibo, the organization, this networking group, this social or political organization, you know, moves forward because we still talk about it. It doesn't go through a second death, as some might say.
1: I love that. Yes. So that doesn't get completely lost is a second death. So very particular to your story is coming out of Filipino culture. What did you feel were the sort of cultural pressures that were particular for all of you in New York in the 90s?
0: You know, I think in the 90s, it was such a rich time of, you know, of LGBTQ organizing. And, you know, lesbian culture was just out there in the media with, like, films like Bound. We had Katie Lang. There was a lot of, you know, pop culture references to, like, the commercialization of, like, gay culture. And, you know, mm-hmm. it was a great time to be out and proud. Now, coming out to your family, to the, you know, cultural Pride Day parade, such as the Philippine Independence Day parade, it was a little more challenging because it was so close to home versus the more of like, you know, we could just blend in with the white, you know, majority with everybody else and we could kind of just flow. Now, it was, in terms of the pressures, was trying to find our voice when we didn't see representation necessarily at the bars or at the clubs or in the organizing spaces where it catered to more of a, you know, a majority that didn't represent more of a diverse section of us. And, you know, what was also interesting, too, was the language of the binary. You know, many of us struggled over time because we felt sometimes trapped in our roles of presenting or of presenting more masculine or feminine or even, you know, switching, you know, playing different teams, you know, and in even the more painful points of mental health when it came to, you know, resilience over growing older or maybe even transitioning. Many of us, we did not have the understanding nor the safe spaces to create, to have those tender conversations. And it is with sometimes I imagine for myself, you know, I regret not being part of that necessarily, but I also was learning, such as all of us were. And so, you know, being older, being able to share the story, I now have the experience and wisdom to have that empathy. And I hope that, you know, this inspires other viewers as well.
1: Right. It's such an emotional journey through those three different sections of the film, which I love the way you broke it up into I love you, I hate you, I forgive you, which was, I thought, a brilliant structure. But it also gave us these, as you said, these incredibly tender moments and these moments of you just want to hug these young dykes and be like, oh, you're working it out.
0: I know. It's sort of like writing a love letter to your younger self and saying, oh, man, you know what? Life will happen as it unfolds, but I'm going to hug you. I'm going to give you a long, big hug because you're going to come through it. And, you know, we've had folks who've watched our film and have gotten so emotional from across backgrounds, because it is really a story about human connections. We all want to belong to something. We want to be loved. We want to be remembered. It's so important, not just ego, but just to exist and thrive. Those were words that my younger years, I didn't think I, you know, kind of speak around, you know, this soft, tender part of myself, my own soul. And it's not performative. It's a non-performance, you know, it's just being who I am. And to a younger person, you know, coming out and trying this new world, maybe it's overwhelming. I would hug myself. I'd give myself a long, big hug.
1: For sure. One of the sections of the film that I loved so much was the camping meetup, where you met up halfway between Toronto and New York with this Toronto Filipino queer group. That seemed to me something where it was sort of a diasporas connecting across borders. Can you tell us more about that?
0: Absolutely. I mean, imagine, you know, just connecting with other Filipino, like, lesbians and bisexuals, and of course people exploring their gender expansiveness across borders. And it just made us excited to feel like not only can we exist just in our city, we can connect with folks across state lines. And of course, this was just at the beginning of the internet. So if you can imagine the phone trees, the paper trails, the printed out maps to look for the longitude and latitude where the lesbians are located. I love sharing the story that we hopped in a minivan to look for lesbians. It truly was like that for many of us from Toronto looking for us in New York, or other folks moving out to Chicago or Massachusetts. It's like it was like coming home. And love is sort of like that, when we want to never say goodbye. And that's what that whole connection to the Toronto group, because they were very inspirational to us, as they were very organized and politicized with their local issues, as well as, you know, educating us on the world. And also, you know, what it meant to live having two cultures, you know, in their North American culture and their Panay culture, and then the queer culture.
1: Right. The intersectionality of it all. And you referred to this earlier. One of the threads was these poetic letter readings that you used as transitions. And it was one of the lines that I loved so much was, "The mythology of myself is dying," sort of very reflective. What inspired you to use those? Where did the letters come from?
0: That's a great question. You know, we all have a story about ourselves, and sometimes it's a very fixed story. And for me, I had this idea that I would live my life a certain way and things would last forever. And that is the tale of my story. And I don't have to tell it. But however, you know, life happens. It throws us some curveballs and also helps redirect us to, you know, the better purpose once we've outlived or outgrown our stories. And so, you know, when I think about these mythologies, they are these lessons that, you know, I've taken to learn more about myself and feel that I don't need to exist as one. I could exist as many other versions of myself.
1: Yeah, that absolutely comes through the growth and the expanding and shifting and questioning, self-questioning is there in the film. So, Barbara, the friendship between you and Desirina, how did the two of you come back together to work together? If you said you had actually some distance in between.
0: Yes, I mean, you know, we were reunited by a mutual friend of ours who's actually our photographer and community archivist. You've seen many of her pictures and photos in our film. Her name is Pandai Banali. And she's an elder to us who's brought many of our friendships back together over the years. And through the reconnection, Des and I decided to collaborate and learn again how to collaborate as creatives and learn to work between time zones. As she was working on the East Coast, I'm here on the West Coast, you know, working the witching hour and learning to trust again as friends mm-hmm. and as collaborators and having a vision of sharing this story about community and belonging. And, you know, the way we share our experiences, it is connected. We go through experiences as a shared story. And in Philippine culture, we call that kapwa. You and I experience the same thing, even though it is different. We all feel together with you and go into that. But I wanted to say that kapwa is that connectedness to the stories that kept us together in making the film and in continuing to share that with other folks. And, you know, everybody who is seeing that sees that, hey, I've been through that too. Hey, I mm-hmm. am looking to, you know, find that I'm not the only person who's going through, you know, issues in my life with friendships or with, you know, my bigger self, or even about, like, you know, what it means, you know, when folks in my group, you know, sleep together. And what does that mean for, you know, the continuing, like, who we are as an organization? You know, when organizations end, does the friendship end? You know, when movements stop, are we just monuments or do we keep moving? So through these questions come more of, like, what is the question really for us to connect as we move forward?
1: Yeah, that very much came through. And I was, as usual, completely sort of gobsmacked by the fact that it's a quarter of a century ago, the 90s. I keep feeling like it was yesterday. But all of this historic documentation, the footage, the photos, the ephemera, you were telling the story of a movement and through your personal lenses, right?
0: Yeah. I mean, it was a movement. It was definitely, it was definitely a time to be had. It's not, you know, at this point, without the videos, we can't say to folks, well, I wish you were there, right? This is a very tender piece of, like, all of these recordings that I've captured and decided to keep in a closet for years and say, hell, you know, I'll just take it out and just kind of look at it and go, ha-ha, and, you know, move on. But you know what? It was definitely part of a larger story. So thanks to, you know, my ephemera in my closet, including Pandai's photos, including Desirina's also interviews that she had over the years, and other folks' stories, we were able to create this larger story about connection.
1: Yeah, and you were all very brave in a lot of ways. The marching in the Filipina Independence Day parade, the actions you took, political actions, the way you made yourselves very visible, and then also emotionally brave in now making the film.
0: Oh, absolutely. I mean, you know, I felt that I could do anything because I had this group. Mm-hmm. Without that group, I don't think I would have done the marching or the, you know, or educated myself with what was happening in the world, or even, like, critically, you know, look into my intersectional identity without this group. So I'm very grateful for that. I'm also grateful, too, for, you know, being vulnerable to share hard parts of my story today while we were making the film. The walk through the forest was sort of like just burying our souls to nature, saying, you know, We've walked, we've marched through canyons of the city crowds. We've marched through demonstrations. We've marched through camping. And here we are, more or less like a solo walk through the forest, just kind of just being upfront with, you know, mm-hmm. what this means now. And it was a very, very hard thing to swallow, to kind of own those emotions. Because I feel like, you know, for myself, for anyone with a camera, it's so easy to hide your emotions and just record the moment, what everybody's feeling. And finally, the camera turns on us, and we really tell it like it is, right?
1: You did. That's a deeply powerful part of the film. It really is. So the film has been on festival circuits. It's won awards. And now it's available for folks to see, right? Can you tell us more about that?
0: Oh, absolutely. Right now we are streaming globally through OTV, Open Television. And there is a way to see it by going to the OTV app, which is just look up on the internet, Open Television. You could access it through the internet or download the app, and you can definitely subscribe for the year to watch Because of You, including great other films done by other folks of people of color, as well as intergenerational stories, intersectional stories as well.
1: That's fantastic. So we'll make sure to include that link on our website and in our socials as well. And just also to go back to the title, Because of You is such a great title because it's exactly what you were talking about, that you would not have all done it individually. You were only able to do it because you were a collective in that sense.
0: Yes. And it is a love letter to gratitude. It is because of you, it is that impact, that it's not a transaction. It's more of this, you know, giving this receiving, and it continues, mm-hmm. you know, and I feel like with this, we are continuing our screening tour. We have some dates that we're going to be updating on the website soon, as well as some requests for, you know, private screenings as well for folks who want to screen it for their birthday, or if there is like an event that they feel like it is wonderful to screen that, to have other folks in their families or communities, just let us know. Go onto the killowinfilm.com on the website and look for, hey, if you want us to host a screening, we can definitely work with you on that. We're also distributed through Third World News. So if there's any educators out there or any orgs who'd like to, you know, do the screening, we could definitely work through our distributors. As well as if you want to do more of a, you know, community storytelling as an art activity after the film, we could definitely work with you to bring your stories to life.
1: That's fantastic. I think this would be so great in classrooms for sure. Mm-hmm. Because it's particular, but also very universal.
0: It is very universal. I was very surprised to feel that a lot of folks really resonates with everybody mm-hmm. across the board. Mm-hmm. That universal
1: yes.
0: love. Yeah.
1: For sure. What was your favorite feedback from anyone from the film festivals?
0: There are two. My favorite feedback, and it's actually quite an emotional one, was in San Francisco screening. We had someone come up to us and he said, I wished that my sister lived long enough to see this. And I said, oh my gosh, this was really an important story to share with folks. Mm-hmm. And the other one was when we screened our film in our house in Bushwick, we had the younger queers heckle at the screen and yell at the screen because they said, that's our story. They were literally talking to the entire film. I loved the interaction.
1: It's absolutely a pattern that repeats. Yeah, for sure. Well, we've been talking to Barbara Malloran, And Barbara, along with Desirina Almoradi, directed, wrote, and edited Because of You, A History of Kelawan Colectivo, which was a pioneering collective that shows radical tenderness and the political urgency of this queer Filipinx collective that dared to exist loudly and unapologetically in 90s New York City. Thank you so much, Barbara.
0: Oh, my pleasure. Thank you.
1: And could you just give us once more the website in case our listeners missed that so that they can find out more?
0: Find out more about our film, kilawinfilm.com. KILAWINFILM.com.
1: Perfect. Thank you, and it was great talking to you.
0: Same here. Thank you, Lynn.

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0: 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And you, our beloved community, some familiar and trusted people and voices remain intact. 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Our theme music is Time is Tight by Booker T and the MGs. Good morning to each and every one of you. Diane, Anna, and I are producing the program and very happy to be with you tonight. Tonight's Wednesday night, and in tonight's program, we will hear Dave Emery for the record 1436 on The Five Assassins of Gerald Ford, Part 3, concluding part. Then Chris Hedges on Requiem for Gaza, Palestine. Then Radwan Murtada on Israel's pager attack on Hezbollah's members in Lebanon. Then John Mearsheimer on why Hamas really attacked Israel on October 7th. Then Scott Horton on history behind America's wars in Southwest Asia, also known as Middle East. And then Tom Hartman's show. These shows are educational, informative, and a tool for community organizing. 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These are public announcements and upcoming events. This Saturday, 17th of October, it's a No Kings Day rallies nationwide. There is one in your city or near you. Palestine Foundation would hold its annual benefit gala for Palestine on Sunday, 18th of October, and Dr. Mark Browner would be the keynote speaker. For more information, visit palestinefoundation.org. October 28th, Wednesday, a Fusion Celebration, a fundraiser for KPFK. It is an all-star lineup of musicians, the likes of Jackson Brown, Stanley Clark, Sheila E., which will be held at Alex Theater in Glendale. For more information, visit kpfk.org. 14th of November, Chris Hedges will give a talk for KPFK audience in Los Angeles. 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Let's start the program with Dave Emery for the record 1436, an interview with Hal Sanderson on the topic of The Five Assassins of Gerald Ford, Part 3, Concluding Part. Dave Emery produces a weekly For the Record program, which has been broadcast for more than 45 years, examining the interconnecting historical processes, people, and institutions which shape the complex geopolitical landscape. And he explores the roots and movements of fascism at home and abroad. Here's Dave Emery.
1: Brother, sister, shoot your best. 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
2: 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This is For the Record program number 1436. Interview with Hal Sanderson about the five assassins of Gerald Ford, part three. This is being recorded on September 12th of the year 2026. This interview was recorded in the summer of 2024. So here is Hal Sanderson talking about The Five Assassins of Gerald Ford, Part 3.
3: Yeah, so, you know, the next article we're going to read is an interesting one. And, you know, it'll take you back, Dave, I'm sure. If you don't know, you know, you probably don't remember. I mean, you might be, do remember Jack Scott. I'd heard his name. I've heard a little bit. This wasn't someone I'd been very familiar with. But essentially what he was a former athlete who, you know, became a, you know, college athletic director. And then somehow became really involved in the left-wing radical politics. And
2: his name again was?
3: Jack Scott. Jack Scott.
2: The name rings a bell, yeah. Being what in Boston would be called an old fart, yeah. I can't place it right away.
3: Well, here's one thing that might connect it. You know, I don't know. We talked about Bill Walton a few months ago, you know, the great basketball player. And, you know, I think that, you know, Bill Walton, I think he was generally the real deal. But he had some bad taste in friends, like someone like Mama Cass. And at one point, he was friends with this guy, Jack Scott. And I think Jack Scott, as we'll see, is an interesting individual. So you might have heard of him through his ties with Bill Walton. Bill Walton, I think, when Scott was revealed to be what he was, I think just distanced himself from it and generally distanced himself from radical politics, you know, after being burned, essentially, by Scott, in my opinion. But let's get into Jack Scott and his bio. So this is kind of almost a puff piece. I don't know how you'd describe it. But, you know, it's not quite a puff piece, but it's not quite the full truth, I feel like. It's from the alumni magazine of UC Berkeley from spring of 2020. And it's called The Wild Ride of Jack Scott and Jock Liberation. Whether it was the voice of Stockholm Syndrome or Patty Hearst herself expressing genuine revolutionary conviction is a question that nearly a half century later remains unanswered. And yet, as intriguing as that question is, it obscures others. For starters, why did anyone support the SLA? How did Patty Hearst remain on the loose for so long? And how did someone like Jack Scott a former college athletic director with a 1972 PhD in education from Berkeley, come to be sitting next to the most wanted fugitive in America as they rode across the country in the back seat of a Ford LTD? Was there some method to this madness, or had the radical left simply lost its mind?
4: And so, the former fugitive, was that Patty Hearst?
3: Yeah.
4: Okay, that's I think where I heard his name.
3: I'm sure you did that. That's what you would know him from. That's the reason people in your line of work would know who Jack Scott is. His ties to the SLA situation. And now keep in mind what we're talking about here. You know, this is happening. You know, we've got the situation with Sarah Jane Moore, who's in this mix at the same time. You know, we're learning about we're learning about Patty Hearst and her ties to this guy Scott. You know, all this is going on, you know, in similar time frame, you know, the assassination plot we just discussed in the Canadian Files, it's being discussed as something that was approved by Jack Scott, you know, so that he apparently gave his input on it. And Jack Scott was in the news because of SLA stuff. You know, I don't know. Was this just a psyop? I don't know what the hell's going on here. But, you know, to me, if it was some sort of opt to discredit the left by blaming it on Jack Scott, that would be in the news. It was never in the news. You know, so it's like it's tough to sort out what's going on here. But we'll try here with this article. So born in 1942 in Scranton, Pennsylvania, Jack Scott grew up in a chaotic home. His mother was a nervous wreck. His father's alcoholism bankrupted the family business. A mercurial older brother named Walter would join the Marines, then claim to work as a government gun for hire in trouble spots like Libya and Cambodia. Okay.
4: So the guy. Once again, it's like talking about the former Sarah Jane Tom. You know, she's a quote loner, unquote. In this case, Jack Scott comes from a broken home.
3: Who's a mercenary. Yeah.
4: Please continue. Yes.
3: Yeah. This is going to hit all your buttons, Dave. So be prepared. So standing on his doorstep, Scott raised his right fist. The FBI might be in power now, but you won't be in power for long. Power to the people. Okay? I'm sure you love hearing power to the people.
4: I've laughed out loud. It's just, the FBI may be in power now, but it won't be in power.
3: Meanwhile, 2024.
4: Yeah, I mean, what have you been smoking? Do you have any left? Would you like to go into business with me selling it? Because whatever it is, it's good stuff. Yeah, continue.
3: Exactly. Yeah, so for his part, Jack was a tough, energetic kid who found refuge and his identity on the football fields and oval tracks of his hometown. In high school, he captained the city champion football squad. Teammates called him Chief. In college, he bounced around with brief stints at Villanova and Stanford, where a bum foot apparently hobbled his running career, finally finishing at Syracuse, where he continued to run, but to little acclaim. He did, however, excel as a student, graduating magna cum laude in 1966 with a degree in psychology. It was during the Stanford interlude that he met the love of his life, an attractive, well-to-do young woman named Beverly McGee, known to everyone as Mickey. The couple came to Berkeley in 1966.
4: Beverly McGee, that's capital MC, capital G, double E?
3: Yeah, MC, capital G, EE, known to everyone as Mickey, MICKI. The couple came to Berkeley in 1966 so that Jack could attend graduate school. He said later that he had arrived a Goldwater Republican, but became radicalized to stop the draft protest in Oakland, where he and Mickey helped bandage kids bludgeoned by the cops using their VW bus as a makeshift ambulance. Okay,
4: this is another one. I was a Goldwater Republican, but suddenly I saw the light.
3: Keep in mind. So he bounces from Stanford, winds up at Syracuse, gets a degree in psychology in 1966 as a Goldwater Republican, and all of a sudden he's radicalized at the draft protest in Oakland. Okay?
4: Plus the guy's magna cum laude, which means he was no dummy.
3: Yeah, exactly. Yeah. So the whole way, this is skipping forward. You know, there's a lot of stuff in this article that wasn't really worth going into, but so this is getting back to the part where, you know, Jack Scott is helping Patty go across the country when she's supposedly, when she's allegedly a hostage, you know. The whole way across the country, they stayed in the slow lane. Patty slumped in the back seat in a wig and glasses. Jack Scott's father, by now many years sober, drove. His mother rode shotgun. Both were in their 60s. So they were helping out, too. So his parents were helping.
4: Oh, man. You know what this sounds like? Excuse me for butting in, but you're not disappointing at all here. I heard the five assassins of Joe Ford, again, being perhaps just as crazy as my critics say. I mean, yes.
3: Yeah.
4: You know,
3: Well,
4: like, oh man, this what this really sounds like to me is, a spook slash fascist family where, I'm not saying that, the alcoholism was foamy or anything else, but no, this sounds like, it's like that 70s sitcom, All in the Family. Continue, please.
3: Okay, so way to get to this. So both were in their 60s. The mother was nearly as talkative as Jack, and she boasted to Patty, who insisted on being called Tanya, about how her own mother had helped hide IRA soldiers back in the old country. Okay, so the IRA again, we're hearing about. The Jock
4: Oh,
3: Corporation
4: man.
3: saw it differently.
4: Continue, continue. And we also should perhaps note that, the British Empire, I mean, some may have said officially, but there are profound links. And Canada is one of the Five Eyes, and the IRA, let's just say British Intel, they're no dummies. They would have taken stock of that, and the Five Eyes would have taken stock of that. So, my parents were hiding people from the IRA in the old country.
3: My brother was a mercenary in Cambodia and Libya.
4: As Zoom has noted, Apple Scorzini have links to the IRA, and one of the things from that one needs to understand is that some of the most important manifestations of fascism grow out of the colonial period. And obviously Ireland was a British colony, and the British, excuse me, the Nazis looking to destabilize the British Empire, got heavily involved with Ireland. Among the books that talks about that is the book Coup in Dallas by the late Hank Alvarelli. Please continue, Val.
3: So, Jack Scott had recruited his folks for the job because he knew they were unlikely to attract attention, especially driving a quote-unquote conservative car with Ohio plates. To make extra sure, he displayed a couple of tennis rackets in the rear window and bought Patty jogging gear. The perfect disguise, he insisted. Who would ever suspect athletes of being revolutionaries? At rallies he'd organized and participated in at Berkeley, Scott had witnessed firsthand how athletic intensity could be channeled into radical zeal. We're skipping forward a little bit here, go over some of the more boring parts. Skip some of the boring parts. In the lead up to the 1970 Cal Stanford game, Jack Scott's friend Sam Goldberg, a top decathlete and Olympic hopeful from Kansas, told a crowd, you, quote unquote, you will see athletes melt down their medals and trophies to make bullets for the revolution. And any athlete who is serious about liberation and revolution must be prepared to kill his coach. At the big game itself.
4: I mean, excuse me, but that kind of language, I mean,
3: Total
4: that's
3: Kolontai,
4: pure,
3: bro.
4: pure, pure agent provocateur. Yes,
3: Totally.
4: we're going to melt our medals down and
3: To
4: make
3: kill the
4: bullets for
3: coach,
4: the revolution. It's I've been referred to myself as an anti-fascist. Again, as I've said before, forgive me for this joke. You talk about anti-fascism and the average American, they will say, gee, I didn't know her personally. He said, wouldn't you believe that Pearl Harbor? And then all of a sudden Trump comes in and you've got Antifa showing up with black masks and doing wonderful, smart things like throwing rocks and bottles at cops. And generally doing everything that might be expected to not only discredit them, but provoke violence and convince people that the people who are opposing Trump at all, were flaming a-holes. Continue, please.
3: So at the big game itself, Sam Goldberg wrapped himself in a Viet Cong flag and stormed the field at halftime, only to receive a drubbing from the Stanford marching band. So
4: So
3: that work
4: he wraps
3: up
4: himself in a Viet Cong flag
3: in
4: and
3: 1970.
4: in 1970, and he's doing this at the halftime of the big game. Oh, Jesus,
3: Holding
4: Dad.
3: up the butt by the Stanford marching band. So some other unseemly details gleaned from Scott's voluminous FBI file draw a portrait of the man as petty, volatile, and emotionally unstable. Scott seemed to have it out for coaches, most of them anyway. At Stanford, he locked horns with track coach Peyton Jordan, who later told FBI agents that Scott labeled him in his writing as quote unquote queer and racist. When Jordan was selected to coach the 1968 Olympic squad, Scott allegedly made harassing calls to his home in Palo Alto, only stopping after the coach threatened to call police. At Syracuse, things were no better.
4: No, excuse me for interrupting once again. He coached the 1968 Olympic team.
3: No. So the guy, the track coach at Stanford, When he was a track coach, when he was running track at Stanford, apparently.
4: The guy who was the track coach at Stanford, he coached the 16 Olympic track team.
3: Yeah.
5: Oh, and so Beijing did that too.
4: Apparently, according to Mommy, the 68 Olympics team was used as a cover for Hunter Killer teams that helped to liquidate many anti-Vietnam War protesters in Mexico City in 1968. And of course, the 68 Olympics, from an image standpoint, are perhaps best known for Tommy Smith and John Carlos, the winners, where they held the black fist with the glove, and that became an icon too. So yeah, but let me just, again, you're not disappointing at all. I mean, when you said the five assassins you killed for, it was like, wow.
5: Philip Agee also was a cover. His cover was a coach in the 68 Olympics as a track.
3: Oh, I did not know that.
4: Who
5: Philip Agee in the inside the company?
3: I forgot.
5: CIA Diary. That was the book.
4: Bill Agee.
3: Yeah. So one of the more famous CIA whistleblowers, and I would not doubt that at all. Considering things that go on. Olympics, and definitely in 1968, there was massive protest, by Mexican people that were.
4: Excuse me, too, but I think I got named. I fused the synapse. There's Charles, Bill McGahey. There's William Agee, Thomas Agee, I think, was the guy who found covert action information. And then there was McGahey who found who wrote the book Inside the Company, a CIA diary. And so, go ahead, please.
3: So in that 68 Olympics, there was a lot of things going on in Mexico. There was a massacre by the government forces, killed hundreds of people, I think right before the Olympics, which was a big black stain on the Olympics for Mexico's image. When this guy Jordan was selected to coach the 1968 Olympic squad, Scott allegedly made harassing calls to his home in Palo Alto, only stopping after coach threatened to call police. At Syracuse, things were no better. He allegedly spat at one of his coaches while the man was with his family, and on another occasion tried to kick in his front door. And keep in mind, this guy keeps on getting away with it.
4: Spitting on someone is assault. I mean, it's a threat.
3: Yeah, and somehow he winds up in the grad program at Berkeley. I would think that would be the kind of thing that would get, might get back to you. It's not the internet era back then, but, I don't know. I feel like someone would find out about that when you're applying for your next, postgraduate program. So I don't know. In his 2011 memoir, an accidental sports writer, Lipsight wrote, so I'm not, sorry, I didn't catch who this Lipsight guy was, his first name, but it's an excerpt from the article. Lipsight wrote, "There was always an undercurrent of hustling with Jack, even if it was for the right causes." In an interview after his book came out, Lipsight acknowledged that Jack was an operator. Sure he was, but he had an idea. And obviously it was at least an interesting idea or we wouldn't be talking about him. But he added, "Find anybody who accomplished anything or raised other people's consciousness. They were charismatic. They had moves. They knew how to attract media." While there's no evidence that Scott personally engaged in violence, he was quick to lend support to those who did. One of Scott's closest friends in Berkeley was Cal dropout Willie Brandt, allegedly one of Berkeley's most prolific bombers, suspected of having a role in at least 9 Bay Area bombings, with targets ranging from local bank branches to Berkeley campus buildings. No one was hurt in these bombings, which usually went off in the dead of night. They were meant to make a statement.
4: Who did these bombings?
3: A guy named Willie Brandt, who was like a Cal dropout, who was one of Jack Scott's good friends.
4: And his last name is spelled?
3: B-R-A. NDT, sort of like the Willy Brandt, the German politician.
4: Don't go around bombing banks and buildings. I mean, if you don't kill anything, you will get very familiar with the inside of prisons. Who knows whether that perhaps that was another intersection with the Manson area.
3: So Brandt was apparently planning to bomb the Navy ROTC building next. when he was arrested on the morning of March 31, 1972, along with two would-be accomplices, both acquaintances of Scott's, of Jack Scott's, Michael Borton, B-O-R-T-I-N, who would later join the SLA, okay, alarm here, you know, SLA again, and Paul Rubenstein. The trio was apprehended in a Berkeley garage packed with weapons and explosives. Upon hearing news of the bust, Jack Scott sprang into action, helping Brandt's girlfriend, Wendy Yoshimura, okay, also an SLA member, who had rented the garage under an alias, Go Underground, first driving her to L.A., then flying her to the East Coast, where she assumed a new identity. So Scott is actively helping everyone in the SLA. Let's just say that. We'll get into that more later, but just want to point that out. It was this adventure that earned him a reputation around Berkeley as a kind of Harriet Tubman of the militant left, and later helped him gain an audience with the SLA. The same year his friend Brandt was arrested for the bombings, Scott was hired as an athletic director at Oberlin College by 34-year-old President Robert Fuller, then the youngest college president in the country. Fuller had read The Athletic Revolution and asked Scott's advice on whom to bring on as AD, which I think The Athletic Revolution was a pamphlet or some kind of manuscript written by Scott, you know, trying to organize, you know, athletes who, you know, a lot of times athletes get abused and, you know, were treated like crap back then. You know, now they get million dollar contracts, but, you know, a lot of abuse and physical abuse of athletes back then. So he did expose some stuff. You know, Scott, you know, not all of his work was terrible. There's a reason it's influential on people. Like you say, you know, you become indispensable to the cause. So this, you know, this president of the college reads The Athletic Revolution and asks Scott's advice on whom to bring on as AD. Scott recommended himself, and he was hired. Once installed, he swiftly instituted reforms that today would barely raise their eyebrows, but at the time were considered remarkable. They included doing away with entrance fees to athletic events, placing greater emphasis on women's sports, and hiring a number of black head coaches at the predominantly white school. Among those brought on by Scott was sprinter Tommy Smith, of the black-gloved Olympic protest movement in Mexico City. His coaches even recruited a couple of ringers for the football team, including a Hispanic quarterback who helped lead Oberlin to its first winning season in years. Scott watched on television on May 7, 1974, as the core of the SLA burned to death in a fiery shootout with the LAPD and Watts. Six bodies were identified in the ashes. When legendary broadcaster Howard Cassell visited the famously liberal Ohio campus for ABC Sports and reported on Scott's experiment there, he was duly impressed. In his trademark staccato, Cosell gave the program a benediction of sorts. I don't know if it's going to work, but I don't know why it shouldn't, because the essence of this program is lodged in the basics of the American democracy, the Constitution, and what this country is supposed to be all about. In fact, it didn't work. A year and a half into his four-year contract, Scott was forced to resign amid a campus revolt. A list of complaints against his department signed by more than 200 athletes and physical education students was published in the school paper. It seemed that for all of Scott's democratic ideas, he gave players veto power over the hiring of coaches, for example. He could be dictatorial in implementing them, often threatening to get anyone who stood in his way. Dan Millman, a former Cal gymnast and world trampoline champion, who Scott recruited to coach at Oberlin, would later tell the FBI that Jack was brutal in his treatment of quote-unquote older establishment types and would often become so angry that he would clench his fist and tremble with rage. In one case, he allegedly assaulted a teenager. Even Fuller, the president who championed his hiring, admitted to agents that Scott was difficult, possibly even dangerous.
5: What's this Oberlin College? What's this?
3: It's a very small liberal arts college in Ohio.
5: That's a German-based... Some kind of ties to Germany or something like that.
3: I don't know much about it. It's got a very strong liberal reputation to this day.
4: It is one of the more institutionally left leaning colleges in the U.S. according to the term. Yes.
3: Yeah. But considering we're talking about deep penetration operations, you know, of the left wing, it seems like they would be a target, you know, for sure. So, you know, who knows what's really going on there.
5: But I think it has a German heritage or something.
3: That wouldn't surprise me. Yeah, it's worth looking up. Yeah, I just don't know much about it other than that, you know, it's you know, notoriously very left wing college. And it hired this guy to be his athletic director at the time all this stuff was going on. Even Fuller, who championed his hiring, admitted to agents that Scott was difficult, possibly even dangerous. He and Millman both mentioned concerns that the athletic director might bomb the new gym on his way out the door. In the end, the college decided it would be safest to buy him out out, and Scott was paid the remainder of his contract, $42,000, a little more than $220,000 in today's dollars. So a good chunk of change to be told to go away. Scott was unrepentant. In a farewell interview, he told one local paper, "I'd much rather be leaving, with the circumstances being as they are, than having left and people say, 'Whoa, he was a guy, but he never did anything he said he'd do.'" In another interview, he referenced his favorite musician. "As Country Joe McDonald sings, entertainment is my business, and I'm glad I brought a little excitement into your lives." After leaving Oberlin, Jack and Mickey Scott moved to New York's Upper West Side, where they reopened their sports institute, and Jack, depressed after his ouster from the athletic department job, nosed around on a book project dealing with performance-enhancing drugs, including steroids and uppers, which he accused team trainers of handing out like candy. For the summer, the Scotts planned to rent a farmhouse near the Poconos, someplace secluded where Jack could write. The book project failed to inspire, however, and his attention soon latched onto something bigger. Amped on adrenaline, Jack made his pitch, told them he wanted to tell their story, explain the SLA to the world. Like much of the country, he watched on television on May 17, 1974, as the core of the SLA burned to death in a fiery shootout with the LAPD and Watts. Six bodies were identified in the ashes. Only Patty Hearst and two others had survived. Unbeknownst to the cops, they weren't in the shootout with the others, but rather in a motel near Disneyland, watching the spectacle on live TV. If Patty had wondered whether the authorities would hesitate to kill her, she now had her answer. Scott was at once transfixed and horrified. Though the SLA had refused to surrender, firing thousands of rounds of police, Jack saw it as a summary execution, murder by law enforcement. Well, to the perceived injustice, he also saw an opportunity. It was a big story, one that would garner a huge advance, and even greater acclaim. And given his ties in Berkeley's underground circles, Scott felt he was uniquely placed to get it. He flew back to the Bay Area and started making calls. It was his friends, Kathleen Solia, and her boyfriend, James Kilgore, a former college volleyball player, who took him blindfolded to an apartment on Berkeley's north side. When the blindfold came off, there sat Patty Hearst and her two captors come comrades, Emily Harris. All three were armed to the teeth, holding rifles and decked out in ammo belts and bandoliers. Amped on adrenaline, Jack made his pitch, told them he wanted to tell their story, explain the SLA to the world. In exchange, he would take them across the country to the farmhouse he was renting. They could stay there, far from the West Coast dragnet, and enjoy some fresh air. His book project would be perfect cover. If anyone asked, they could pretend to be his research students. Flush from the Oberlin buyout, he promised to cover all expenses. The only condition, something they agreed to do reluctantly, and only with the understanding that Scott would get their weapons when they reached their East Coast hideout. The fugitives would travel separately. Scott's friend and fellow Cal PhD, Phil Shinnick, a world record holder in the long jump, agreed to shuttle Emily Harris in his Pinto. Scott and his parents would take Patty. Scott couldn't write, not very well at least. If he was going to turn the SLA story into a best-selling book, he needed to find storytellers. In Scott's version of the story, his father pulled over on San Pablo Avenue before getting on the highway and leaned over the backseat to address Tanya. "We can take you wherever you want to go," he said. Her answer reportedly, "Take me wherever the f*** you're supposed to or you'll be dead, not just me." Hearst later denied the exchange ever happened. You know, so who knows what actually happened there. At the farmhouse, Scott brought in Wendy Yoshimura,

0: to record interviews and
1: Maybe
0: type in.
1: Zoom can now very quickly do a Google search again. Paul Hoke, HOCH, and MK, but he is that Paul Hoke, and is discussed in the book A Terrible Mistake, by about the murder of Frank Olson by the late Albarelli.
0: It could be the same guy, but it could be. I'm suspecting it's probably something different, but it could be the same guy. It's worth looking at. Plans for the book were coming together. The only problem was Scott couldn't write, not very well, at least. His prose tended toward the pedantic and self-involved. His books featuring long excerpts of other people's writing and speeches. If he was going to turn the SLA story into a best-selling book, he needed to find storytellers. It was Michael Kennedy, Scott's radical attorney, who introduced him to reporters David Weir and Howard Cohn, both of whom had backgrounds in the underground press and were now working for Rolling Stone. While the fugitives spent their time on the back on the farm, dictating, skinny dipping, and taking target practice in the barn with BB guns, the only weapons Scott provided his guests, Scott and Mickey spent most of their time at their apartment in New York and in San Francisco, where Jack gave interviews to Weir and Cohn. And here's a quote from Herb Cain, the famous writer of the daily writer of the San Francisco Chronicle. It says, "It's apparent that Scott knows more about this case firsthand than anyone else. His book, if he ever writes it, will make him a million." On the farm, meanwhile, Hearst and the Harrises grew restive and paranoid, anxious to get back to familiar ground. As the summer wore on, the Scots too grew tired of the stressful arrangement. They had a new supporter in Portland Trail Blazers basketball star Bill Walton, who shared Jack's politics and taste in music. Walton and the Scots were so simpatico, in fact, they invited the couple to live with them in his Oregon home. Before they could enjoy their new friend's largesse, however, they needed to shed their burden back east. This time, Scott took responsibility for Hearst's transport only. He agreed to drive Patty in a rented van as far as Las Vegas. On the way, they were stopped by police, and Scott again used sports as a diversion, talking with a cop about football. "How about that Iowa game, officer?" They were sent on their way. The day after arriving in Vegas, Scott left Hearst at a motel on the Strip, where she was met by James Kilgore, now a member of the SLA. The two traveled to Sacramento by Greyhound, Hearst wearing a wig and a pillow under her dress. Scott would never see her again. It would be nearly a year before she was arrested, along with Yoshimura, in a San Francisco safe house. In the interim, the SLA had recruited new members and resumed bombing police stations and robbing banks. In one of these actions, a bank heist in Sacramento, Emily Harris shot a woman who bled to death on the bank floor as they made their getaway. And again, I'll point out, Emily Harris spent a very few amount of years in prison for this. When shortly after Hearst's arrest, Rolling Stone published its inside story, the SLA's lost year. It was obvious to many in the Bay Area who'd been the main source for the story. Even the San Francisco Chronicle's famed gossip columnist Herb Cain knew it. So that's referencing that quote I read before. It wasn't a revelation that wouldn't Scott any friends in the underground. To cover himself, he accused his attorney, Michael Kennedy, of betraying him. David Weir and Howard Cohn, he insisted, had been introduced to him as Kennedy's legal researchers, not reporters, a chosen charge both journalists have always strenuously denied. The evidence would seem to back them up. Contained in Scott's FBI files is a Western Union telegram he received a month before the story broke. "We've written 46 pages. Like you to read it before returning east." It was signed David and Howard. Patty Hearst's trial would span several weeks and spawn countless more headlines before she largely disappeared from public consciousness. In the end, she was sentenced to 7 years in prison and served less than 2 years before President Jimmy Carter commuted her sentence. Mysteriously, okay, big sentence here. Mysteriously, Scott was never charged with a crime and never went to jail.
1: Oh, but
0: Okay.
1: there's your ICER. I mean, all this stuff, man, you're going out and bombing banks, shooting people, robbing banks. It's just, that stuff, if you don't kill someone, that will get you some serious jail time of a capital S, capital J, and a capital T. So that's an indication that this guy was a ringer, as if we couldn't already tell. I mean, good Lord, damn.
0: Keep in mind the people putting in the term mysterious. This is the, this article is from the alumni magazine of UCLA. I mean, sorry, of UC Berkeley. And, so they're writing it from that kind of point of view of the establishment of UC Berkeley, So what a mystery, he never produced his book about the SLA either. The closest Scott came was a 1978 book, ostensibly about Bill Walton, in which he spent several pages recounting how federal investigators hounded him and his family despite their innocence. "If our actions might avoid bloodshed and killing, we find that nothing to be ashamed of," Scott wrote. "And even so far, it suggests that whoever had hid Patty Hearst and the Harrises had saved police from a revenge sneak attack, one that probably would have claimed the lives of many law enforcement officials." In 2000, at age 57, of throat cancer. His years at the vanguard of the revolution long over. He had stated

0: sports, though, excuse me, as a physiotherapist, treating world-class runners. Jack Scott died in 2008, age 57, of throat cancer. His years at the vanguard of the revolution long over. He had stayed involved in sports, though, as a physiotherapist treating world-class runners with a technique that used electrical stimulation to heal injuries. Among those he administered to were track superstars Carl Lewis and Jackie Joyner Kersee. Okay, so you're two of the biggest American track stars of all time. Multiple gold medal winners.
1: And now, wasn't one of them, I think Carl Lewis, was he involved with some steroid-related scandal?
0: I think eventually people have accused him of that. He never tested positive, but I was recall. But he was kind of like the holier-than-thou guy who didn't do steroids. And then there's been suspicion in later years that he probably was. But it just never he never failed a test, as far as I recall. So to me, anybody who's in high-level track is doing something pretty much. Otherwise you can't compete with the guys who are. So according to Robert Fuller, the former Oberlin president who later moved to Berkeley and remained friends with his old AD Jack Scott. Jack got rich. Scott himself would say that the SLA was a symbol of his generation gone crazy. So this guy ended up making a load of money, off his physiotherapy business, after he left his radical politics behind. Before his death, when it was obvious Scott was quite ill, Fuller suggested a reunion of the old gang in Berkeley to celebrate everything we had accomplished at Oberlin. Olympic sprinter and Black Power activist Lee Evans came. So did George Sauer, who had quit the New York Jets in 1970 to join the counterculture, and Tommy Smith. Scott said in a,
1: George Sauer joined the counterculture.
0: yeah, apparently so.
1: One of the things that there's a very good book by, oh gosh, I've got to be the haven't had any breakfast. This is California time. Called Interference by Dan Moldea, and it talks about the mob in the NFL. And one of the things that he maintains is that the famous upset in the Super Bowl, where Joe Willie Namath, and his Jets upset the then Baltimore Colts, was a mob job to make, also sure.
0: No, and if you ever see an interview with any of the Colts from that game, they all to this day will say, yeah, that game was rigged. Like they're so mad, they're mad about it to this day. They're just like pissed because they were the best.
1: And by the way,
0: league.
1: the Jets have never made it back to the Super Bowl since.
0: So Tommy Smith came. Scott sent a stretch limo to pick up Smith from the airport. When the ringers from the old football team showed up, Scott gave them all Rolexes. Okay, nice little gift. Years later, in 2011, Fuller said Scott's involvement in the SLA saga was a sleeping dog he preferred to let lie. I don't give a damn about any of it. He felt Scott deserved to be remembered for his accomplishments, even as he acknowledged his friend's complexity. Scott, he said, was a sort of borderline personality who could operate within the establishment and hold the establishment up to its own best ideals. At the same time, he could step on over into being a pirate, being a wild man. Scott himself would say that the SLA was a symbol of his generation gone crazy. Perhaps the same could be said of him. Or he might have been crazy, or he might have been something else. That's the
1: Yeah,
0: end.
1: he doesn't strike me as crazy. He strikes me as a ringer and an adjunct provocateur and, a long-time spook operative. I mean, it's just, I mean,
0: No,
1: the way he did that, like the driving across country with Patty Hearst and, the big guns. I mean, it's just, you do stuff like that and you're either a ringer or you go to prison.
0: So I mean, look at how some of these stories are. It's like his, we hear about this attempt in Canada, that's approved by Jack Scott, and the people who are getting the weapons are getting them from the IRA. Meanwhile, a year before that, Jack Scott's driving across the country with the SLA using his parents who helped, work for the IRA. This is the kind of stuff we're seeing here. And according to this, the Ellen guy who made this report to the Canadian intelligence, Jack Scott approved of this plot. I don't know. It's such a weird story. There's a lot of whacked out people on drugs back then, making prank calls, making up things. But there was so much detail in this story. That's the thing that makes me take it seriously. It's like the guy put a lot of detail into it. He didn't
1: Oh
0: just,
1: yeah! Oh, absolutely. I
0: he
1: think
0: didn't just, he didn't just call and say, "Hey, there's going to be a bombing tomorrow. Better get out there." Click. It wasn't like that. That's what people typically do with bomb threats and things like that. No, this guy, seemed to be informing on something with a full story. And with taking note of details like scars on people's heads and stuff like that, and tattoos, and like the kind of details, that harder to make up, and yeah, so I don't know. It's just, it's part of this leak, this WikiLeaks leak that came out. Those are the, alleged five assassins of Gerald Ford. All of them were ties to Charles Manson.
1: And now Jack Scott, he was the informant on the people in Canada who were going to assassinate Ford and.
0: No, Jack Scott didn't inform on them. That was just a guy named Allen that we know nothing about other than his name was Allen, or he claimed to be named Allen. He called the Canadian intelligence and he told them that Jack Scott had approved this plot. He told them about the plot to kill Hiroshito and Gerald Ford.
1: Oh, but so that's where Jack Scott's name comes
0: And
1: in.
0: he said the three people who were actively trafficking weapons and meaning to make the plot happen were doing it to free Charlie, to intimidate the world's elite into freeing Charlie and the other girls that were still in prison.
1: And Paul Hook was involved with MKUltra and Sidney Gottlieb and all the stuff that was going on in Canada.
0: Yeah, I'd have to verify that. I don't know if that's the same Paul Hook. I have no idea. But it's something I'd have to look up if he was a journalist. But yeah, so I don't know about that part for sure, but we definitely see, at least these claims being made, so there, think about it from the perspective of the intelligence community, in America, at least for a couple of weeks there, they had to consider five different killers, maybe these three are hoax. I don't have enough proof to say definitively that this all happened. I think it's really interesting. I think it fairly likely did happen, but from the perspective of those intelligence people, they weren't telling everybody this. They were looking at five different people trying to kill Ford, all of whom had ties to Charles Manson. That's nuts, and that we've never heard about this before.
1: Yeah, and once again, for some background on this, I want to recommend that people a very important book called Chaos by Tom O'Neill about the Manson family, about the intelligence community, and mind control, and it ultimately goes back to no fanfare, the assassination of JFK.
0: No, these things are not, super far apart. Like the stuff that Monty put out there. I haven't had a chance to listen to your show. I saw it. I'm going to listen to that, and I'll look at some of the source documentation as well. Before I offer my own take on it. But yeah, no, the Process Church of the Final Judgment is an interesting group. Before I get into that though, is there anything else you want to ask me about this or discuss about this? The five assassins of Gerald Ford. I threw a lot out there at you and the listeners, but if there's anything you want to comment on before I move on to something else, let me know.
1: Well, I'll tell you, it's got my head spinning. I mean, it just it is, it is both a posit to everything that I have been speaking about for years, and yet it's revelatory with a capital R. I mean, it is Jack Scott. I'd forgotten about him, but
0: Yeah, other
1: this
0: people have.
1: whole thing, I mean, it's just
0: I think you're
1: Gerald
0: supposed to have
1: Ford.
0: forgotten about him. I think he's a figure you're supposed to have forgotten about. Just like the guy who infiltrated the American Indian movement out the Fountain of the World, where Charlie Manson was at. That guy, Doug Durham, you never hear about that guy. He's just gone. He was an FBI informant working with the John Birch Society.
1: And Jack Scott died at 57 of throat cancer. That is very often a cigarette smoking related
0: Yeah,
1: throat cancer.
0: probably. I think the guy smoked. I haven't seen anything to blame to blame any suspicious activity on Scott's death. It could have been, but I just don't know. Whereas I do find that an interesting timing of when that leak came out, the WikiLeaks leak came out, that it was right before Manson went into a hospice essentially and died.
1: That is interesting. And then with Jack Scott, I mean, his athletic cachet was around running track. I mean, if you're going to run track, you don't smoke. It didn't work,
0: Well, he might have started smoking later. And the athletes back then didn't take as care of their bodies as well as they do now. I don't know.
1: That is amazing. Anyway, that you have not disappointed with the
0: Yeah, I'm
1: five
0: glad you enjoyed
1: assassins
0: it.
1: of Gerald Ford. Maybe just my head is spinning. And again, one of the things that's so important about the work you do, the work Mabi is doing, and Zoom and others, is I mean, I believe in what I'm doing. I'm doing a good job, and for what in Boston would be called an old fod. I'm hanging in there pretty well, but this is again my 46th year on the air, so better part of a half a century. And undoubtedly, there are things in this whole cache of information that have become eclipsed. I wouldn't say forgotten, but become eclipsed. The ages, Ralph McGahee and Philip Agee, and so many of these names. I mean, it's just Jack Scott. Yeah, I forgot about him, and it's just, oh man, it's just it. And today, when you hear Donald Trump talking about, characterizing Joe Biden and the Democratic Party and Kamala Harris as leftists and communists and socialists, I mean, my goodness. But once again, one of the things I've said, there is no left. There's no such thing as the late brilliant political comedian Mort Saul observed in his 1976 autobiography, Heartland. The CIA staffs the left, and they do, and they see to it that the most offensive, fractious, repulsive elements get to the fore to piss off everybody, separate everybody off. You'll split off men from women, gays from straights, black men from black women, whites from blacks, you name it. The old tactic of divide and conquer. And they use the left to divide so that they can be conquered. Anyway, continue, Hal. I mean, that was, you in one sense, perhaps you presented the main course before the appetizer, but again, Thanksgiving has come early here, and I guess tomorrow is Native Americans Day. It used to be called Columbus Day, but Thanksgiving, there was an op-ed piece in the New York Times called "The Vicious Myth of Thanksgiving" years ago. Even that is just a complete op-ed, and it covers up what white people did to the Native Americans. They murdered them and enslaved them, and that's what Thanksgiving was really all about. No, it wasn't Tecumseh. What was the name of the Native American who was the big hero of the Thanksgiving myth, and he helped the pilgrims at Thanksgiving in Plymouth to or Salem, was it,
0: Yeah,
1: to
0: the name escapes me. Yeah, I
1: yeah,
0: mean,
1: anyway, but yeah, so it just, all of that is a legacy of slavery. So yes, go ahead, please.
0: yeah. Also, I just want to put out, I did take a look for Paul Hoke, and there is indeed a Paul Hoke, who was an MK Ultra doctor. But I can't, I don't find him being the same. He doesn't seem to be the same guy was referenced in that article. It seems like they're two different guys. But definitely the same spelling of the name. But I think they're different people. But yeah. But just one thing I want to point out. I think again, my original intention was to also do that book, Queen of the Oil Club. We just need to do a separate show on that one at some point. I think that's a really good book, but I don't think you have time to go into it. The full thing today. But we could talk about that. But I will point out some things on, we talked about the process church earlier and how, you had discussed with Monty about that Baumler and the people, around that situation. And that, there's just a small note is that, the process church, like they come up a lot, excuse me, in the Manson stuff. People suspect a tie between Manson and them. I think there was. I think he was involved with them. There's an article that, also I found on that Michael Channel's YouTube channel, never seen it anywhere else, that talked about Manson being involved in the Process Church. That article was from like 1970, like right after the murders, so it's like the kind of story that comes out before the clampdown can lock down all the media, like it was that kind of article. However, the tricky thing when you get into Manson, and the Process Church and Scientology, which he, to my opinion, he absolutely was involved with process and Scientology, is that there's a whole element of people who are, critical of this kind of stuff or interested in this kind of stuff in a conspiracy theory sense who believe just bull. So there's like LaRouche stuff around this. There's just nonsense around it. It's like they only want you to talk about process and Scientology, and they act crazy if you don't talk about them. It's like that's a big turnoff. It's a turnoff, I'm sure, to Tom O'Neill. And I'm sure people have been all over his butt. Why don't you talk more about process? Why don't you talk more about Scientology? And like, it's hard to, I don't have hard evidence. What they're looking for is evidence that these were the whip hands. These are the people who made Manson go do these things. And there's no evidence of that. I do think there's certainly evidence that he rubbed up against these things, but also gets into things like where You know, it's assumed that, oh, the son of Sam was a member of the process church and that he was in touch with all these people. And, you know, so it's people trying to bring in the son of Sam. And yet I don't see the hard evidence for a lot of that stuff. You know, so it's like it's a field that I'm really wary of, you know, because I do think there's weird things about the process church, but there's a lot of bad disinformation out there and you can easily get bogged down on it.
1: Absolutely. Yeah. One of the things that we have to wrestle with in the year of our Lord 2024 is, Moses is said to have parted the Red Sea. And oftentimes I feel, people like myself, yourself, Monty, and the assembled, people in this Zoom call, we're trying to part the manure sea, you know? This is a brown sea. I mean, there is so much BS, you know, it's just unbelievable.
0: Yeah. Here we are in 2024 getting lectures from Republicans about the deep state and MK Ultra like that. You know, it's just terrible. You know,
1: Weather modification and things like that. Courtesy of, Marjorie Taylor Greene. Yeah. I mean, Jesus.
0: Yeah. No, it's an insane time. And, but I just want to point out one thing that I do know to be true, you know, that I need to look at it more, but I've heard things about it recently and it sure looks to check out, is that since 2008, there's been a lot of like loosening of pit bull laws in America. And I am not going to go off on that topic or offer my opinion on that one way or the other. You know, that's a touchy topic. People love their dogs. People are also very scared of pit bulls. So, you know, not going to go there on that.
1: What little bit I know about pit bulls, I don't know much about them, but I mean, obviously they're bred for fighting and that they can be really dangerous. The dogs generally, and I'm told this is true of pit bulls, they reflect the personality of their owners and they can be very loving, wonderful pets. But, you know, also a lot of people buy them specifically as, basically four-legged weapons. I mean, vehicles of intimidation, if not actual aggression. So,
0: it's a tricky thing. It's a tricky thing to discuss, you know. But what I will point out is that since 2008, there's been a massive deregulation in a lot of states around pit bull laws. And since then, there's been a lot more deaths related to pit bulls. You know, it's like it seems to be a cause and effect. I haven't done enough research on it, but I qualitatively say, 100% that's true. But I've heard some rumors or stories around that. It looks true to me that that has happened. Since 2008, there's been an increase in pit bull attacks. And there was a lobbying effort around that time to make them more lenient in various states around the pit bull laws. The people who led that effort are the descendants of the Process Church. So the main guy from the Process Church, Robert de Grinston, he seems to have just left everything behind and became like some kind of telecommunications guy. And I've never heard anything about him politically, do anything after he left the process or spiritual. I just don't know much about him after that. He seemed to just go back to normal life. Whereas two of the women who were in charge of the church, I think his ex-wife and someone else who was involved in it, they went on, they kept the church going for a while, but eventually they just converted it into like an animal shelter. And the media, when discussing it, even people who were very skeptical of the Process Church have always just given them a pass and said, oh, there's nothing, you know, thank God something good came out of this cult. You know, because usually they see things like that happening. But it seems like they got over themselves, stopped being a cult, and just turned themselves into a friendly animal shelter. And they're called something like that, like Animal Friends Service Shelter or something like that. I think they're in Utah. It's where their headquarters were at some point. And but they were apparently behind the lobbying effort to decriminalize or make laws more lenient for pit bull owners, which seems to have resulted in an increase in pit bull attacks and deaths. And, so that's what happened to them after the church dissolved itself. They effectively turned themselves into an animal services shelter stuck their head into the politics of pit bulls. So that's interesting to me. So I, you know, don't know a whole lot about that, but it's something I've heard about a few times and, I can probably dig up some more detail on it in the future. Yeah. So yeah, it might be true. But either way, you know, the effects of the impacts of the Process Church and their influence are still with us, in modern society. They had a lot of fans back in the day. They were influential on a lot of musicians and creative. And I think they probably were influential on Charles Manson. I'm sure he knew them. I also know that he was a Scientologist at one point. Charles Manson was absolutely into Scientology. But I've never found any evidence that either of those groups were behind the murders of Sharon Tate and her friends, or the LaBiancas, or anything. Well, there's a lot I would say about the church itself. You know, that's a much bigger story for a future day. You know, I would point out that, you know, according to Miles Copeland, it was part of their operational wing, you know, the CIA and their weird and wonderful projects. You know, he was working directly with Scientology. You know, they even had their own CIA guy who became clear, you know, through the Scientology. You know, so like they're an infiltrated group. There's a lot of stories about them. But I also like to be fair, and I don't like to just go accusing groups of things that I don't have hard evidence of. And there's a weird thing.
1: What was the name of the guy again who founded Scientology? Oh, L. Ron
0: L. Ron
1: Hubbard.
0: Hubbard.
1: He had a background in naval
0: Yeah.
1: intelligence, did he
0: Yeah.
1: not?
0: Yeah. A lot of yeah, he was. A lot of the things that he would talk about, that he would say he did, were his own mythos. You know, never confirmed, but you know, were debunked by people who were skeptical of Scientology. However, I've never heard it debunked that he was in a naval intelligence officer. That I've heard, I suspect is probably true.
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0: You know, but a lot of his story, you know, he was a storyteller, literally a science fiction writer, you know, who founded a religion. And, you know, so that's the main thing to always keep in mind with Hubbard, is that he was a fiction writer. And, you know, so again, I'm not going to go off on a huge tangent on Scientology, other than just point out there is this element within the Manson research field that if you're not talking about Scientology, you're not talking about Process Church, you're not blaming them all for it, well, then you're part of the deep state, and you know, you must be part of the, you know, the Zionist bankers of the City of London, or you know, just that kind of, you know. But if you know what how LaRouche stuff reads, you know it when you see it, you know. And like, and so it'll be written and put out there into the magosphere by people who aren't claiming to be LaRouches at all. But when you look into their background, look at the sites they've been on, look at the podcasts they've been on, look at the groups they've been involved with over the years, it's not unusual for them to come back to LaRouche. You know, this is a good note to end on. We can do more, you know. We can do a show on again in a few weeks. We can schedule that over email. But one story, I don't know if you've been paying attention to at all, is a story of Puff Daddy, aka P. Diddy, you know, big time rapper. So he's gone by many names over the years. He was his real name is Sean Combs, and his but his he first was Puff Daddy, and then he became P. Diddy, and then he became Diddy. Just, you know, he's a rapper. He changes his name all the time. You know, what I found interesting about this story, and there's a lot interesting, just one of the things I haven't had time to, you know, really go into myself, but hopefully I can revisit it at some point. You know, a lot of stuff I predicted for years, so it's not that surprising to me. Is that so Suge Knight, you know, who was involved in, you know, starting Death Row Records with David Kenner and Michael Harry O'Harris, who got pardoned, for his involvement, you know, Contra cocaine stuff back in the 80s. He got pardoned by Donald Trump on the final day of his presidency. You know, Suge Knight was a big part of this situation, you know, a gangster himself, you know, actual LA Bloods member. You know, he's one of those guys who's, you know, he has not much of a filter. He's currently in prison for killing somebody, running him over with his truck, who he got mad at. But you know, he's one of those guys who occasionally tells some truths, you know, because you know, who cares anymore? He's in prison, you know. So when the people interview him, occasionally he spouts a few things that he probably shouldn't say. And one of the things that he said was like, you know, it was a weird defense of Puff Daddy, you know, just sort of saying, oh, everybody's blaming Puff Daddy, you know, why this is old news. But then he couples that, you know, I don't think Puff Daddy deserves that defense. She knows about Puff Daddy. He knows all his dirt. I mean, you know, keep in mind, Suge and their operation, they had Mossad guys working for them, and former FBI guys, and former LAPD intelligence unit guys working for them. This was not a small operation, you know, the Death Row Records stuff. You know, they had all these people on their payroll. They had the LAPD chief, his daughter was on their record label. Okay? You know, that's how bought out they had everybody in LA. And so, you know, so when we're talking about Suge Knight and the people around him, we're talking about some, you know, pretty serious partner power. And he was with Tupac when Tupac got shot. Tupac was in his car. People have tried to blame Suge Knight for that one. I don't buy that. I honestly think the Tupac story, there's a lot of, you know, intelligence connections all around it. I think his actual murder, I suspect, was just kind of like a gang fight. However, I think the murder of Notorious B.I.G., who was close friends with who was partners with Puff Daddy in that feud, I think that was a retaliatory hit. I absolutely think that was had some high level connections to it, and was absolutely about the West Coast feud. I don't think the Tupac murder was about the Tupac and Puff Daddy feuding. I think the murder of Notorious B.I.G. was about that, because they thought that the Tupac murder was about that feud. So Suge Knight knows what's going on. And here's what his quote was in recent weeks. He said, "People are blaming Puff Daddy, but this is old stuff. This is old Hollywood stuff." The guy he specifically named, the guy who taught him, the guy who trained Puff Daddy and all this kind of sleazy, sex trafficking stuff was Clive Davis. And Clive Davis is one of the biggest, music impresarios of all time.
1: Is that Clive?
0: Yeah, Davis.
1: Oh man, yeah, he's huge with a capital H.
0: Oh yeah. You go down the list of his signees and it's just off the charts. And guess what he did for a good chunk of the 2000s, the exact time that everything was going on with the Beatles music rights and Michael Jackson, eventually leading to Michael Jackson's death and those rights bounced, the Beatles music rights, remember, it's the Beatles music rights, getting bounced around from Michael Jackson to Sony BMG and all that. Clive Davis was the head of Sony BMG for years.
1: Oh man, and well,
0: Yeah.
1: Sony is a Japanese corporation
0: Yeah.
1: with many ways. BMG is the music arm of the Bertelsmann media empire, and that is a mafia. I shouldn't call it a key component of the underground, like, because it isn't underground at all. But yes,
0: Yeah.
1: Heinrich Mohn, the patriarch of that thing, was in the SS. It was the publishing arm, Bertelsmann, for the SS. And also published books for the Wehrmacht, and yes, no, they are. And his son Reinhard Mohn served in the Hermann Goering Division. And to give you an indication, or to give someone an indication of how powerful they were, he selected a guy named Dieter Vogel, that's Vogel, the German word for bird, to head up the Thyssen organization. I mean, this guy was really, or maybe still alive, really, I think he died too, but he really powerful. Clive Davis was
0: Yeah.
1: the head of BMG.
0: Sony BMG. Yeah. So
1: Oh,
0: essentially,
1: again, it's my late dear friend, Nate Russell, said, oh, my ache, and I could say this.
0: yeah.
1: Yeah, go ahead.
0: Yeah. So he was in charge of it when they were making, lots of money off of hip hop. And he was involved in that whole mix, probably involved somewhere in the mix around the Michael Jackson ownership of the Beatles music. This is a hard hitting dude. And apparently, according to Suge Knight, spilling the inside dirt, he's the guy who trained Puff Daddy. And how to run these kind of massive sex trafficking and blackmail operations that Puff Daddy's currently being accused of.
1: According to Suge Knight.
0: Yeah, according to Suge Knight. So Suge Knight, gangsta who's in prison, so take it for what it's worth. But he's said a lot of things over the years that turned out to be kind of true. He's someone that I don't think people, there's certain people. I'm surprised he's still alive, to be quite honest. He's a tough dude.
1: That again was an interview with Hal Sanderson from the summer of 2024. It is a Zoom interview originally recorded. So this concludes For the Record program number 1436, interview with Hal Sanderson about the Five Assassins of Gerald Ford, part 3. This is being recorded on September 12th of the year 2026. I'm Dave Emery. Have fun.
2: 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These are public announcements and upcoming events. This Saturday, 17th of October, it's a No King's Day rallies nationwide. There is one in your city or near you. Palestine Foundation will hold its annual benefit gala for Palestine on Sunday, 18th of October, and Dr. Mark Browner will be the keynote speaker. For more information, visit palestinefoundation.org. October 28th, Wednesday, a Fusion Celebration, a fundraiser for KPFK. It is an all-star lineup of musicians, the likes of Jackson Brown, Stanley Clark, Sheila E., which will be held at Alex Theater in Glendale. 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And on 15th of November, Chris Hedges will give a talk for our KPFK audience in Santa Barbara. 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Let's continue the program with a Chris Hedges Report show. Chris Hedges has started a book tour on his latest book titled Requiem for Gaza, Palestine. And this talk was given in Dublin, Ireland on 3rd of October. Chris Hedges will give a talk on his book for KPFK audience on 14th of November in Los Angeles and 15th of November in Santa Barbara. Please visit kpfk.org for more information.

0: with the more. Pleasure and privilege to welcome Chris Hedges. You all seem to know him. He's a Pulitzer Prize winning writer and author whose career has taken him into contact with some of the most significant conflicts and political upheavals of our time. He's written extensively about war and resistance and inequality. And his latest book, which we will be discussing this evening, Requiem for Gaza, continues that tradition and continues his long-standing advocacy for Palestine. So you can please join me in welcoming Chris Hedges.
1: Thank you.
0: So the book has an interesting form, and there's kind of an oscillation between the abstract institutional language of international law and diplomacy, and then the very intimate recollections of the people you've interviewed. So maybe you can talk about how that came about and how you arrived at that form.
2: Well, I'll back up a little bit. I did a book a few years ago with Joe Sacco called Days of Destruction, Days of Revolt. This was written out of the poorest pockets of the United States. It was, all books have, at least for me, a rough kind of model. That model was Let Us Now Praise Famous Men by James Agee, with the photographs by Walker Evans. It was about the sharecroppers in the South. And one of the things about the poor in the United States is that they've been rendered invisible by the commercial media, because reports on poor people don't sell Lexuses and everything else, the New York Times. I wanted that visual aspect. But what I didn't recognize until Joe started working on it is that a cartoonist is very different from a photographer, in a sense that a photographer can capture an image in a moment. A cartoonist can actually recreate the past through a panel. So, for instance, in Days of Destruction, Days of Revolt, we're in southern West Virginia, and we're interviewing a miner named Rudy, who entered the mines when he was 17 in the 1930s after his father was killed in a mine accident. The only time he leaves West Virginia is when he's drafted in World War II and fights in the Battle of the Bulge, where he's badly wounded. That's it. But Joe went back and looked up all of the equipment that would have been in the mine in 1937 when Rudy first went into the mine. It's incredibly labor-intensive, and draws the trajectory of Rudy's life with that fealty to detail. And that was the first thing I didn't understand. The second thing that I didn't understand is that when you work with a cartoonist like Joe, you give them the best narrative. That's counterintuitive to a writer. We have certain narratives that are gold, but you hand off the best because he makes it visual. Joe and I had done a magazine piece for Harper's Magazine called A Gaza Diary, where we went and lived in Khan Yunis, a refugee camp in Gaza, for 10 days. In that magazine piece, we encountered elderly survivors of the massacres that Israel carried out during the 100-day occupation of Gaza in 1956 in Khan Yunis and Rafah. We put that into the story. It was broken down day by day. The editor of Harper's Magazine, Lewis Lapham, took it out because he said it's history. Mm-hmm. Joe was incensed and went back and over the next 4 years found most of the survivors, the eyewitnesses, and wrote Footnotes in Gaza, which is one of the great masterpieces of journalism in Gaza. If you don't have it, get it. But when he finished that four-year project, he said, I'm done. I can never do anything like this again. Because dealing with that material is emotionally taxing, but I think in some ways drawing it is worse. You know, he said, in a sense, these people are inhabiting my room for a year and a half. Mm. A few weeks into the genocide, Joe called me. And he said, we have to do a book on Gaza. It's not a book either of us wanted to do. We didn't want to go back into that material. But because we both spent so much time in Gaza, Joe for his book Palestine, later for Footnotes in Gaza, and then, of course, I covered the Middle East for 7 years, and I'm an Arabic speaker, and no other New York Times reporter ever wanted to go to Gaza, so I lived in Gaza for months on end. You know, we know it. We have colleagues and friends there. And I should just say that as the genocide progressed, most of those friends disappeared in the sense that we would hear from them sporadically, and then we just stopped hearing from them at all. No doubt they are under the rubble with probably tens of thousands of other Palestinians who have never been counted. And that's not conjecture, because I have friends whose entire families have been killed in strikes on apartment complexes by Israel, and their names are never registered because their bodies never appear in the morgue or in the hospital. So that Hamas count is a vast, vast undercount. We at first thought we would get into Gaza. That was rather naive, but it soon became clear the Israelis were not going to allow journalists into Gaza. And so we went to Egypt, and we interviewed 29 families who had fled Gaza, and then we tell the story of the genocide through the experiences of those families. And it's really in the details that you understand the immense human tragedy, all the stuff that often in journalism never makes it into the copy or never makes it onto the screen. And it was a really, I mean, and Joe said, this is it. I'm never doing another book like this again. I am doing one more book, and then I have just come from Paris. And then was in Guatemala and Mexico because I am going to do a book on the genocides in Central America, in particular in Guatemala, because I was there for it in the 80s. And nobody's done it, and I'm fluent bilingual in Spanish. And although I did not travel with the Guatemalan rebels, I traveled quite a bit with the FMLN in El Salvador, so I know rebel units and how they work. And all these old comandantes are, you know, we're all keeling over. So we got to do it before we all go. And most of them haven't spoken. So I was in Paris interviewing a major Guatemalan comandante. I was in Mexico. There are very, very few left. And I was in Mexico interviewing a former Jesuit priest who became a comandante. They're unbelievably fascinating stories. And then I really will not do anything like this again. So the book, because we were dealing with such a large, there were two logistical problems with the book. One, we're dealing with a large number of people because you're dealing with 29 families. So, you know, multiply that each family by five or something. You're dealing with huge numbers of people. But the other big problem was the Palestinians, since the genocide began, have been displaced so much. And they would, you know, spend a few weeks here and then a few weeks there. And in the course of the interviews, as we were putting it all together, we came back and did transcripts. So we taped everything. We brought a wonderful Palestinian translator with us named Ruba. But the problem was that after we got back, they would be describing a certain incident. And where was that? Was that in when they were in Almawasi or when they were in Hanayunes? So, you know, and then, of course, you're dealing with a large number of people. So I wrote my prose section of the book. What's that?
0: You wrote Ulysses.
2: I wish I wrote Ulysses. Okay, I'm a total Joyce, like, fanatic, I have to admit. Don't anybody, like, do this, because I want to be alone, but I tend to be the first person at the Martello Tower tomorrow morning. Don't go with me. I want to be in there. I just want to feel Joyce and Buck Mulligan. Yeah, I'm going to be standing at the door when it opens. I wrote it in the Princeton University Library. I got a study room there. And Ruba was just on the WhatsApp the whole time, verifying, checking, so that my writing was as grounded in the reality and veracity as Joe's drawing. And Ruba was also at the same time communicating with Joe, because one of the disconcerting things we found as we did the book is that Palestinians have pictures of everything, including their dead children, which they would then pull up on their phone and show us these chalky faces of children that had been pulled from the rubble. So the photographic, this was for Joe, of course, golden, the photographic evidence of every incident that was described to us was available. And Joe is incredibly meticulous and incredibly careful that whatever drawing he does captures the physical reality of that moment. So that's the book. My just a little footnote on publishing the book. I normally publish my books with Simon & Schuster. My editor at Simon & Schuster said, don't even send us the proposal. We'll never publish it.
0: Wow.
2: And I talked to Joe. I said we could pitch it to Metropolitan Books. They, would do a book like this maybe. And I think Joe said quite astutely, let's just go with Fantagraphics. They normally do just comics, although they don't have any money, which is a problem because I had to front all the money to Egypt. Joe doesn't have any money, so everybody has to buy a book. Because I'm really in the hole. I don't even want to tell you. I've been lying to my wife here. But Joe said, if we go with a big publisher, you know what they're going to do. They're going to assign some editor to it who's just going to harass us through the whole, let's just keep it with Fantagraphics, which is a great, physically the book is beautiful. That also counts a lot. For Joe, when he writes into his contract, he writes in the size of the book and the weight of the paper. If you notice, the paper weight is heavier than a normal book. And that was important. And I think he's probably right. I think, the material is so incendiary. The New York Times already sent back a notice saying, we're not reviewing it. Don't worry. We're not touching it. So the book, I don't know. I mean, Fantagraphics is a small publisher. It's been snapped up in Europe. The French edition, which came out earlier than the English edition, sold out in a week. At an 11,000 print run, it was sold out in a week. They had to immediately go back and print another 4,000. Italy, Spain, Greece, not Germany. They're not touching it. But it was our effort, because genocide is about erasure. It's not of its, of course, it's about the physical erasure of Palestine, but it's also about, and the erasure of human beings and the erasure of the intellectual class. I mean, the Israelis certainly know what they're doing. They hunt down intellectuals and writers like Rifat Al-Arir. That entire intellectual elite is just decimated. That is a classic. If you look at, who did the Soviets execute in Khaitan Forest? Well, it was the officer corps and the intellectuals. That's what always happens in any genocide.
0: There's a striking moment in the book when Hayat has a lump in her breast.
2: Yeah.
0: And she goes to two hospitals. She ends up in the European hospital and is told that the four people there who have the ability to carry out and interpret a mammogram, of the four, three have been murdered and one is missing. Possibly dead.
2: Yeah.
0: So those people were targeted.
2: Yeah, and we should be clear that, having interviewed such a large number of people, there's no question that these people are targeted. We interviewed a fair number of doctors and the Israelis were just so callous in terms of, and also this is true with journalists, they were killed almost immediately when their shifts were over by drones, or they were killed on the way to work, or what the Israelis would do is take vans with medical staff that were on their way to the shifts and take out everybody in the whole van. And these drones are very precise, so that they don't necessarily take down an apartment building. They just take out the one apartment where the doctor and his family live. So there's no question that, and of course we know they're using AI, that these people are just hunted. And they're hunted not because they're Hamas, obviously, or because they're militants. They're hunted because they're that intellectual class, that professional class that makes a civil society possible. And there, you cannot get to the end of this book and not realize that this was the Israeli policy from the beginning.
0: Yeah, it's the erasure of a class, and it's also the erasure of memory. You bring out in the book that there's this intention to sever Palestinians from their sense of historical identity. So I wonder, in that context, do you think preserving memories, like you and Joe have, and anyone who reads the book will be involved in this, involves some kind of responsibility? And is the preservation of memory important in shaping what will come after this conflict?
2: Well, the preservation of memory is key, but this is a small contribution because we're only talking about 29 families. So, and Joe, when he focuses on one particular family, yeah, when he draws it out, and the, you know, the story, I'm not going to ruin it, is just, yeah, it's
0: devastating. Yeah.
2: So yes, of course, the erasure of memory is, and I write a little bit because at some point I go to the Armenian Center in New York, which I'd been to before, and it's very moving, and it's at the Armenian Cathedral, but they have a kind of, you know, historical archives where all these Armenians who survived the genocide, they contributed poems and drawings and even little maps of all of their villages that no longer exist. Mm. And I'm in there, and I pull out one of the boxes for one of the villages, and the curator of the archive, they open it up, and it's this hand-bound volume that some survivor has written, and it said, you know, because I have written this down, you know, this memory will be eternal. And I open it a book, and I hear him say next to me, "I think you're the first person that ever opened that book."
0: Wow.
2: So, yeah, I mean, memory is key. The erasure of memory. Look, the Zionist project is founded on historical amnesia. The entire project. Palestinian society has been in Palestine for generations, hundreds of years. So the whole myth of the Zionist project is predicated on a historical lie. And to perpetuate that lie, it becomes not simply enough to deny the historical, cultural, literary reality of Palestine, but to destroy it, to obliterate it, to erase it. And that's very, very much a part of what is happening in Gaza. I mean, part of the, for me, the great tragedy of what's happened in Gaza is just, this is one of the most ancient spots on the globe. Alexander the Great, or Ramses the Second, even Napoleon marched through there up to Acre, where he got his ass kicked and ended the, his, had to leave the Middle East. But these old mosques, and I write about it at the beginning, where I would go and, you know, worship with my my Palestinian friends. They're built on the ruins not just a Byzantine, but Roman and Philistine temples. Mm. I mean, you know, it just seems like everybody in Palestine in their backyard has a little box full of archaeological artifacts that they've dug up in their garden or their field.
0: Yeah.
2: And that's a loss for all of us. That's not just a loss for the Palestinians, it's a loss for all of us.
0: Yeah. Yeah, I will say, I was going to, you know, make a sort of impassioned endorsement of the book later, but since we're on the subject of the terrain, I think one of the signs of the power of the book and its magnificent achievement is that this map we're all familiar with at this point, we see in the news all the time, but it's typically as a sort of blank canvas for a semiotics of destruction. You know that there are, you know, aid stations here that were used to lure people out to be shot. After reading this book, you will see this map completely differently. Like Al-Karama up here on the northern outskirts of Gaza City, you'll go, that's where Osama Abdu lived with his wife Diana, his four children, their cat Sem-Sem. This beach is where he's dragging his mum because he's 30 pounds lighter a few months later in his underwear.

0: some cases, no access to healthcare. In some cases, you know, like some of the women have to become prostitutes to make money. Like they're in dire straits. So do you think the kind of language of survival actually obscures the political precarity of these people?
1: Well, we should be clear. So you have about 150,000 Palestinians in Egypt, but they have no legal status. So they cannot send their children to school. They cannot work. As you said, they cannot access healthcare. There are some Palestinians who, for medical reasons, were evacuated, and they can achieve some care if they've been officially evacuated for medical reasons. But the vast majority are completely locked out of the system. And they're non-people. They have no... They pay, it's a very mercenary process. It's called Hala. They pay $5,000 to the Egyptian government. It used to be $350 cash, US dollars, to get out of Gaza. As soon as the genocide started, the Egyptians saw a bonanza and were charging some people up to $10,000. And it has to be paid in advance, and it has to pay in US dollars in cash. So, these are tremendous sums of money. Palestinian families are big. Their relatives abroad are scrambling to try and raise the funds. Sometimes that means part of their family can get out, part of their family can't. I talk about Amr and that whole process, this young boy. And and then when they get there, they're just bereft, you know, they're... And that was a problem because I lived in Egypt, and the Sisi regime is a very brutal dictatorship. And I knew, and most of the Palestinians live in poor neighborhoods. So I knew very well that we couldn't sneak into Egypt. We would, you know, spend maybe 30 minutes in Baba or one of these other big slums. And next thing you know, the Muhabarat would grab us. I'd already been, I'll back up a little bit, grabbed by the Muhabarat earlier because early in the genocide, the Egyptian press syndicate, which is headed by a wonderfully courageous Egyptian journalist, called on international reporters to join their Egyptian colleagues to go to Rafah to protest the exclusion of the foreign press from Gaza and to demand a ceasefire. So I flew to Egypt. I stayed up all night, actually, on the plane, and I wrote a letter to the children of Gaza. Anyone seen it?
2: Yes.
1: Yeah. I stayed up all night on the plane and wrote that. We got there in the morning, and we were with them. Nayla was there. And suddenly these vans surrounded us, and we're all hauled off to the police station. A couple things were interesting. One, there was some physical violence directed at Egyptian journalists, but also the question was, is your mother Palestinian? Is your father Palestinian? And of course, we never got to Rafah. So having once already, you know, donated a few hours to the Egyptian police, I didn't really feel like donating anymore. I spent probably 3 months petitioning the Egyptian government for permission because there was no way we were going to carry out this work unless, which meant that we had to tell them where we were going to be, you know, and I didn't lie. I mean, the other problem, of course, is Cairo's massive, it's 20 million people, and you can't do an interview on one side of Cairo and think you're going to drive to the other side of Cairo, you know, for your interview at 1 o'clock. So every interview was set up. I mean, the Palestinians, since they are stripped of all their rights, they're very wary of saying anything. So every interview was set up through family connections. There wasn't one interview that was set up without a reference. Mm-hmm. But then we had to group our interviews geographically so that if we're doing an interview with this family, the next family can't be that far away. It was quite logistically difficult in terms of setting it up.
0: Okay.
1: You know, we spent many, many days I used an old friend of mine, Tariq, but unfortunately Tariq's crazy. I mean, Egyptian drivers are crazy, but Tariq wins the prize. I mean, that's I mean, breaks are irrelevant.

0: If he goes up on a ramp and he gets stuck, he just slams it into reverse and makes the cars. And he doesn't go into reverse slowly. I mean, Tariq's theory is that as long as the car is pointed in the right direction, it really doesn't matter whether he's going forward or backward. He drove us. We were trying to get to Alexandria, and the traffic was bad. And so Tariq, Ruberg is going, I can't believe this guy's a friend of yours. Tariq decides that he's going to take a shortcut, but of course he doesn't know Alexandria. I'm not joking. We ended up in the middle of a garbage dump. Then he slams the car into reverse, and all the other cars are drivers are screaming at him as he put anyway. We spent a lot of time in that car.
1: Nice, but these displaced people are in Egypt without rights, and yeah, it's a difficult situation. It's complicated as well by this kind of moral, this like survivor's guilt, and this idea of you go into this idea of
0: They have rebat, guilt. Of course, they left. They struggle with guilt. All of them struggle with guilt because not just the fact that they left, but they're constantly on their phones with family members who are still there, and they wake up every day and wonder if they're all dead or alive, and then they can't get them. And then if they have if family or friends who are journalists, should I call them? Because if there's a lot of traffic to that cell phone, that person is targeted and killed. So we open the book with a wonderful poem by Mahmoud al-Shahar, who lives in Paris. Mahmoud and I were together. And Mahmoud was saying, you know, when the genocide started, I didn't speak out because I knew that those poets and writers who had a heavy presence on social media were all being killed. And I hoped that if I didn't speak out, and he was a close friend of Rafat, he worked closely with Rafat al-Harir, he said, I felt that if I didn't speak out, you know, maybe I wouldn't be targeted. But then he said, you know, all of my colleagues were being killed and I was being silent and I finally couldn't. Gaza has an amazing, it's like Ireland. They produce great writers. I don't know why.
1: Yeah, it's such a small place.
0: I know, but
1: so many great writers.
0: They produce a lot. Ireland, too. But the Palestinian, the quality of, I mean, that's kind of, Gaza's just, most of Gaza's a big slum, you know, but they're highly educated. They have, and that's courtesy of UNRWA, but they, you know, have like a 99% literacy rate. And what they, if you go, as I did, you know, you work throughout the Middle East, it's all the doctors, all the professors, all the computer, they're all, not all, but I mean, a lot of them are Palestinian. And that, it is this amazing brain trust. But their writers are really, and really good.
1: Yeah.
0: Really, really first rate. And you had, of course, that great Palestinian cartoonist, Ali, who's very famous, he was in Lebanon. Anyway, but when Joe came to Gaza and started working, he said, usually I go somewhere and people don't understand what I'm doing and I have to explain it, but not in Palestine. Mm. They all understand the importance and the role of cartoonists, of great cartoonists.
1: So the final section, there are six sections. The final section is called Resistance. And there's an interesting sort of tension in it between powerlessness and resistance. People, you know, you talk about the people on the flotilla knew it was very likely they would be intercepted, and they went anyway. The dock workers, you mentioned, know that they're not going to rewrite government policy on their own. But these acts are represented as being politically significant precisely because they're unwilling to accept the situation as inevitable.
0: Well,
1: you try to resist.
0: It's clear that the international order has collapsed. It's clear that Western governments are no longer making even a pretense of supporting the rule of law, including humanitarian international law or the Genocide Convention or the UN Charter or anything else. It's clear that the Western governments, by sustaining, funding, and arming the Israelis, are completely complicit in the genocide. And this is very ominous because as the climate breaks down, as you have climate refugees, Gaza is a message to the global south. And what is that message? It is that we have everything, and if you try and take it away from us, we will kill you. That's the message. And read Pankaj Mishra's great book, The World After Gaza. So we are entering a very frightening kind of Hobbesian universe. And even the Irish government, which is long on rhetoric, its AI centers are complicit in choosing targets in Palestine. Ireland, after the United States, is the second largest trading partner with Israel. Even Ireland. I'm not the Irish people. I think the Irish people have been pretty good, but not your government. And it's incumbent upon us. That's it. If we are going to create a world that we want to live in, a world where there are rules and laws, not just for the strong, but for the weak and the vulnerable and the oppressed, then it's up to us. So the last chapter, I go to Italy with Francesca Albanese, and we go to Genoa. So it's myself, Francesca, Greta Thunberg, Yanis Varoufakis, Thiago Avila, who runs the flotillas and was beaten unconscious twice when they singled him out, obviously, the Israelis on this flotilla. And we joined the dock workers in Genoa who carried out a strike and refused to load weapons onto ships bound for Israel. That's it. That's all we have left. And it's incumbent upon us to put pressure on our governments because they're not going to do it on their own. And that means disrupting the business of commerce and government and war. And that's why I went and I actually brought a film crew. And if you go on YouTube, type in my name with Resistance 101. And the reason I wanted people to see what resistance looks like and must look like. And that gets back to all the old great radical militant labor movements. Dock workers are communists. They were all holding hammer and sickle flags. We have to get back to that kind of militancy. Otherwise, we are just going to live in a terrifying world. They have now systems of control, systems of surveillance. I cover the Stasi state in East Germany. The Stasi couldn't even dream of this stuff. And they're already using it. And I think I don't know if anyone read Augusto Blanqui, the great French revolutionary. He's great. Blanqui's great. He was during the Paris Commune, and Prussians were terrified Blanqui was going to get into the Commune, so they arrested him and didn't let him in. But anyway, I like him as a theorist because he kept saying, stop being naive. Stop believing in the inevitability of human progress. History can be rolled backwards with a flick of a switch, as quickly as it can. And Blanqui's right. And we are rolling backwards. And we don't want to get to a point where, we all wake up and it's too late. Because when it's too late, we're shackled. The walls are closing in quickly, especially in my country. And I may see you again. I may be back here, forever. I don't know. I come to Ireland. Things are really, really, really grim.
1: Call it an age of technological barbarism.
0: Yeah, it's technological barbarism. Yeah. That's what it is. But it's barbarism. It's barbarism. And the genocide in Gaza is, I think, a pivotal and seismic moment, a turning point even. Because however hypocritical Western powers were, and in particular the United States, about human rights, about the rule of law, at least they paid lip service to it. At least they, they didn't willfully shred it the way they've done with Gaza. And, look, the mechanisms that have tried to hold Israel to account, the International Criminal Court, these judges are sanctioned, just like Francesca. Francesca, because the U.S. controls the world financial system, she can't book a hotel room. She can't use her Visa card. She can't get reimbursed for her medical expenses. And it's a kind of civic death, which is what they did to Julian Assange, by the way. Julian was in Sweden, and suddenly he's completely cut off. WikiLeaks accounts are frozen. His credit cards don't work. It was a civic death, which is also, by the way, what they did to Paul Robeson. But that is, so it's not just that they are refusing to adhere to the rule of law or show any kind of respect to international bodies that attempt to enforce the rule of law. It is that they are imposing civic death on those individuals that, those few individuals who are attempting to, you know, sustain a world where rules matter. And there was a, there's a great German, he's Turkish German journalist in Germany, and I'm just drawing a blank on his name, but he's also, they've done exactly the same thing to him. And when they were trying to pay the rent out of his wife's account, they just turned around and like froze her account too. And he was highlighting the genocide, and they had over 7 million followers and this kind of stuff. So we're in a really dangerous moment. We don't want to sleepwalk into this moment. genocide is not over. Israel controls 70% of Gaza. And just the other day, I think it was one of the ministers, it wasn't Smotrich, it was someone else, started talking, maybe it was the Minister of Defense, that, you know, they're all going to be moved. That is our problem. They're very, the Israelis are have not particularly hidden in any way what they intend to do or what they think of the Palestinians, human animals.
1: Mowing the lawn.
0: Mowing the lawn, was always what they were doing before. They call it the cynical term of bombing Gaza and driving Palestinians back to a subsistence level. But here they're really talking about the complete eradication of Gaza and depopulation of Gaza in very open terms. In very open terms. And they mean it. And they just don't know where. They don't know where Palestinians are going to go. My Egyptian colleagues told me that the Egyptian military called Sisi in and said, if any kind of an arrangement is made where the Palestinians are pushed into northern Sinai, you're finished. Not because the Egyptian military cares about the Palestinians, but because it would be a security headache for Egypt, just as the way the Palestinian camps in Jordan, Black September, were for King Hussein, who I knew very well. They're not done. They're not done. And the United Trump just gave them, can't remember the figure, what, another $20 billion or something worth of weaponry, including 1,000-pound bombs. There was just, I'll just end by saying there were little things that we didn't, that surprised us when we did the interviews. And one was the sophistication of the drones, where the drones would be sent and have loudspeakers, and they would be calling people out, and people would have to line up, Palestinians would have to line up and show their IDs to the drones that would take photographs. And then they would be ordered to separate into different groups, but by the drones. Mm-hmm. Yeah. And then, of course, those Palestinian boys and men who were in a particular group would all disappear and end up in one of the torture camps that Israel runs in the Negev. We weren't quite always aware of the sophistication of the technology. And then I think the other thing that perhaps surprised us, which is captured in the book, is the way Israeli soldiers taunted the Palestinians.
1: Yeah, that comes through when they're crossing to Rafah, especially. And yeah, what it does, I mean, that is what comes out in the book, is the kind of quotidian fabrics, the normal stuff in life. Having a beautiful daughter suddenly becomes a terrible thing.
0: Yeah.
1: Because, you know, there are rumors of kidnap and rape. You're trying to think, how are we going to hide this child? You know, it's really, really devastating.
0: The struggle that parents have. So the entire world just becomes one of unmitigated evil. How do you protect your child? How do you talk to your child?
1: Yeah, they're pretending that the explosions are a celebration for the younger children, and they're smiling and they're trying to convince them. And yeah, it's heartbreaking. Eating animal fodder.
0: Yeah.
1: Burying a relative who has been dug up by wild dogs and is being eaten, so burying him for the second time. It's in the details, as you said, and there are a lot of details in this book, and it's gruesome and it's brutal, but yeah, it's necessary reading. And I think it's a marvelous achievement. So thank you so much, Chris, for joining us.
0: Thank you.

0: as alive.
1: You have been listening to the Chris Hedges Report Show. Chris Hedges has started a book tour on his latest book titled Requiem for Gaza, Palestine. And this talk was given in Dublin, Ireland on the 3rd of October. Chris Hedges will give a talk on his book for KPFK audience on 14th of November in Los Angeles and 15th of November in Santa Barbara. 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These are public announcements and upcoming events. This Saturday, 17th of October, it's a No Kings Day rallies nationwide. There is one in your city or near you. 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October 28th, Wednesday, a Fusion Celebration, a fundraiser for KPFK. 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Let's continue the program with an interview with Radwan Murtada. Radwan, R-A-D-W-A-N, Murtada, M-O-R-T-A-D-A, Lebanese documentarian filmmaker by Wyatt Reed, co-host of the Gray Zone News podcast on the topic of the documentary film titled Trap, which is on Israel's notorious pager attacks on Hezbollah's members in Lebanon from 14th of October. The documentary Trap is a two-part series, which you can find the links in the program guide.
0: Coming to you today from Beirut, Lebanon, where we're sitting down with Radwan Murtada. He's a highly renowned investigative journalist and the director of a new documentary called The Trap, which has already become one of Al Jazeera's most watched documentaries of all time. The film raises a number of important questions and reveals quite a bit of new information that contradicts the official narrative around Israel's notorious pager attack, which killed dozens, including women, children, and medical personnel, and left thousands of people injured. Radwan, thank you so much for sitting down with us and agreeing to an interview with The Gray Zone. I'd like to jump right in. Can you explain the most significant findings that you uncovered in the course of your investigation?
2: First, Wyatt, thank you for having me, and thank you for this introduction. In fact, the most significant findings in the documentary, first was the real plan for the Mossad. You know that the plan A was the walkie-talkie. If you watch the film, the plan A was the walkie-talkie. The plan B, it was the pagers. So we showed how this was the main operation and how it has failed. The second finding was the trail of the companies and the trail of the money, how the money reached to the company and how the Israeli created several front companies to cover their trace in order to infiltrate Gold Apollo. Third one was the key person who was Teresa Wood, an ex-employee in Gold Apollo. She quit and then she created a new company called Apollo System. She was in contact directly with Hezbollah representatives and she convinced them to take the new pager. The fourth one, I think it was, we unveiled the identity of the Hezbollah engineer who was Hussein Bazzi. Hussein Bazzi, he's an engineer inside Hezbollah, an officer who had doubts about the pagers, and he advised the leadership to stop distributing the pager, and he started withdrawing the pagers from the fighters. And that's why the Israeli discovered that Hezbollah started to withdraw the pagers from the fighters. And in order to not to lose plan B, he decided to bomb the pagers. In addition to that, the number of the pagers, the exact number of the pagers that entered Lebanon and the time and the date that arrived to Lebanon, because they, in media, they spoke about tens of thousands of pagers arrived to Lebanon. But in fact, the real number was 4,200. In addition to that, we exclusively showed the direct communication between Gold Apollo and Hezbollah representatives. And we showed tens of emails between the company and the representatives of Hezbollah that show the whole operation and how the deal take place.
0: You know, another detail that I found pretty fascinating that you revealed was that in contrast to reporting from mainstream media, which claimed that the substance used in the attack was a plastic explosive called PETN, that in reality, Israel employed an explosive substance known as CL-20, China Lake 20. This is a substance that is manufactured exclusively in the United States. So my question is, how did Israel acquire the CL-20? And do you have any information that anyone in the United States government signed off on the transfer of this substance to the Israelis?
2: In fact, at the beginning, directly after the explosions of the pagers, there is a lot of analysis distributed in media. They spoke about lithium battery and how the lithium battery overheated and exploded. Then they spoke about the PETN explosive material inside the pagers. But in fact, after that, and even the army, the Lebanese army, when they checked the pager, the first report, we put it on the documentary, he mentioned that this is unknown explosive material inside the pager. The first report said that. And all of us knew about the good connection between the U.S. And Israel. And, you know, I don't know if you agree with that, but we look to Israel as a proxy for the United States of America in our region. And so that we don't know how Israel obtained CL-20 from United States of America. And I don't know in person if there is a signing from the side of U.S., but we know the collaboration between the U.S. Army and the Israeli army, and most of the most of the bombs Israel used in Lebanon, it's manufactured by the United States of America. And CL-20, these small bombs, designed and manufactured in United States of America, and they you can find it in the black market, this kind of explosion. In addition to that, what we know about that is Israel couldn't do this operation or carry out this operation without the help of the U.S. And that's why Benjamin Netanyahu gave to Donald Trump the golden pager. And at that time, Donald Trump said that there was a role for the United States. They helped in this operation. In addition to that, during our investigation, we knew that, or we discovered from an intelligence source, that CIA tried to recruit the representatives of Hezbollah, who used to visit Taiwan in Gold Apollo, and this operation failed. This show that the United States was working on this operation on the pager from 2007 due to the cooperation between Israel and U.S., they share information.
0: You revealed that Israel was able to transport CL-20 through at least three major international airports throughout the course of this operation, something which I think reveals glaring holes in airport security. Are you aware of any airports anywhere in the world taking concrete measures to be able to prevent something like this from getting smuggled through airports?
2: I don't have exact information about this issue, but in fact, they must do that. They must update their protocol because, in fact, the machine that detect the explosion inside the airports, you know that there is a library for explosive materials. They should add CL-20, and that's why, how can they discover this kind of explosion inside the pager. But in fact, Israel created this kind of pager, and they use CL-20 because, and they close the battery in a good way that there is no vapor come out from this. So that's why also the detective machine cannot discover CL-20.
0: I understand that you have in your possession one of these Gold Apollo pagers. Would you be able to show it to our audience?
2: Yes, Jad, if you please, can you give us the pager?
3: Yes.
2: This is the pager, the model AR-924. They put the bomb inside the battery. This is a new model, Gold Apollo. They didn't manufacture any kind like this before. And also Gold Apollo, they removed the ad for this model directly the second day after the bombing. And to convince Hezbollah, because Hezbollah, we mentioned inside the documentary that Hezbollah refused the first shipment because they said, we ordered the old model, why you send us this? Then Teresa Wu started to send videos for them showing that this is anti-shock pager and it's also waterproof, and the battery inside it, it's lithium battery that lasts for 80 days.
0: This is the infamous pager which Israel used to carry out its lethal attacks that, again, didn't just kill members of Hezbollah, but killed a number of women, children, uninvolved civilians, including medical personnel.
2: It's supposed to explode, by the way, but it didn't, because it wasn't recharged. There is no battery inside it. The army take it out, and then they bomb it.
0: It's a small and horrifying piece of history. Thankfully, it did not go off, and we were able to show it to you today.
2: Yes, you know that the pager is not a military... this is not for military use. Doctors use it. Nurses use it. It's used inside... for civilian use. It's not for military use.
0: Even knowing that the battery is removed, I can't help but feel a little bit uneasy. It makes my hair stand up a little bit just being around this, something that was used to cause so much destruction and bloodshed. And this posed a danger not just to anybody plausibly affiliated with Hezbollah, but to hundreds of civilians as well, because as the former CIA officer John Kiriakou indicated to you in this documentary, Israel's shipment of CL-20 placed potentially hundreds of innocent civilians' lives at risk because of the possibility that this substance would explode in midair and potentially even take down an entire civilian airliner. How significant was the risk of CL-20 brought by Israel exploding in transit?
2: Before I answer you about this question, I want to mention that we were preparing for a documentary about the pager's victims. Anjad was working on an interview with a young boy who injured during the pager attack. Because you know that when the father entered to the house, he put his keys and he put the pager and if he has a mobile, then the child or the son came to take the father's things and start to play with the keys and play with the pager. And then the pager rang. He wanted to take it to his father and then it exploded. Jad wanted to put this neck mic, you know, it's similar in the shape to the pager, to this boy, but this boy refused when he saw the neck mic, this black thing, he traumatized. So, and Israel deal with that, and also United States of America deal with that as a heroic operation, and they don't look for the loss for these children, for these women. Imagine transporting one of the most powerful non-nuclear explosive material on a plane. Can you imagine a risk of an electric or any problem that happened and let this devices explode on the planes? It will risk tens or even hundreds of people who are on the plane. Especially they moved this pager from Hong Kong to Turkey. It stayed in the airport of Istanbul for 1 week or 2 weeks. Then they moved it to Lebanon via plane, via a civilian plane. In fact, this kind of operation, it raises a lot of questions, real questions about the regulations and the international law, because it risks the lives of civilian, Turkish civilian, Chinese, and the Mossad, the head of the Mossad, the ex-director of the Mossad, Yossi Cohen, in his interview, when he was speaking and showing his muscles to the anchor, he said, can you imagine how many booby traps we put or we use in how many countries you can imagine? The anchor looked at him and said, how many? You can't imagine. He answered, you can't imagine. So they didn't use it only in Lebanon. I'm sure they use it in everywhere.
0: It's a very serious question, and it reveals to me that Israel really has its hands everywhere, all over the world. And with regards to one of the other significant findings, which you revealed, which was that Israel weaponized a front company called Apollo Systems and used an intermediary named Teresa Wu, a Taiwanese woman. What does Wu's role in all of this say about Israel's strategies and about its technical capabilities in terms of carrying out these kinds of attacks all over the world?
2: In fact, the Israeli, they recruited Teresa Wu. They sponsored Teresa Wu to open a new company because they tried before to penetrate Hezbollah, but they failed. And there are several quotations for new pagers. Hezbollah refused to take it, and Hezbollah insisted to have its relation with Gold Apollo. This relation started over 20 years ago, and there is like a kind of trust between the company and Hezbollah. So they figured out they should penetrate the source of trust. So they tried to pay all these companies, the front companies they created, it was to penetrate Hezbollah through Gold Apollo. So they came with a new idea, a new pager with good characteristics, lithium battery, anti-shocks, water resistance, a battery that lasts for over 80 days. And they said, we have this investment. And they took Teresa Wu and they sponsored her to create a company. They named it Apollo System, Gold Apollo, Apollo System. Why Teresa Wu? Because Teresa Wu was in charge in a direct relationship with the representatives of Hezbollah. So they took Teresa with a new cover, Apollo System. They kept the relation between Gold Apollo and Apollo System. And they said the sponsor, Tom, who was the Mossad agent, that we want to be responsible about Lebanon, Nigeria. They named several countries. Any order came for this kind of pager, Teresa Wu should take care of this. So Hezbollah went directly to Gold Apollo, and Gold Apollo guide the representative to Teresa Wu. We unveiled several emails showed that the representative was sending emails to Gold Apollo, and Gold Apollo sent that emails and put CC Teresa Wu, which was in charge of that. And even when the representative said, no, I want the old model, she said, okay, and she sent them the new model. When they received the first shipment, it was around 500 pager, they said, we ordered the old model and you send us the new model. Okay, so the deal, there is no deal and we want to stop our cooperation. She said, we can't manufacture the old model because there are some substances we can't find it anymore. So we will go for this. So they stopped communication with Teresa for a while. And Teresa was following them to convince them to take more because she said, there is a big demand on this kind of pager. If you want to order more, we will do like a package deal for you. So for sure, Teresa Wu was involved in this. If you have a look on all the email, you can realize its role. It was a key role to convince them and send them this new model.
0: But just to clarify, you now believe that Teresa Wu was aware to some extent of her role in the operation, or aware perhaps that she was being weaponized against Hezbollah?
2: This pager, the price of the pager was, I remember it was $47. Okay. The investor who came and gave Gold Apollo, they gave them over $700,000 to manufacture this model. And she got paid tens of thousands for its role. I'm not sure that Teresa Wu knew that there is a bomb inside the pager, but what I'm sure that Teresa Wu was aware about, there is something being prepared about a plot and then a new people behind it. No one knows about them, and she involved in this. But what I don't know, why the Taiwanese judge released her in one day. The general prosecutor inside Taiwan refused that the proposal or the demand for several victims to sue Gold Apollo and Teresa Wu. So there is something is not clear. At the same time, also, the head of Gold Apollo, he said, we don't know about this pager. We didn't sell them this pager. And they cover the truth. They remove the ad from their page. And it was under the name of Gold Apollo. And they said they manufactured it. And they removed this page. We show this page in the documentary. So there is a serious questions with no answers. And I'm sure that Gold Apollo and Teresa Wu, they have involvement on this. We tried to communicate with the head of Gold Apollo, and we tried to communicate also with Teresa Wu. We sent her several messages. We tried to call her for several times, but she refused to answer. Then she blocked us.
0: It doesn't inspire very much confidence about their innocence, that kind of attitude, clearly trying to avoid further scrutiny.
2: Because it's a war crime. What happened is a war crime affected thousands of people in Lebanon. So if she's innocent, she will go out and said, this is my role, that's what I did. But in fact, we show, we unveil the emails, the communication between them, and there is something weird about that.
0: Well, the explosive was, as you note, extremely powerful, very difficult to identify. It wasn't until a Hezbollah officer began to ask questions about the pager's performance and physically dismantled one of these pagers that the true scale of this plot became clear. Can you walk us through the timeline here? How long was it before Hezbollah realized what was happening? And Israel realizing that their plot had been compromised and deciding to go ahead and press the button?
2: We did several interviews with the Israeli, and they mentioned that they knew it was based on luck, and they were afraid to lose this operation. And they declared during the interview that the operation was prepared starting the walkie-talkie operation, the main plan. The main plan for them is to detonate thousands of walkie-talkie and send these walkie-talkie to Hezbollah. And they succeed to do that. In fact, they sent this. This idea started in 2014. And starting 2015, they succeed to send 15,000 walkie-talkie to Hezbollah. But Hezbollah, these walkie-talkie, Hezbollah put them in the storage, and they didn't use it. And after October 7, Israel predicted that Hezbollah will go with full power in the battle. But Hezbollah decided to go not in full power, what we called it isnad, like a backup. So Hezbollah distribute 800 walkie-talkie from the 15,000 walkie-talkie. So at the same time, they went to a plan B. The first shipment arrived to Lebanon. It was in 2023. It was 500 pager. And then the war intensified. So and the need for the pager become bigger. They ordered more, and the number reached 4,200. Hezbollah decided not to go in full power, so they distributed only 800 walkie-talkie, while they distributed over 3,000 pager. But in fact, the role of Hussein Bazzi, the engineer who has doubts, who had doubts about what's going on, and he advised not to distribute the pager because they didn't send the service manual, he started to withdraw the pager from the fighters. And in fact, what the number of the pagers that exploded was 1,850. And that's why the Israeli decided to press the button, because they don't want to lose the plan B, because they already lost the plan A. They couldn't, they wanted to finish Hezbollah in one press, with one press. They want to kill, 15,000 fighters, in addition to affect thousands of logistic persons by bombing the pager. Hussein Bazzi had doubts when he received the first shipment, because they ordered the old model and they received the new model for the same price. And at the same time, there is no service manual. And Hussein Bazzi insisted on having the service manual for the pagers, but the company, they didn't send the service manual. And there was a problem inside the first shipment. Then they send another 500, and this make him get suspicious more and more, because they sent the 500, the another 500 without getting paid. So he said, what kind of company who do that? And he advised the leadership not to distribute the pagers, and they didn't distribute it. And then the war intensified. They started to distribute this. At the same time, he was following the issue, and he ordered a high-tech scanner from Iran to testify the pager. But Israel targeted this scanner, but they didn't target it by itself. They do several raids, 7 or 8 raids at the same time to cover their main goal. And Hussein Bazzi also, he sent 2 or 3 pagers to Iran to check them. But he did that a month and a half before. And you know that Israel succeeded in penetrating the telecommunication circuit inside Hezbollah and knew what was happening at that time. So they decided, instead of losing the plan, they decided to press the button.
0: Israel planned for this operation to affect many, many more people. You show fairly convincing evidence that Israel was only able to ultimately kill or maim around 10% of their intended victims. Still, it was considered a major blow to the resistance. From your perspective, do the Israelis see this operation as a success?
2: It is a successful operation. For sure, it is a successful operation. But if you look at the main plan, they failed in the real operation. Thanks God they failed. And they went to an alternative plan, which is the pager. But it was a successful operation. Even if they not all the pagers explode, not all the walkie-talkie, but it was a successful operation because it affected over more than 2,000 people. But a successful operation, but it's a bloody operation. It was a war crime. I'm talking about successful in a negative way. You know that no one can. That's why I told you at the beginning of this interview, Israel cannot or could not carry out this kind of operation without the help of the U.S. and without the cover of U.S. Because this kind of operations, it is a main threat for all the world.
0: From the perspective of the Israelis, obviously this operation didn't succeed quite in the way that they wanted it to. But can you explain what would that have looked like if Israel's plot had actually succeeded in the way that they really wanted it to from the beginning?
2: They wanted to kill over 20,000 people with one press. So that's why some of the Lebanese, they blamed Hezbollah that you started the war with the Israeli. But in fact, if you go deep and you listen to the Israeli, what they are saying, even on inside this documentary, they started the operation, the walkie-talkie operation in 2014. They started the pagers operation in 2020. So in fact, they wanted before Hezbollah started the war. They were planning to finish Hezbollah. They penetrated Hezbollah. They have all this information because they want to finish Hezbollah in this battle. They didn't succeed to finish Hezbollah with one battle, with this battle.
0: Obviously, even though it didn't succeed quite how the Israelis were hoping, it was a major blow to Hezbollah, to the resistance. Can you describe what kind of a toll this took on Hezbollah psychologically, operationally? Are you aware of the kind of lessons that Hezbollah may have learned from this?
2: As Sayyid Hassan Nasrallah said, it was one of the biggest attacks against Hezbollah. And no one witnessed any operation like that before around the world. It has a big impact against Hezbollah and also against the Lebanese society. The Israeli, they started their war by this attack. And the second day, they detonate the walkie-talkie, and they assassinated the leaders. They targeted the infrastructure, the military infrastructure, and they wanted to hit the trust inside within Hezbollah and also within the Lebanese society. But Hezbollah adapted to that. Its fighters continued to fight. This happened in 2024. And if you look at the second war that happened in 2026, we saw that Israel couldn't assassinate the top-level leaders. That means Hezbollah improved his security system, and Hezbollah stopped relying on the new technology and the electronic devices. So that means they update their system.
0: Yeah, I think it's pretty clear that with this attack, Israel didn't just poison the well in terms of Hezbollah's trust for consumer goods, but they basically introduced a brand new threat to the world stage, a new threat to all people all across the world. The end result here is that any consumer anywhere on planet Earth has lost trust in the things that they're purchasing. There is now the notion out there, the well-founded notion, that any electronic device you're purchasing could potentially represent a threat on your life. So do you see Israel's weaponization of global supply chains as having an impact that goes beyond Hezbollah and represents something bigger for Lebanese society and for the world in general?
2: Definitely, because at the time, they did not target only Hezbollah. We mentioned inside the documentary that there is a Christian Lebanese living in Beka. He has a shop for electronics. Two walkie-talkie exploded inside his shop. As I said, it has consequences beyond Lebanon. Weaponizing everyday commercial devices can undermine trust in the global supply chain because it can affect everyone around the world, saying that

0: fair technology, especially with the growing of the AI use, where any device can be a weapon. You lost trust in everything. I'm not a Hezbollah member, and all my friends here around us, we are journalists, we are in field, but we use electronic devices, we use mobiles, GoPros, all of these. How we can trust that is not, it's not booby trap, because there is no limit for the cruelty of Israel.
1: I think this speaks to something in the Israeli psyche. You also included in your film a clip from 60 Minutes of a Mossad operative who brags that all of the world's a stage and we are its main players. And it reminds me of the fact that Israel has openly stated that it views information as its eighth front in the war that it is waging all across the world. In that sense, this documentary is likely to be viewed by Israelis as a significant weapon against them, because it's only been a few weeks. It's already been seen millions of times. And in fact, just 1 week after your documentary was released, Israel announced that they're producing their own documentary called Paging Hezbollah that is slated to be released soon. So my question to you is, do you view that Israeli documentary as a response to yours, or as an attempt to obscure its visibility or siphon attention away from the real story?
0: Definitely, because directly after 1 week, they released the trailer. And they will broadcast their documentary at the end of this month, in fact. But what grabbed my attention is that it was, I looked at the trailer and I saw it as a propaganda film made by US and Israel, because they started their documentary by showing that the Israeli civilians on the beaches, on the nightlife, they are saying that we are living on this area, but in fact we are living in a hostile environment surrounded by enemies who wanted to destroy Israel. And to prevent the destruction of Israel, the pager was the key. So they want to justify their crime, their war crime. Our documentary, it is objective because we traveled to several countries around the world. Also, we got the story from Israeli officials. We tried to grab all the information from all around the world, to present the real story of what's going on. Their documentary, they are trying to wash their hands and to present this crime as a heroic operation and a success.
1: It's been just over 2 years since this, one of the most notorious terror attacks of the 21st century. Can you take us back to that day? And can you explain to us what was it about this incident that made you feel compelled to tell the real story?
0: The day of the pagers attack was a bloody day. I can't forget that day, because I have a lot of colleagues who went to the hospitals, was on the streets, and they saw these our friends and our people around us being injured all over Lebanon. And in that day, I decided that we should investigate this crime, because I remembered I called a doctor and I asked him, I requested to have pieces from the pagers from the body of the injured persons inside hospitals. And we sent this pieces to a laboratory to check what is inside it, what they use in this operation. And we started to document everything about this story. We start to gather information all around the world. And we want to say,

0: because we want to present what is the real story behind this. This is the truth, not that propaganda, not that lie. Because you know that in this world, the dominant narrative is for the Western media or for the Israeli media, APAC, sponsored by the Zionists. So we want to present an objective documentary showing the real story, what happened, to show the people and to decide, because we consider, and any human around this world should consider this, what happened. They developed the tools of killing. They developed civilians' devices to become a weapon. That's it.
1: Well, if the goal was to show the reality, I think you succeeded tremendously. And I want to thank you for this work, which I think is invaluable, very important viewing for anyone who wants to be informed about the reality of Israel's capabilities. And I want to thank you again for taking the time. Appreciate it.
2: Thank you, Wyatt. Thank you.

0: You have been listening to an interview with Radwan Murtada. Radwan, R-A-D-W-A-N, Murtada, M-O-R-T-A-D-A, Lebanese documentarian filmmaker by Wyatt Reed, co-host of the Gray Zone News podcast on the topic of the documentary film titled Trap, which is on Israel's notorious pager attacks on Hezbollah's members in Lebanon from 14th of October. The documentary Trap is a two-part series, which you can find the links in the program guide. 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I have added one bonus show to the program guide. 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Dear listeners of Something's Happening at Midnight and KPFK, happy to report to you that on-air fall fun drive has come to an end. 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These are public announcements and upcoming events. This Saturday, 17th of October, it's a No Kings Day rallies nationwide. There is one in your city or near you. Palestine Foundation will hold its annual benefit gala for Palestine on Sunday, 18th of October, and Dr. Mark Browner would be the keynote speaker. For more information, visit palestinefoundation.org. October 28th, Wednesday, a Fusion Celebration, a fundraiser for KPFK. It is an all-star lineup of musicians, the likes of Jackson Brown, Stanley Clark, Sheila E., which will be held at Alex Theater in Glendale. 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And on 15th of November, Chris Hedges will give a talk for our KPFK audience in Santa Barbara. 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Let's continue the program with an analysis by John Mearsheimer professor of political science and international affairs at Chicago University, author of numerous books known as political realists on the topic of Why Hamas Really Attacked Israel on October 7th, from 12th of October.
1: I'd like to explore the deep causes that explain why Hamas attacked on October 7th. We just commemorated the third anniversary of the October 7th attack by Hamas against Israel. And much of the discussion in both Israel and the West regarding what happened on October 7th revolved around three questions. What exactly happened that day, number one? Number two, why is it that the Israelis were caught by surprise? Shouldn't they have known that this attack was coming and headed it off at the pass? And then the third question is, what are the consequences for Israel and for the broader region, to include the Palestinians, given what happened on October 7th? I would say that those are the big three questions. And the one question that is paid little attention, it's not completely ignored, but it's paid little attention, is what explains the root causes of Hamas's decision to attack on October 7th, 2023. Now, Israel and its supporters have a basic story they tell that says that Hamas, for all intents and purposes, were acting as Nazis, that what happened on October 7th is very closely related to the Holocaust. For example, about 10 days after October 7th, 2023, Prime Minister Netanyahu of Israel said that Hamas was the new Nazis. Hamas was the new Nazis. Furthermore, there is constant reference to the Holocaust when talking about Hamas and what they did on October 7th. It's frequently said to be the deadliest single day for Jews since the Holocaust. But this is just one piece of rhetoric that goes to great lengths to connect what Hamas did with the Holocaust. And as I said, the Israelis frequently talk about Hamas as if they were the equivalent of the Nazis. So October 7th is, in the minds of many Israelis, if not most Israelis, a case of genocidal anti-Semitism. And this is a view, by the way, that has been purveyed since October 7th, 2023. As I said, it's a subject that's not talked much about. The question of why Hamas attacked on October 7th, what were the deep causes? It's a subject that doesn't get much attention, and it hasn't gotten much attention since October 7th. And to the extent that the subject is addressed by Israel and its supporters, you get this story about the new Nazis doing something that is intended to represent another Holocaust. Now, my argument is that this perspective is fundamentally flawed. This is not a sound explanation of the deep causes of what happened on October 7th. And what I want to do in my presentation is explain what I think explains October 7th, what explains why Hamas attacked on that fateful day. And the way I want to proceed is I first want to talk at a general level about the creation of the State of Israel. I think it's very important to understand how Israel was created to understand what happened on October 7th. And then after I talk about the creation of the State of Israel, I'll focus laser-like on Gaza and specifically on October 7th. So let me start by talking about Israeli history. The conventional wisdom is that the Zionists began to come into Israel in significant numbers starting in the early 1900s. And they were coming into an empty land. For many years, people made the argument this was a land without people. In other words, it was an area that had hardly any population at all. And it was being occupied or going to be occupied by a people that did not have a land of their own. And of course, here we're talking about the Jews. So the story was for a long time that this was a land without people for a people without land. It eventually became manifestly clear that this was not true. And I'll give you some numbers in a few minutes. But Palestine was filled with Palestinians. Then the other argument you often heard, and these were arguments that I heard when I was young and I was first learning about the Israeli-Palestinian conflict, was the claim that the Zionists who came from Europe into Palestine had good intentions towards the Palestinians, and they wanted to live with the Palestinians in what would effectively be some sort of binational political entity. But it didn't turn out that way because the Palestinians refused to live side by side with the Jews. And the Palestinians undermined what would have been a rather peaceful solution that the Jews intended to make work. So in this particular story, the Jews or the Zionists who are coming out of Europe are portrayed as the good guys, and the Palestinians are portrayed as the bad guys. And I must say that when I was young and I was taught about what happened in terms of the creation of Israel, it was axiomatic that we were led to believe that the Palestinians or the Arabs in that area were the bad guys and the Zionists were the good guys. And this was, I think, reflected in a very famous book that I read when I was young, which turned into a movie. And that book was called Exodus by Leon Uris. And then, of course, there was a movie with Paul Newman and Eva Marie Saint, also called Exodus. And this book and this movie went a long way toward convincing people like me that the Zionist narrative about what happened in Palestine from the start was the correct one. And again, the Palestinians were the bad guys, or the Arabs were the bad guys, and the Israelis / Zionists were the good guys. But what begins to happen in the early 1990s is that a group of new historians emerge in Israel who have access to the records of how Israel was really created. And they begin to write articles and books that tell a very different story about the creation of Israel, a story that is almost completely at odds with the conventional wisdom. And it's very important to emphasize here that it's Israelis, and in many cases, American Jews, who are telling this story. It's because they have access to the documents, and they are in a position where they can also talk to all sorts of people who were involved in the creation of the State of Israel. And again, the story that they tell is at odds with the conventional wisdom that people like me at the time had in our heads. And of course, moving forward beyond the 1990s, more and more information comes out on how Israel was created. And this, I think, fundamentally alters how most people who pay attention to the region think about the creation of the State of Israel. So let's talk a little bit about what the Zionists' goals were moving into the area of Palestine. What they wanted to do was to create a greater Israel. It was rare for Zionist leaders to articulate in public what their actual goals were, in large part because they were so ambitious. The Zionist leaders wanted to conquer a huge chunk of territory in the Middle East and turn it into an Israeli state. Today we refer to that as Greater Israel. They wanted to create a Greater Israel. They were not interested in living side by side with the Palestinians in some sort of binational state. They wanted an Israeli state that controlled a lot of territory. And the problem, as I said before, was that the territory that the Zionists were moving into was filled with Palestinians. Just to give you a feel for what the numbers looked like, in 1900, when the Zionists are beginning to come in to Palestine in reasonably large numbers, that's when they're beginning to come in, 96% of the population is Palestinian or Arab. You just want to think about that. The first Aliyah, and that means the first wave of Zionists, start to come in the early 1880s. And many of them come and then leave. And those Zionists in the first wave were really not deeply dedicated Zionists the way the Zionists in the second Aliyah or the second wave were. David Ben-Gurion, for example, who I'll talk more about as we go along, who was, of course, the founding father of Israel, he comes in during the second Aliyah or the second wave of Zionist movement into Palestine. And that second wave starts in 1904. And those Zionists in that wave are what I would call the really dedicated Zionists. But the key point that I'm trying to make here, because we're talking about the size of the population, is that in roughly 1900, just before the second Aliyah starts, 96% of the population in the region is comprised of Arabs or Palestinians. So the argument that this is a land without people for a people without land is obviously dead wrong. Just to give you some more numbers, Israel is, I'm sure all the viewers know, was created in 1948. In 1947, this is the year before the creation of Israel.
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1: There are basically 1.4 million Palestinians, and roughly 608,000 Jews in Palestine. 1.4 million Palestinians and 608,000 Jews. That means that the Palestinians represent 70% of the population. 70% of the population when Israel is created. They were 4% of the population, the Jews were, in 1900, and the Palestinians were 96%. Then, by 1947, the Palestinians are 70% of the population, and the Jews are roughly 30% of the population. Now, very importantly, the Zionists are going to have to deal with all of these Palestinians. This is a problem from the get-go, and it remains a problem today. You just have to understand that. What you have here is a situation where the Zionists are coming from Europe, and they're basically going to take the land and the homes of the Palestinians away from them and turn them into homes for Zionists and later Israelis. They're going to have to steal the land. It's very important to understand that. Another fact that is worth keeping in mind when Israel is created, this is in 1948, by almost all accounts, Zionists own 6.6% of the land. You just want to think about that. Think about Palestine today. Think about Israel today. In 1948, when the state of Israel is created, 6.6% of the land is owned by Zionists or owned by Jews. And as I said to you, they represented only 30% of the population. So they're going to have to steal that land, and they're going to have to do terrible things to the Palestinians to create this state of Israel. Just no way around that. And you want to remember, the Palestinians are going to resist. There's no question about that. And I'll say more about this in a minute. But the Zionist leaders fully understand that the Palestinians are going to resist. And you get the famous Arab Revolt, or you could call it the Palestinian Revolt, between 1936 and 1939. And then after Israel's created, you have the First Intifada, which starts in 1987. You have the Second Intifada, which happens in 2000. And by the way, as I'll make clear later on in the talk, what happened in Gaza is another example of resistance. The Palestinians, unsurprisingly, were going to resist this effort by the Zionists and later by the Israelis to steal their land and do absolutely horrible things to them so that Israel could be created. If you just think about this, just think about what's going on here. Common sense tells you that there was no way that Israel could be created without creating great crimes against the Palestinian people. How could it be otherwise? You have this land that is filled with Palestinians. They own the vast majority of the land. And the Israelis decide that they want to come in, or the Zionists decide that they want to come in, followed by the Israelis. They're going to create a greater Israel. They're going to carve out a state that occupies, eventually, a huge chunk of real estate. And again, common sense tells you that the only way this goal can be achieved is by doing absolutely horrible things to the Palestinians. Now, it's very important to understand that the leading Zionists of the day fully understood the logic that I'm laying out to you. How could it be otherwise? They understood what they were doing. They understood that this was not a land without people. They understood that they were going to have to do horrible things to the Palestinians. And I want to read you three quotes that I have. One from Zev Yabotinsky, who was a leading Zionist intellectual, a quite right-wing Zionist, but nevertheless a brilliant man, who fully understood that the Palestinians or the Arabs would revolt against what the Zionists were trying to do, and he did not blame them one bit. He fully understood why they would resist the Zionists stealing their land. And this is a quote from Yabotinsky. He says, "Every native population, civilized or not, regards its land as its national home." Just think about that. He understood that for the Palestinians, this was their national home. This was their home. And that the Zionists were going to steal their homes, steal their land, and create an Israeli state on their territory. And of course, he understood that they would resist. David Ben-Gurion, who is the founding father of Israel, the leading Zionist before the state is created, a more important figure than Zev Yabotinsky for sure. Listen very carefully to what Ben-Gurion says, and I'm going to read two quotes from Ben-Gurion. "Why should the Arabs make peace? If I were an Arab leader, I would never make terms with Israel." Notice what he said. He said, I would never make terms with Israel if I were an Arab leader. He then went on to say, and this is the second quote from Ben-Gurion, they only see one thing. We have come here and stolen their country. Why should they accept that? Here's David Ben-Gurion, first prime minister of Israel, founding father of the state of Israel, saying, we have stolen their country. As I said to you, common sense tells you that what Ben-Gurion and Yabotinsky are saying has to be the case. How could it be otherwise, given the fact that this land was filled with Arabs or Palestinians, and they owned almost all of the land? That's the first part of the story. Second thing I want to focus on is how did the Zionists and then the Israelis think about dealing with the Palestinians? Now, you want to remember that from the beginning, the Zionists and then later the Israelis have a huge number of Palestinians in their midst. And this continues to this day. Let's just go back over the numbers. Remember what I said about 1900. In 1900, roughly 96% of the population was Palestinian or Arab. Then I told you that in 1947, the year before Israel is created, about 70% of the population is Palestinian. Now, what happens in 1948, you have a great deal of ethnic cleansing, and Israel ends up with a very small state. This is after 1948. It's sometimes referred to as Green Line Israel or 1948 Israel. It's a rather small state. And in that small state, as a result of all the ethnic cleansing, roughly 20% of the population is Palestinian. And roughly 80% of the population is comprised of Israeli Jews. So you start with a situation with the Palestinians in the larger land represent 96%. Then by 1947, in the larger territory of Palestine, they represent 70%. But then in this rather small enclave that becomes the state of Israel, they're only 20%. But then something very important happens. In 1967, in the famous Six-Day War, Israel conquers the Gaza Strip and Israel conquers the West Bank. And you get a situation where today in Greater Israel, and when we talk about Greater Israel here, I'm talking about the Israel that was created after 1948, plus the West Bank, plus Gaza. Those three areas comprise what I'm calling Greater Israel today. In Greater Israel, you basically have a situation today where you have about 7.3 million Palestinians and roughly 7.3 million Israeli Jews. So you have rough equality between Jews and Palestinians inside of Greater Israel. So the point that I'm making here is that from 1900 up to the present, there have been huge numbers of Palestinians in the midst of Israel. And the question is, how do the Israelis deal with these Palestinians? Because you want to remember, going back to what Yabotinsky said and what Ben-Gurion said, it was axiomatic that those Palestinians were going to resist the harsh treatment that the Israelis were guaranteed to dish out. The Zionists understood this from the get-go, and the Israelis themselves understood this. So what are the different strategies that you might employ to deal with this large population of rebellious Palestinians? The first solution was articulated by Zev Yabotinsky in a very famous article called The Iron Wall. Yabotinsky wrote this article in 1923. And the Iron Wall was his solution to dealing with the problem. Yabotinsky actually believed that you could use the Iron Wall, which is basically the mailed fist, to beat the Palestinians into submission. This was his belief, that the Palestinians would resist for sure, but if you beat them mercilessly, right, they would eventually submit. And then the Israeli Jews could live with the Israeli Palestinians, because the Palestinians would be in a submissive state. By the way, I think that if you listen to what Ben-Gurion had to say, right, he used the word never. He said, I would never make terms with Israel. He said, if I were an Arab leader, I would never, never make terms with Israel. So I think in a very important way, Ben-Gurion understood that the Iron Wall was never going to work the way that Jabotinsky intended, that you would never get a final submission. You'd always have an intifada and so forth and so on. But the Iron Wall was the first way of dealing with the problem. Second way of dealing with the problem is ethnic cleansing. And you remember I told you that when Israel was created in 1948, it ended up with only 20% of its population being comprised of Palestinians. Just think about that. The Israel that's created, Green Line Israel, which is created in 1948, 20% of its population is Palestinians. And the reason the Israelis ended up with 20% of the population being Palestinians is they ethnically cleansed huge numbers of Palestinians from what became Green Line Israel. The estimates are that they cleansed about 700,000 to 750,000 Palestinians. Many of those Palestinians, by the way, were pushed to Gaza. And many of the people in Gaza today are either people who were pushed out as young children back in 1948, or the descendants of people who were pushed out back in 1948. But you got significant ethnic cleansing. But the problem that the Israelis run into is that after 1967, when they get the West Bank and they get Gaza, they go from having 20% of their population inside Israel, 20% being comprised of Palestinians, to a world where they have a greater Israel, where the population is more like 50-50. So in a very important way, the ethnic cleansing doesn't work. And just to get off subject here, what the Israelis are trying to do with regard to Gaza and the West Bank today is ethnically cleanse the Palestinians from the West Bank and from Gaza and push them into either Jordan or into Egypt. But you can see where ethnic cleansing, which is designed to get rid of the Palestinians, is an attractive option for the Israelis. And it was for the Zionists before that. The Zionists talked about expulsion at great length, in private, of course, before 1948. It's hardly surprising, because what you want to understand here is that the Israelis fully understand, and the Zionists before them fully understand, what they're doing to the Palestinians and that the Palestinians are going to resist. And then the question becomes, how do they deal with this problem? And as I say, the first way they thought about it was the Iron Wall, which involves beating the Palestinians into submission. The second option is ethnic cleansing. And there are real limits there. Third option is to concentrate the Palestinians in isolated enclaves. In the West Bank, the aim has been to concentrate the Palestinians in what are sometimes referred to as Bantustans, along the lines of what happened in apartheid South Africa. In other words, you want large chunks of the Palestinian population enclosed in a particular area and in a situation where it's very difficult for them to interact with or coordinate with Palestinians who live in other enclaves or other Bantustans. But the idea is basically to create ghettos. Gaza is a perfect example of this. Gaza is basically a huge ghetto. Sometimes it's referred to as an open air prison. Other people, and lots of other people, refer to it as a concentration camp. I think it is basically a concentration camp, as I'll describe here. But what you're doing is you're taking these Palestinians who you have to keep under control, right? Because this is a Jewish state, right? The Israeli Jews run the state, obviously, and they want to do everything they can to keep the Palestinians down. So what you do is you concentrate them in ghettos or in bantustans, and you, in effect, hope that will keep them at bay. But those were the three main solutions. I just want to say something very quickly about the two-state solution. There's some people who are watching who are probably saying there really was a viable alternative, and that was to create two states, a state for the Palestinians and a state for Israel. And of course, there's endless talk in the West, even today, about the need for a two-state solution. Despite what the conventional wisdom on this subject is, the Israelis have never had any serious interest in a two-state solution. There's some interest, not what I would call serious interest, some interest in the late 1990s when Ehud Barak is the prime minister of Israel. And he and Bill Clinton and Yasser Arafat get together at Camp David. And the conventional wisdom is that they come up with a solution. It's a viable solution for the Palestinians. They now have an opportunity, a wonderful opportunity for their own Palestinian state. And they, of course, reject it because their goal is to annihilate all of the Israeli Jews because they, of course, are Nazis. So there's no way that the benevolent Israelis who were offering them a state of their own can ever succeed because the Palestinians are evil. This whole story about the two-state solution is not backed up by the facts at all. As I said, the Israelis have never had a serious interest in a two-state solution, and they certainly have no interest in it today. So that's not a viable option. The three viable options that the Israelis have dealt with over time to deal with the Palestinians are, number one, the Iron Wall, number two, ethnic cleansing, and number three, concentrating the Palestinians in bantustans or concentration camps. And this, of course, is what you get with Gaza. Now, let's talk about Gaza. I've tried to give you the big picture up to now. I want to switch to talking about Gaza. Now, a little bit on the history here. As I said before, the Israelis don't get control of Gaza until 1967. It's after the Six-Day War that the Israelis get control of Gaza, and they get control of the West Bank. And again, when we talk about creating a greater Israel, it involves 1948 Israel plus the West Bank plus Gaza. So they get Gaza in 1967, and they put settlers in Gaza. Very important to understand that. They put settlers in Gaza just as they put settlers in the West Bank. But what happens is that in 2005, Ariel Sharon, he's then the prime minister of Israel, he pulls the settlers out. And then in 2007, Hamas gets elected. They have elections in Palestine. Hamas gets elected, and Hamas takes over control of Gaza. That's in 2007. So the broad picture I'm painting for you here is that in 1967, the Israelis get control of Gaza. And remember what I said before, that in 1948, when the ethnic cleansing took place, huge numbers of Palestinians were driven out of what became Green Line Israel, and they moved into Gaza. So when the Israelis get Gaza in 1967, it's filled with Palestinians, many of whom had lived in Green Line Israel before they were ethnically cleansed in 1948. But that's 67. And again, the Israelis put settlements in there. Then, as I said, in 2005, Ariel Sharon takes the settlers out. Let's talk a little bit about that. The conventional wisdom among Israelis and their supporters in the West is that what the Israelis were doing was acting in a very benevolent way, and they were going to give the Palestinians an opportunity to create a state of their own, to demonstrate that they could run a sovereign Gaza. This is nonsense, right? There's no evidence to support that. Dov Weisglass, who was Ariel Sharon's principal advisor on security issues and was deeply involved in this decision to pull the settlers, the Israeli settlers, out of Gaza in 2005, basically said that what we're doing is putting the Palestinians on formaldehyde. We're putting them on formaldehyde. And he made it very clear that what we want to do is freeze the political process. We want to freeze the status quo. We're not interested in talking about giving the Palestinians any form of autonomy whatsoever. We've got them in a concentration camp. We've just got our settlers out. And basically, we're going to keep them in this concentration camp, right? And keep them on formaldehyde. That's what we're going to do. This all changes for the worse in 2007, because in 2007, Hamas comes to power, and this really disturbs the Israelis greatly. So what happens in 2007 is that the Israelis decide that they're going to put a blockade on Gaza. And with this blockade, they're going to put the Gazans on a very strict diet. They're going to give them a minimal amount of calories every day. And you want to understand, the Israelis pay a great deal of attention to how many calories each Palestinian in Gaza will take in on a daily basis. I know this sounds almost absurd, but this is true. The Israelis, they don't want to starve the Palestinians to death. And Dov Weisglass makes this clear. He says, we want to give them basically a minimal amount of food, but not starve them to death. This is one of the goals of the blockade. You want to think about what's happening here. And I'm sure that many of the viewers are familiar with the freedom flotillas that have tried to get into Gaza in recent years. These freedom flotillas that come from countries like Turkey or Greece are designed to bring aid to Gaza, because the people on the freedom flotilla are trying to break the blockade, because they understand that the people in Gaza barely have enough food to get by. And that's by design. So you see, the first thing that the Israelis do in 2007 is they institute this ironclad blockade designed to put the Palestinians on a strict diet. Not kill them, but push them to the limit. Another thing that they do is that they assassinate all sorts of leaders in Gaza. Of course, we know the Israelis today run around the world assassinating people. This was happening in Gaza even before 2007. I remember a very important case when Sheikh Ahmed Yassin was assassinated by the Israelis in 2004. Sheikh Yassin was one of the founding fathers of Hamas. I believe it was in 1987 during the first Intifada, where he helped found Hamas. He was a quadriplegic who was limited to moving around in a wheelchair, and he was nearly blind. But he was a very important spiritual leader inside of Gaza. But again, he was a quadriplegic bound to a wheelchair, and he was effectively blind for all intents and purposes. In 2004, the Israelis killed him with an Apache helicopter. The story just goes on and on about the assassinations. So you see, what's happening here after 2007, and again, even before 2007, is that the Israelis are assassinating leaders. And then after 2007, you get this wicked blockade that is designed to limit how much food the Palestinians get. The final strategy or tactic that the Israelis use, which is well known, I'm sure, to most viewers, is called mowing the lawn. Every once in a while, the Israelis will go in and mow the lawn in Gaza. That means that they'll go in, mainly with air power, and they will kill a significant number of Palestinians, just to make it clear who's in charge and to make sure that they keep the Palestinians inside that concentration camp called Gaza in a state of submission. There are four major cases of mowing the lawn. And I want to talk about two of them. And I want to talk about the casualty levels in the biggest two or the largest two cases of the Israelis mowing the lawn. And I want to compare how many Palestinians were killed in those two operations. One's called Cast Lead, the other's called Protective Edge. I want to talk about how many Palestinians were killed by the Israelis in those two operations, and then compare that to the number of Israelis who were killed on October 7th, 2023. Now, just to start with what happened on October 7th, almost everybody agrees about 1,100 Israelis died on October 7th, and about 100 nationals from other countries who were obviously associated with the Israelis were also killed. So the number of Israelis is 1,100, and the total number, including these foreign nationals, is 1,200. Cast Lead was an operation, it was mowing the lawn, a mowing the lawn operation that took place in 2008-2009. And the Israelis killed 1,391 Palestinians. 1,391 Palestinians were killed in Cast Lead. 1,100 Israelis were killed on October 7th. So very clear that more Palestinians were killed in Cast Lead than Israelis were killed on October 7th. Then we go to Protective Edge. Protective Edge is in 2014. This is the second big mowing the lawn operation. In Protective Edge, 2,203 Palestinians were killed. 2,203 Palestinians. Again, to go back to what happened on October 7th, 1,100 Israelis were killed. In Protective Edge, 2,203 Palestinians were killed. That means that more than two times as many Palestinians were killed in Protective Edge as were killed, as Israelis were killed on October 7th. Really quite remarkable if you think about it. So what's the story that I'm telling you? The story I'm telling you is that in Gaza, since October 7th, the Israelis have basically kept the Palestinians on a starvation diet, number one. Number two, they have assassinated their leaders time after time. And number three, they have engaged in mowing the lawn operations, where on two occasions, they killed more people than Israelis were killed on October 7th. This brings us to the whole question of what happened on October 7th. What happened on October 7th is basically the inmates broke out of the concentration camp. Norman Finkelstein likes to refer to this as a slave revolt or to the equivalent of a slave revolt. He talks about the famous 1831 slave revolt in the South led by Nat Turner. And if you listen to Norman talk, his discussion of the parallels between what happened with that slave result, that slave revolt, and what happened on October 7th is commonsensical. This was basically the inmates breaking out. These were not Nazis. These were not people who were bent on murdering Jews because they had views like the German leaders did in the Third Reich. There's no similarity here. These are people who, number one, wanted their freedom. I think it's perfectly legitimate to refer to them as freedom fighters. If you think about the conditions that they lived in inside of Gaza, if you think about what kind of hope they had for the future, do you think it's any surprise that they tried to break out, that they tried to change the status quo? I find it hardly surprising at all. They wanted their freedom. They wanted to get out of this prison, just the way Nat Turner wanted to get out of his situation as a slave in the South before the Civil War. That was their first goal. Their second goal, and this is a very important point, their second goal is to get back their land. The truth is, Hamas wants their land back. They believe Israel stole their land, and they want it back. This should not be surprising. Now, I want to go back, and I want to read those two quotes that I read to you before by David Ben-Gurion. And I would implore you to keep these quotes in mind when you think about what Hamas did on October 7th. Here's Ben-Gurion. Why should the Arabs make peace? That's his question. If I were an Arab leader, should we say, if I were a member of Hamas, if I were the leader of Hamas, I would never, underline the word never, make terms with Israel. Isn't this a good explanation of what Hamas thinks about creating a Palestinian state between the river and the sea? Then to read the second quote that I read to you before from Ben-Gurion, they only see, he's talking, when he says they, he's talking about the Arabs slash Palestinians, and here we're talking about Hamas, they only see one thing. We have come here and stolen their country. Why should they accept that? Why should they accept that? Well, they don't accept that. And with regard to having stolen their country, you realize there are many people in Gaza who still have the keys to their house inside of Israel that the Israelis took from them in, or took from their relatives in 1948. So what I'm saying to you here is that what Hamas did

0: Palestine. Now, I fully understand why, from an Israeli point of view, this is unacceptable. And, of course, Jabotinsky and Ben-Gurion made exactly that point. But Jabotinsky and Ben-Gurion understood that the Palestinians were not Nazis. This is not a case of Zionists dealing with Nazis. This was a case of Zionists stealing the Palestinians' land for the purpose of creating a Jewish state. And they, of course, understood that the Palestinians would resist. And that is what Hamas did. So if you really want to understand the deep causes of what happened on October 7th, you should just go back and read what historians have written about the creation of Israel and read carefully about what happened actually on October 7th and what was happening in Gaza before October 7th. It's manifestly clear from the literature that this was a concentration camp. There's no secret here. The Israelis fully understood that this was a concentration camp where they'd have to go in occasionally and mow the lawn. And again, you want to remember, when people talk about the horrors of October 7th and how many Israelis were killed, that in two of the mowing the lawn operations, more Palestinians were killed than Israelis were killed on October 7th. And in Protective Edge, twice as many, more than twice as many Palestinians were killed as Israelis were killed on October 7th. And I don't mean to make light of those Israelis who were killed on October 7th for one second. But at the same time, I don't want to make light of all those Palestinians that the Israelis have routinely killed over the years and continue to routinely kill. One final point. Very important to understand that what Hamas did in terms of attacking into Israel on October 7th was legal according to international law. I'm not talking about the killing of civilians. I'm not talking about what actually happened in terms of the conflict that ensued once Hamas entered into Israeli territory. I'm just saying that Hamas was within its rights, its legal rights. It was okay from the perspective of international law for Hamas to attack into Israel, because Israel was an illegal occupying force in Gaza. And international law says that it is okay, it is legitimate, it is acceptable for the group that is the victim of an illegal occupation to engage in armed resistance. To be very clear here, armed resistance on the part of Hamas was legal. It was acceptable according to international law. That's my final point on this whole subject. And I hope that people, after listening to what I had to say today about the deep causes that explain why Hamas attacked on October 7th, will now go out and read much more about the creation of Israel and the circumstances that existed in Gaza before October 7th. So that you have a better understanding of what caused the tragic events of those days. Thank you very much.
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These are public announcements and upcoming events. This Saturday, 17th of October,

0: Like for KPFK audience in Los Angeles. And on 15th of November, Chris Hedges will give a talk for our KPFK audience in Santa Barbara. 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Let's continue the program with an interview with Scott Horton, geopolitical analyst, author of numerous books, host of anti-war radio show Libertarian by Aaron Manconi, host of the Deep Focus show, on the topic of Iran, Ukraine, and the history behind America's wars in Southwest Asia, also known as Middle East, from 13th of October.
1: We have Scott Horton. He's a radio host and author and serves at the director of Libertarian Institute and host of the Scott Horton Show, where he conducts interviews with experts on foreign policy, war, and civil liberties. He's editorial director of the website antiwar.com and the author of several books, all of which are critique of military intervention, to include Fool's Errand, Time to End the War in Afghanistan, Enough Already, Time to End the War on Terrorism, and Provoked, How Washington Started the New Cold War with Russia and the Catastrophe in Ukraine. Welcome to the show, Scott.
2: Thank you very much. It's great to be with you.
1: Well, you're kind of considered, in my mind, one of the best historians on the American Empire and always going to war. To back up for a second, I spent in 2015 10 days at Daniel Ellsberg's home interviewing him, and we produced an oral history on how America lies to go to war.
2: Oh, that's fantastic. I'd love to see that. He was a great guy. We were friends. I never met him in person, but I talked to him on the phone many times and interviewed him many times, and he's a really great guy. Very
1: and
2: close friend.
1: And he told me right off the bat, you got to be reading antiwar.com on a regular basis. So that website is important. But when I interviewed him, I said, look, every war from the Vietnam War to the present, we've been lied to with a different story, same shit, different shovel, however you want to call it. But there's certain premises. Now we're in a new war in Iran. We have a lot of debate in the progressive movement, whatever you want to call it, the libertarian movement, as to why we're at this war. But why does Scott Horton think that we're in this latest version? And I don't care if you take us back all the way to the 50s of when we really started in Iran.
2: Well, look, it's Zionism is the thing. Now, Israel's not the reason for the American empire. But as much as the empire itself is a distortion of the true American constitutional system, Zionism creates a massive distortion even in the interests of the empire. For example, America could have made friends with the Ayatollah 35 years ago. If we can get along with the Russians, well, there's a big if, but we can get along with the Russians and the Chinese. We can certainly get along with the Ayatollah. And one great example of this is that, if you go back to the hostage crisis and the revolution of 79, all that egg on the face of Jimmy Carter, that was also the humiliation of his national security advisor, Zbigniew Brzezinski. That happened also on his watch and partially due to his advice to Carter about what should be done at the time. And so he was also deeply humiliated by the entire thing, which of course led to the end of Carter's presidency and everything. But by the early 1990s, like 91, 92, he was already willing to cut a deal with Iran. He wanted to build oil pipelines.

0: and across Iran from Azerbaijan down through Iran to the Persian Gulf, mainly to screw the Russians, but whatever. And the idea also was to warm up relations with Iran. After all, the revolution, that was back 12, 13 years ago. That's an eon in interstate relations, especially when the politics of geography are at play as strongly as they are in the Middle East with the Gulf there and everything and all that oil. And so he said, let's make a deal. Alexander Haig, who had been Ronald Reagan's Secretary of State and, like, I think Admiral Moore's mole in Henry Kissinger's office, and all that guy, he agreed. So this is the perfect time to normalize relations with Iran. And you know who else thought so at the time? And throughout the 1990s? Dick Cheney, when he was the CEO of Halliburton. Well, from the time that he was no longer the Secretary of Defense, I don't know exactly what his position was. I have to go back to him in 91 and 92. But when he was the CEO of Halliburton, he said, listen, God unfortunately did not see fit to make sure to put all the oil underneath all of our allied democracies. But we're just going to have to figure out a way to do business with these people anyway. We can do business with them. And you see the whole theory there of tough guy Cheney. It's the Nixon goes to China thing. We're like, what, am I afraid of the Ayatollah? I'm not. We can do business with whoever we want. We're the superpower, right? As Ron Paul said, if Kennedy can talk to Khrushchev, you know, Stalin's henchman in the Ukraine, one of the worst butchers in human history, if Richard Nixon can go over there and shake hands with Mao Zedong, well, then we can surely get along with the Ayatollah. What are you kidding? I mean, this, the moral outrage here is concocted, right? You can tell it's all just a scam. We could get along with them just fine. But you know what happened just as well as I do. The Israelis said no, because Iran is their major strategic rival, and for obvious reasons. It's a very powerful country, and it's independent from the American Empire ever since 79. And, you know, as the Americans and the Israelis will complain, the regime itself is based on its revolutionary character. As soon as they admit they already won the revolution, then, you know, the whole kind of thing falls apart. So standing in opposition to the United States is their whole kind of national anthem, you know what I mean? And so so they're incorrigible as long as America's, you know, not willing to play fair with them. And even then, I guess we're getting along. The Israeli fear is just that, no, they're still too big of a state and potentially too independent. Unless we have a Shah sock puppet, total dictatorship in there, then we don't want to normalize with this regime. Which, by the way, you know, the Israelis got along with the Iranians all through the 1980s. They didn't care about the revolution. They stayed friends. And when, you know, they did the Iran-Contra scandal where Ronald Reagan stopped for a moment, or I guess was still selling missiles and other weapons to Saddam Hussein, but then he started selling missiles to the Ayatollah as well. Well, that was all through the Israelis. In fact, I guess it was the Israelis' idea. And it was essentially the Israelis selling them TOW missiles, and then we would give the Israelis more to replenish their stock. They were the cutout in the scheme. And they were getting along with the Iranians just fine. It wasn't until Yitzhak Rabin decided to turn on them in 1993 that their whole strategic policy changed. Their support for Hamas, for example, didn't really kick in until after that. There's an important point there. Not anyway. The important point there being that it ain't the Shiite revolutionary Ayatollah Mullah character of the regime that is objectionable. It's just that they won't play ball and do what they're told, or at least they don't fit current under the current Israeli strategic doctrine. And so, you know, they have to stay on the outside. Now, the policy here was, you may be familiar with the clean break. David Wormser, who was Richard Perle's lick spittle, who wrote this strategy paper for Benjamin Netanyahu in 1996 about to hell with Oslo and the potential of a two-state solution. We're not doing that. We're stealing Palestine. But we got a problem, which is Hezbollah on our northern border, which is backed by Syria and Iran, and by Iran by way of Syria. And so this is our strategic challenge, how to steal Palestine while dealing with this, essentially the Shiite front in our north. And then it's implicit in there. They don't even say it, but it's implicit in the clean break that we can't do a regime change in Tehran. So what else can we do? Well, let's try to get rid of Saddam Hussein. And then they fantasize that that would somehow weaken Iran's position instead of strengthening it, which could completely blow up in their face, of course, in the second Iraq war, when they tried to implement that policy and they ended up only putting Iran's friends in power in Baghdad instead. But that's the strategic thinking behind all of this, is what's good for the Likud. And by the way, what's good for the Likud, if you were from Israel, you would have to wonder whether any of that is good for Israel. I mean, what they have done in throwing out Oslo and the two-state solution is instead chosen permanent war, permanent military slavery and occupation over the Palestinian people, and then permanent war with all of their neighbors. Where's all this peace through strength? It's total chaos over there. And they're completely dependent on the United States. And their government continues to expand into territory that they cannot, over the long term, control. There's not enough of them. What are they going to do? They're going to populate southern Lebanon and southwestern Syria with Israeli Jews. They're going to cleanse the West Bank and fill the entire West Bank with Israeli Jews. And then what? Jordan next on the other side of the river, move down and conquer both coasts of the Red Sea. That's completely crazy. This Likud doctrine of greater Israel is obviously ultimately suicide for the Israeli regime, not long-term stability. It makes sense from the point of view of the short-term interests of the leaders of the Israeli regime, but doesn't make sense for the long-term interests of the state at all. They would have been obviously, I mean, anybody listening to this could have to agree. Like, geez, if they had just even tried to implement Oslo and get along with the Palestinians somehow. I mean, the Palestinians lost and they knew it and they said so. Fine, we'll accept our measly stinking 22% of what's left of our country. And then, nope, you can't even have that. We're stealing that too. And it's just led to nothing but chaos. It's been terrible for Israel. It's been terrible for the United States, and even worse, of course, for the people of the Middle East. So, you know, if we could go back and just redo the last 35 years or whatever, we'd have had somehow George H.W. Bush really stand up to the Israelis, not just at Madrid, but overall, and put their asses in line back then, because everything short of that has been too little too late.
1: The shorthand version of what I'm hearing is something that Ellsberg had said, and that is, you know, I said to him as a kid at 56 at the time, and I said, well, the military-industrial complex, and he said, why would you use that term? It is actually the military industrial congressional Congress. And you have to take into consideration the oil and gas interests and the trade routes. And he went into, and he said, and the Israeli interest in our foreign policy. And so
0: if it's just a matter of selling oil, the oil company's interest is in stability. If it's an interest in controlling the trade routes and making sure that we can clamp down on, say, China's access to imported petroleum in the event of a crisis, well, we've got a navy for that. And in fact, as we can see right now, the Strait of Hormuz does a lot of the work for us. If our navy wants to close that strait, we can do that. We don't have to support every dictatorship over there. And we don't have to have a permanent Cold War against Iran. And against, you know, the poor Iraqis are always stuck in the middle of all of this stuff. We don't have to do any of this stuff. That all comes from Zionism. And I'm sure Dan would agree with that. You know, as I said, the empire is still the empire, but its priorities in the Middle East are completely crazy. And it's because they've been completely pwned by the Likud.
1: All right. Well, that was an off-speed curve for me in a sense. That take it one step further, and then Iran wouldn't play ball with the petrodollar. Was that a reason for trying to take them out?
0: No, I don't think so. I think that gets kind of overplayed. I mean, the petrodollar does help to artificially stimulate demands, political agreement with the other national governments of the world that they're going to peg their oil sales in dollars. And that does help to drive demand for the dollar. On the other hand, you know, as lousy as our currency can be a lot of times, everybody else's currency also sucks, because every central banker in the world only knows how to do one thing, and that's print money, and they never stop. And so I saw a funny tweet one day. Well, the tweet was funny, but it was a link to a news story. And it said, everybody's a multipolarist until someone's trying to settle their debts in rupees, right? And it had the Russians telling the Indians, we'll take dollars for that oil, please, or maybe yuan or whatever, but it's not rupees, right? They're not going to take Indian currency for their oil because it's completely unreliable. Remember back after the last crash in 08, they tried to do a competitor to the dollar based on a market basket of currencies around the world. They were no better than ours. So even though, I mean, really the greatest threat to the dollar.
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0: And this goes to the exact same dynamic, right, about the short-term interests of politicians and not thinking strategically for the long-term, is they use the dollar as a weapon against everyone, always. I mean, there's the only thing scarier than the Delta Force is the Treasury Department. When they come to your country, I mean, they'll starve your people to death, right? I mean, they are the world's most ruthless gangsters. But then it gives a massive incentive, right? It's because the dollar is the reserve that they're able to do that all their sanctions have such teeth. But that just means they're incentivizing every other country in the world who thinks that in the next 60 years, we might look cross-eyed at them to just go ahead and try to diversify out of the dollar as much as they can. When, you know, really the dollar was the least worst currency for a long time for a good reason. So, it's possible too that in Washington, they put more import on that demand, you know, whether Iran is selling their oil in dollars or not, than truly matters in economic terms, because the politicians don't necessarily understand the dynamics. A lot of times they just kind of heard something one time, right? Like if you ever heard Joe Biden say, well, Russia's real strategic threat is China because China could invade and steal all Siberia. So that's why Russia wants to suck up to us and we can do whatever we want to them and they'll just take it because they're so afraid of China. And it's like, well, look, that's one potential strategic threat to Russia. But no, just because you heard that one time, Joe, doesn't mean that's the only thing they care about and they'll sacrifice anything else over that priority. And in fact, I'm sure the Chinese have signaled to them recently that we're not invading Siberia soon, dude. So like we're making ourselves bigger fish to fry than that. You know what I mean? But anyway, point being, all these guys are McCain's and Biden's up there. None of them really know what they're talking about. So they could overestimate the importance of, you know, dollar denominated oil sales and things like that, petrodollars and other things. They could base their policies based on their misunderstandings of how central those things are. But I really think that there's kind of a whole kind of cottage industry, not even industry. It's just, it exists in all of our minds, right? Like there's this, it's just dissonance that like, there's gotta be a rational explanation for this. There has to be, from the point of view of the empire, this is smart for some reason. And then we're trying to figure out what that smart reason is. When like, nah, that's really just not it, man. What happened was Netanyahu convinced Trump to go for a regime change war. It wasn't the oil companies. It wasn't the Pentagon Joint Staff. And it wasn't the Council on Foreign Relations. Hell, it wasn't even necessarily all the neocon think tanks. Although if you want to crucify the guys over at the Foundation for Defense of Democracies, you have my permission. But it was not like, I don't even think overall fair to say that like the neoconservative movement was kind of leading the charge on this overall. Some of them have come out, you know, Robert Kagan and sort of kind of Bill Kristol, but Max Boot and some of the others have come out against this. So this is the most idiot damn fool thing that should never have been done. John Podhoretz is just crying that he regrets that it turned out this way. So, you know what I mean? That's different. But some of these guys have been like, no, this is a totally ill-conceived project in the first place. So it's not even, as much as I would like to blame all the neocons by name, and hell, David Wormser's cheering it on Twitter for whatever that's worth, but it wasn't Wormser this time. It was just Netanyahu, who Wormser sort of works for it, but whatever. It was Netanyahu who just whispered to Trump or whatever, blared in his ear, listen, Don, you already said they can't have nukes, right? And then Trump goes, yeah, I did say that. And he goes, well, and you already said that. Come on. Obviously, their nuclear program is meant to be a nuclear weapons program, at least at some point. Now, what are you saying? You trust that President AOC or whoever comes next is going to be man enough to do what it takes to stop Iran if they break out toward a nuke? It has to be you now. This is your destiny. You're going to be like the great guy from the great storybook who saved the Jews when all the chips were down. Unlike FDR, who sold them out and let them all get holocausted. You're going to be the great hero. And it's going to be easy. Look how easy it was to get Maduro. All you got to do, man, we'll drop a few bombs. I'll send my Kurds in. The regime will crumble. This whole lie about that they killed 30,000, it's now up to 100,000, according to Donald Trump, that the government of Iran killed 100,000 or even, let's say, 30 of their own people in January of this year in order to crush this insurrection. Not only was that idiot propaganda to try to guilt trip you into supporting the war. Oh, how can we allow this to happen? We better send Christopher Reeves, Virgin Boy Scout, Superman to go and single-handedly save the day, because that's how this works when something morally bad is happening somewhere and we have to go save things. We have to stop allowing the thing that we're not doing, that some other nation state is doing, from happening and whatever. Not just that, but it also built in this narrative that, see, they're clinging on to power by the skin of their teeth here. Right? They've got, without their militias willing to massacre tens of thousands of innocent Tehranians in the streets, they would have been overthrown 2 weeks ago. But because they were willing to go to the most absurd lengths of massacre, they had to kill 30,000 people to what? And you have to infer, right? In order to get the other few hundred thousand people to go home. Right. But that is such bullshit. That's not what happened at all. Right. There were armed insurrections backed by foreign mercenary, you know, foreign intelligence agencies of mercenaries of marginal ethnic sects, especially Kurds, in a few places, along with, yes, some protests that were engineered by the West. The Treasury Secretary, you know, boasted and bragged at Davos that he had engineered the currency crisis that led to the protests there. And then were like a few thousand people killed in Tehran and a bunch of other cities around the country? Yeah. And is that pretty bad? Yeah. And is that what any national government would do if the Israelis armed up a bunch of Kurdish militants to start killing cops and burning mosques and attempting to seize airfields and whatever? Yes. What do you think Barack Obama would do if a bunch of armed militants were trying to sack Washington? He would send the military out there to kill them until they were dead and the thing was over. That's what the same as the president of France would do. The same as the president of every Western nation would do. They would say, we're the ones who were elected. We're the ones with the legitimate authority. And they would crush the insurrection. And it's not like this is a popular uprising anyway. These are armed mercenaries backed by foreign intelligence agencies. And of course, they bragged and boasted about it. Check my facts. These were Mossad sock puppets on the ground. And then the only thing that happened there, a wrinkle in their absolute harebrained scheme, was, oh, guess what? Recep Erdogan picked up the phone and said, no, I don't want you arming up and sending in Kurds into battle and stirring up Kurdish troubles for me. And Trump went, oh, okay. And then, not that that would have worked anyway. It's a complete, you know, airhead, Bay of Pigs type scheme in the first place. Then Trump called off the Kurds. And so they didn't even do that. You know, when the invasion came a month and a half later, I'm skipping ahead. When they actually did at the end of February, when they launched the thing, Erdogan said, we're not doing the Kurdish aspect. And they dropped it. And then, again, it wouldn't have worked anyway. But this propaganda that they had to kill 100,000 people, well, that's a pretty popular uprising if it takes a massacre of 100,000 people or even 50 or 30 or whatever to keep it down. But it's just total nonsense. Total nonsense, dude. Look, go back to like 2005. George Bush, in July 2005, George Bush gave a press conference, I guess it was. It might have just been like a statement where he says, like a warning to the people of Iran, you better not vote for the right winger. And then he elected Ahmadinejad, right? George Bush was Ahmadinejad's campaign manager. You heard the president of the great Satan. He just commanded you to not support me, everybody. And then he won by like 10 points. So, yeah, guess what? Not everyone in Iran is from like the most highly educated bourgeois suburbs of Tehran. You know, just like in the United States. You know, they played footage on TV when Trump killed the Ayatollah, or the Israelis did, whichever, same difference, killed the Ayatollah. And they showed, you know, people in their high-rise apartments cheering. Well, if someone had killed our president, then there would be footage of liberals in big cities cheering from their apartment buildings. Do you think that that would represent the majority opinion consensus of the American people? Would that indicate that, see, we told you the American people were about to rise up and overthrow the entire national government because they didn't like Donald Trump so much? Because a few liberals are cheering out their window? No, that would be completely idiotic. Same thing here. And so that was all that happened. And man, like, I don't want to give credit to these people. I'm not citing this as like from authority logical fallacy, but I'm just saying you can read these articles. They're extremely well reported with, I mean, combined probably hundreds of sources, certainly scores of sources in the Post, the Times, the Journal, the Economist, Bloomberg News, Times of Israel, and I don't know about Haaretz, but I mean, just start with those, right? All of the biggest papers, I think maybe the Telegraph had one, but certainly all of the biggest papers in the United States, the three major papers in the United States did in-depth things about how it was Netanyahu that convinced Trump to do this. Tucker Carlson, in his interview with the New York Times, said that he went and had lunch with Trump like three times trying to talk him out of doing this before the war. And he said he didn't get the idea that even Marco Rubio was pushing for it. He didn't think that this was coming from inside the White House at all. So I compare that to the W. Bush years, where it's like, come on, everybody, we're doing this. And certainly everybody in the White House is on board. And then they're leading the parade with the rest of the foreign policy establishment, the rest of the media, the Pentagon, everyone, all the generals who are against Iraq. They got a year to go ahead and resign and get out of the way. But like, they built that whole consensus up. This was Trump, Netanyahu, and Mark Levin and Lindsey Graham. We're like, come on, guys, we know what we're doing. And then his government told him, okay, I guess, instead of trying to really stop him, his cabinet told him, okay, boss, we support you.
1: I have interviewed a lot of people, and I listened to a lot of conversations on what most people would think is horrific, tragic, war, climate change, you name it, sex trafficking. But the way your mind operates and what you can retain and how you weave it together, I mean, just listening to your interview with Tucker Carlson, an hour of just how you went from the 50s to the present and all of the different periods in history, if it was how we sided with Iraq, how we sided with Iran, what was happening during the Gulf War in Kuwait and the border, and who was the players were and everything. I mean, it's, as your new agent, more people have to listen to you because there's a moral to all these stories. And one of it is getting to the truth. And why is American taxpayer dollars always going out there? We can't lose sight of the human cost. We've been killing millions of people over my lifetime for whatever reason, if it's Zion interest or go back, and we won't have time for you to take us down the yellow brick road on why we were at the Gulf War, you know, but your book provoked why we, let's shift over to this one. Why are we in Ukraine?
0: Sure. Well, you know, it's the same story, really. I'll do the very fast version of the Middle East for you. This is simple, just kind of the way a libertarian will explain any problem, right? Is everything is the national government's fault. So in the first place, if you stop and go back. And so mostly what we need to do is just tell them stop doing what they're doing. In this case, the CIA overthrew the democratically elected regime and installed the monarch. Well, reinstalled him, but made him a real dictator. Kept him there for 25 years. Then there was a popular revolution. America went ahead and supported it because the Shah was dying anyway. And they sent the Ayatollah home to inherit the revolution. But then 10 months later, the hostage crisis broke out when Carter let the Shah into the United States for cancer treatment. And at that point, America turned on Iran and then supported Iraq in their invasion of Iran in 1980. launched the Carter Doctrine of American military supremacy throughout the Gulf. At the same time, Carter was backing the Mujahideen in Afghanistan in order to lure the Soviet Union in. If the American people don't want to contain the Soviet Union, let's bait them into overexpansion and bog them down in Afghanistan and bleed them dry there. Same thing they talk about when they talk about Ukraine now. And they supported not just the Mujahideen, but the International Arab Islamic Brigades that ended up growing up into the International Al-Qaeda movement. Then they supported Saddam against Iran all through the 80s, with the exception of the Iran-Contra scandal I mentioned earlier, where they're supporting Iran too. But then as the aftermath of that, in a dispute over war debts and overproduction of shared oil wells, Saddam, with kind of a flashing yellow American light, invaded Kuwait. But then the Brits freaked out, and so George Bush decided to take advantage of the situation and expand American military power in the Middle East by launching Iraq War I, which seemed like a great success and everything to the average viewer. But there was a big wrinkle, which was that Bush encouraged the Shiite uprising of 91 and the Kurds too. But then he betrayed them, and he let Saddam keep his helicopters and tanks and crush the insurrection. And the reason why is because the Iraqi Shiites, who had chosen Iran's side in the Iran-Iraq war over the last 10 years, they were now coming across the border to lead the revolution. And so the Bush government, that had just been supporting Saddam to contain the Iranian revolution, was now importing it into Iraq. And so they freaked out and they let Saddam crush the insurrection. But then that became the excuse to stay in all their bases in the Gulf in order to contain Iraq. And they called him Hitler so big that they could never normalize relations with him, or it was very difficult for them to. And the Israelis insisted under Bill Clinton on the dual containment policy, said America has to stay in Saudi to contain both Iraq and Iran. And that was the single biggest cause of turning the bin Ladenite movement against the United States. And even though Bill Clinton continued to back them in Bosnia, Kosovo, and Chechnya, which was to their great advantage, they continued to target the United States all through the 1990s. And
1: back home,
0: the bin Ladenites. So they hit, you know, the World Trade Center in 93, a hotel in Aden, Yemen in 92, World Trade Center in 93, the National Guard in Saudi Arabia in 95, Khobar Tower, Bojinka Plot in the Philippines in 95, the Khobar Towers in 96, and I guess Flight 800. I'm not a real expert on it, but looks really a lot like Flight 800 was also bin Ladenite jihadi attack in the United States, which they covered up very, you know, deeply at the time, which was also in 96. Then the Africa embassies of 98, and then the USS Cole in 2000. This was all bin Ladenites. Egyptian Islamic Jihad mixed with the Egyptian group that was basically cousins of Islamic Jihad. It was just called the Islamic group, which was same difference. The blind sheikh, Omar Abdelrahman, which was like, he was a contemporary of Ayman al-Zawahiri. And then they joined up with bin Laden's group, and this is what became Al-Qaeda. So these are the same guys that are attacking us all through the 90s. America's still supporting them anyway, and still also continuing the policies that are driving their jihad against us, including occupying Saudi to contain Iraq and Iran at Israeli insistence, and just overall support for Israel and their occupation of the Palestinians and of the Lebanese, and including their horrific war crimes against said occupied victims and the rest. And so this is what motivated their jihad against us. Then the strategy was to lure us in Afghanistan in the place of the Soviet Union, to bog us down and bleed us to bankruptcy in the same way that we had helped them to do to the Reds in the 1980s. And everybody go watch Rambo 3 if you don't believe me. Charlie Wilson's War with Tom Hanks and them. And then they would just replicate that same thing. And so that was why they hit us on September 11th, was to give George Bush an idiot excuse to invade Afghanistan and to lose a war there and to withdraw in a costly and humiliating defeat the hard way, and presumably and hopefully from their point of view, out of the Middle East altogether. And then so what did Bush do? But oblige them. And then not only did he invade Afghanistan and launch a 20-year war there, it took twice as long as bin Laden thought it would to finally force us out, although it worked exactly as he said it would otherwise, just double the time. But then was the hoped-for but unexpected gift to bin Laden that George W. Bush gave him by invading Iraq. The satanic socialist infidel, according to Osama bin Laden, Saddam Hussein, under the excuse that they were allies and Saddam was going to arm Osama against us. Oh, imagine September 11th, only this time with chemical weapons, George Bush cried. Oh my God, what a bunch of crap. And so they invaded, and then what they do? They picked up, W. Bush picked up right where his father left off. When his father betrayed the Shiite uprising, W. Bush took him all the way to Baghdad. So when you think about Iraq War II, 2003 through 8 or 11, however you count it there, that whole thing was America fighting the civil war for the Shiite supermajority, which was allied with Iran, fighting that whole war against their own strategic interest in the region. And forcing the Sunnis into the arms of the bin Ladenites and creating an entire massive new generation of bin Ladenites who then went to Libya, where Barack Obama took their side, and then sent them off to Syria, where Barack Obama took their side. And this was just when we talk about al-Nusra, that's just, or ISIS, that's just al-Qaeda in Iraq. Al-Qaeda in Iraq renamed itself the Islamic State of Iraq in 2006. And then just add the extra S at the end when they invaded Syria. And America supported them with Israel, Turkey, Qatar, and Saudi all through the Obama years until, well, from 11 to 13, it blew up into the Islamic State in eastern Syria. And then in 14, they invaded western Iraq. That's that famous column of jihadis in Toyota pickup trucks with their headlights on rolling into Mosul that we all remember as they sacked Mosul and all of western Iraq and declared the Islamic Caliphate. Then America had to go and back the Iraqi Shiites that they wished they hadn't supported in Iraq War II, that they had built the bin Ladenite caliphate to spite. Now they had to go back them again in Iraq War III to destroy the bin Ladenite caliphate that they had idiotically built. And so then this leads into the Trump years, where the idea is that, as Jared Kushner saw it, and whether he's just an outright Israeli agent or just, you know, de facto, the idea was that all of these Sunni kingdoms needed to ally against Iran and with Israel and America. They're already in America's pocket, but they need to normalize relations with Israel, be, you know, good for Israel's economy and the rest. But there's the hangup, which is these states had always promised never to recognize and normalize relations with Israel until they got, the Palestinians got a fair deal, either citizenship or a state of their own. And, but Jared Kushner said, oh yeah, well, what's your price? And he started bribing the UAE, Bahrain, Sudan, and Morocco, and they were working on Saudi Arabia into these Abraham Accords, which they called peace deals. But what they were really was sell out the Palestinians deals, where they would go ahead and normalize relations in a way where that just solidified the permanent, you know, fact, the facts on the ground, as they say, Palestinians get nothing. And that was the big speech that Netanyahu gave in September of 22 was at the UN General Assembly, was I win, you lose. He holds up a map of the Middle East. It has Israel's just all one thing. There's no West Bank or Gaza on there, from the river to the sea. What's all this about freedom? No. Israeli Jewish supremacy? Nothing. You can, it's got all screwed.

0: everything. And we're helping them do it. And then Netanyahu said, look, hey, scaring all the Sunni kings into my arms with Iranian power on the outside is one thing. But if I can just go ahead and, you know, cut the head off the snake, let's just go ahead and do that. If Netanyahu's great plan for America to get rid of Saddam Hussein for him only backfired and empowered Iran, well, there's only one thing to do: bomb Tehran. And so he, you know, got his fight with Hezbollah, which I think, I don't know who fired first there after the October 7th deal, but he was in a war in Lebanon. He already took off a giant chunk of Syria. The Iraqi Shiite militias are mostly staying away from intervening against him at that time. And then, so why not go for it? Whatever hook or crook or just it is, you know, operation and, you know, well, coup, right? I mean, the labor guys, what they were doing was not really a two-state solution, but it was some state sort of pseudo two-state something. The 26, and he had a big arrow east. And I learned, I think, from Philip Weiss at Mondo Weiss that this was an inside joke from Israeli politics, because Shimon Peres, who took over after a Netanyahu fan murdered Yitzhak Rabin in 1995, Peres was sort of the lesser Rabin and tried to continue the same sort of policy, at least to a degree. And he said, this is how we get the new Middle East. If we make a deal with Arafat, then we can finally make a deal with the Sunni kings and all our neighbors and have peace, and it'll be great. And so here Netanyahu goes, look, it's the new Middle East, only he's not giving the Palestinians anything. Unlike Shimon Peres, who was going to compromise, I, the great King Netanyahu, am getting everything that he promised we would get if we compromised with the Palestinians without compromising with the Palestinians. That was the whole point of the speech. And so that was, you know, that is the doctrine. Although now, like, there is no labor, there's no left. And the libertarians, the so-called libertarians, the self-described libertarians in Israel are as genocidal as anybody. So as Max Blumenthal told me on my show back in 2010, he said the political spectrum in Israel is from Dick Cheney to Hitler, or to Satan maybe, but like there's no counterweight to the Likud now. So yes, Israeli doctrine and Likud doctrine, they are one and the same at this point, if you mean it that way, yes.
1: You recently interviewed Professor Pape. Do you think his estimation that what we've really done is created or allowed, provided, however shaped, Iran into a world power?
0: I think, yes, he's right about that. I mean, look, the best way to understand, or my silly goofball metaphor, maybe it's not the best anything, my silly goofball metaphor to understand what just happened in the Gulf was Trump was the naked emperor wears no clothes, and he was the Wizard of Oz behind the curtain, and he was Toto, and he's the little boy who pulled down the curtain and said, hey, look at me, I'm not wearing any clothes, and just called his own stupid bluff, and not his own, America's gigantic bluff, that we are the dominant conventional military power in the Middle East. Turns out we're not. Turns out that once we turn war on and Iran starts firing off their missiles, all of our bases are completely pwned. And there has been great coverage of this in the past by the New York Times, NBC, and there's a brand new one by ABC News yesterday that came out with all brand new pictures of destroyed bases over there. The Navy says the 5th Fleet Naval Station at Bahrain is completely destroyed. I'm sorry, I wouldn't talk like this, but I did literally warn for 20 years that you can't do this because our Navy's 5th Fleet is stationed at Bahrain, and that entire base is up for sinking, or, you know, those ships at port are up for sinking, and that base is up for destruction. And they didn't listen to me, man. They should have. And so those days are over. What do things look like now? I don't know. The Washington Post had a big leak that, well, maybe we are going to more or less withdraw from the Persian Gulf now. We'll keep bases in Jordan and Israel. Ugh. But there's no point keeping them in Jordan. They're not safe in Jordan.
1: Do you think the U.S. will support Saudi Arabia and what's happening with the Houthis?
0: No. I mean, only barely, with logistical support and weapons and such, but is America going to invade?
1: And the UAE is giving, from what I've heard, billions of dollars to Iran, so Iran won't bomb the UAE. Have you heard that?
0: No, I may just be behind on that one, but I wouldn't doubt it.
1: Well, it's just...

0: the cluster, you know what, that was the Pandora's box that was open with this. And the point I want to drive is by going in and trying to facilitate for what the Zionist wanted with regards to Iran, the unintended consequence now is Iran is a powerhouse.
1: Absolutely right. And look, same thing for the Houthis too. Barack Obama helped Saudi and UAE and Al-Qaeda launch a war against the Houthis in 2015 that went all through Trump's first administration and didn't end until the beginning of the second year of Biden in 2022. Like 300,000 people were killed. Absolute massacre. And the Iranians warned the Houthis not to take the capital city because they said the Saudis will bomb you, dude. You don't do it. And they did it anyway. Well, after 7 years of war, guess what? The Houthis and Iranians are closer than ever. And the Iranians we have just given them an opportunity to solidify their alliance with the Houthis. Here's arms. Here's money. Here's advisors. Here's technical expertise. Here's drone blueprints. Here's whatever you need. And made them closer and closer allies this whole time. So now in a real crisis, when Iran needs the Houthis come through for Iran and serve as this entire, you know, extra front in the war. And one that is already proven we can't do a damn thing about through air power. We helped Saudi bomb them for 7 years. And you know how that war ended? The Houthis kept reaching out and blowing up Saudi oil refineries and pipelines at will with drones and missiles. And Saudi couldn't do a damn thing about it. And so they said, okay, we give up. As Daryl Cooper put it on our show, that the Houthis don't really have anything to lose. You can bomb them from the air. The only thing they have to lose is their lives, but there's still plenty of people in the regime. You're not going to topple the regime that way. But they don't have any giant oil refineries to bomb or very few, you know, resources like that to destroy. They already bombed all their fishing boats and their goats and their, you know, horses and everything they need to survive, napalm their crops. But for pennies on the dollar, the Houthis can blow up zillions of dollars worth of Saudi oil infrastructure that just makes asymmetric war absolutely favor the Houthi position in this one. So you couldn't be more right about what an absolute disaster. I mean, if Bush gave them Baghdad and then Obama made Assad and Baghdad more dependent on them and Hezbollah more dependent on them than ever before, and that got canceled when Al-Qaeda finally took over Syria, but and also Obama and Trump made the Houthis closer friends with Iran than ever before. Then what did Trump just do? If those are all up three or four pegs, Trump just kicked them up six more pegs in terms of their power and influence in the world. And as far as Bob Pape and the way he reads those tea leaves, it makes sense to me. They're like, yes, they are at the unquestioned tollmaster of the Gulf. Now, how badly they decide to abuse that power, you know, we'll see, but look.
0: Any predictions on how long the war with Iran will last?
1: At least probably through the end of Trump's term, because I don't think, well, look, he could just walk away. If anybody could just walk away and pretend the whole thing never happened, it's him. And we ought to be all encouraging that as best as we can. That, like, who cares about the Iran war? That was like yesterday. That was last Tuesday. And then just, you know, try to leave it behind. Because the
0: circle to the
1: failure.
0: Let's get over to the Ukraine war.
1: Sure. Yeah.
0: When that started, people thought it'd be a short war. Here we are, 4 years in.
1: Yeah.
0: What's your analysis as to why we're there? Is it a proxy war for the U.S.? Is it because Putin is a bad guy and wanted to invade Ukraine?
1: Well, that's part of it, but only a small part. There's a bunch of wars going on, right? So there's a war between America and Russia. There's sort of a proxy war going on between America and China. There's a civil war going on inside Ukraine. There's a war between Russia and Ukraine, right? There's a war between the neo-Nazis and everybody else. And it's a mess, you know, it's a real mess. And I'll try to do the same thing real quick for you here that I did on the other one, which is just the chain of events here. You can just start with the fall of the Soviet Union and the question of, well, what happens to Eastern Europe now? Not only did the Warsaw Pact states go free, but the Soviet republics too. So Belarus and Ukraine were independent nations. So what are we going to do? And the American policy was, we don't want to come home. If we come home, then Germany is going to have an alliance with France, and they're going to be the dominant power in Europe, not Britain and not us. And if Germany ever forged a permanent alliance with Russia, then they could freeze everybody out of Eastern Europe and they'd be the rulers of the world. That's British military doctrine going back to Halford Mackinder, is you can't let the Germans and the Brits have an alliance. The Germans and the Russians have an alliance. You got to get in there and prevent that no matter what. So the Bush senior doctrine was, we stay. We reunify Germany, but we stay in Germany and we stay the dominant military power in Europe. And then that led to a contest with Germany over who's going to be dominant in the Balkans, us. And it led to then the question of, what about all the Eastern European states who have all just been enslaved under Soviet, 50 years of most of them? Well, and some of them longer than that. Behind America's security umbrella, especially us representing Lockheed and get American military weapons and all term. And so they was really kind of artificial. And European states, of course, really from the beginning, banned these were despite the promise Bush seen about, if you guys let the Warsaw Pact states go, we promise not to take advantage. Bush Sr. himself had said, and James Baker said, we will not extend NATO one inch to the east. Now, the debunkers try to say that, yeah, but that was just one talking point one day that was rescinded, but it was much more than that. And it was, they have a kernel of truth there, which is that kind of didn't make sense the way that they put it. Eastern

And so we can expand. And that was the policy. And then when W. Bush came in, not only did he, well, see, when he went to expand NATO, especially hard, it was in 2004. It was like the height of the terror war. And it was the height of Putin trying to suck up to the United States and maintain his friendship with Bush, even though he had opposed the war. And so he was essentially, he complained. He would, you know, you might say grumbled about it, but he didn't make a big deal about it because he hoped that either, as he put it, maybe we can join, or we'll just figure out a way to cooperate together enough to sort of nullify the threat to Russia. But of course, as Gorbachev said, and then Yeltsin, and then Putin, over and over again, that of course, expansion of our military alliance and their former sphere of influence has to be taken as a threat. As Putin said in nicer days when he was getting along with the Americans, he would still say that, listen, you know, in fact, I think he said explicitly, I have a very good relationship with George W. Bush. I consider him to be a friend. But you have to understand, in my position, personal feelings aren't really what counts. I'm in charge of security here, and I have to make sure to protect, you know, Russia's interests over the long term. It's like, yeah, you know what I mean? It's just business. And he's saying that, you know, and anybody could have told you this, including all the gray beards in power. We said this to each other at times. Yeah, boy, if the Soviet Union had tried to move into the Western Hemisphere like this and, you know, tried to bring Mexico and Canada into their alliance and build military bases in our neighboring states, we'd have gone to war with them. We would absolutely not tolerate that whatsoever. But somehow they're just supposed to take it because we won and they lost and we're awesome and they suck and whatever. But it just doesn't work that way. And so the Russians clearly had their red lines and they drew them and they said exactly what their problem was and how far they would let this go. And, you know, it's kind of funny. I got off on a little side project with the ChatGPT there and it made fun of me. It said, it found all of these examples where I had warned since the Bush years, since so like 07, 08, around there at least, that if we keep pushing this issue, maybe before that, if we keep pushing this issue, the Russians could invade Ukraine. And some of them have, you know, said that from time to time. I said that, you know, at the time of the Bucharest Declaration in 08 and the Georgia War and stuff like this. And then all the way through the teens, I said this. And then as ChatGPT made fun of me, and then I got it wrong right before the war. And it wasn't because I thought Putin would never do it. I had warned for more than 10 years that he would. But it was because I thought that the head of the CIA, William Burns, would see us through this crisis because he was an extremely experienced Russia guy. And that was why Biden had hired him. He was the guy who had warned Condoleezza Rice not to do the Bucharest Declaration because you're going to drive these people nuts, man. They're all warning me. This is the brightest of red lines. This could lead to a war. And I thought that he was going to see us through this. And I only realized, and I was actually too busy fighting the last war, doing the audiobook of my last book on the Middle East and not paying close enough attention to see that what they were really saying in the Post and the Times and the Journal at the time, sorry to say, a lot of times that's all you need if you're paying attention, was we're going to give them another Afghanistan. Remember Rambo 3? Remember that time that Ronald Reagan and Jimmy Carter helped bog down the Soviet Union in that horrible war in Afghanistan and it helped break the Soviet Union? Well, we're going to do that again. Even though this is literally 2-3 months after America finally finished losing our own Afghan war in August and September of 2001, after our humiliating defeat, after 20 years of supposedly cleaning up the mess from the last time we did this there. And now, after 3 months later, they got Afghanistan in their mouth again. And it's about how we want to replicate that. And they even said, look at what a great job we did backing the insurgency in Syria. The insurgency in Syria that blew up into the Islamic State Caliphate that we then had to launch Iraq War 3 against to destroy. And they go, yeah, isn't that great? See, that goes to show we don't know how to defeat an insurgency, but we certainly know how to back one. And so what we're going to do is we're going to go ahead and let the Russians invade Ukraine, and then we're going to inflict on them a strategic defeat. And they didn't think that Ukraine's military would last. The CIA had assessed that the military will be destroyed. We'll be backing an insurgency led by right-wing nationalists out of the far west of Ukraine in fighting an insurgency.

0: insurgency across the river against the Russians for the long term, to just to increase Russia's costs and never mind the cost to the poor Ukrainians. And that was the goal. So right now we're at actually like plan C skipped over plan B, where plan C is, oh, wow, the Ukrainian military actually was able to hold together. We're able to back not just an insurgency, not just to back in a Taliban, a bin Ladenite Nazi type, militia insurgency, but we're going to back an actual state military at war against the Russians for years here. It'll be hilarious. And you get to hear them all saying over and over again, we are sending Russians home in body bags. We're sending them home in coffins. We're killing their generals. We're killing their men by the tens, by the hundreds of thousands. And no Americans are dying. We are getting the very best bang for our buck that we could possibly get in this war. And I have in my book Provoked, like, I don't know, a dozen solid quotes like this. In almost every case, they don't even mention the cost to the poor Ukrainians. At one point, David Ignatius in the Washington Post literally put parentheses and said, except for the poor Ukrainians, of course. And then, but the rest of it was how we got two new members of NATO, Sweden and Finland have joined NATO. We got all the European countries to boost their military spending. And we got, and we're driving the cost of the Russian, military way up. Now, isn't that funny how military spending is a wonderful boost when we do it, but it's a terrible drain on the Russians when they do it. And so, and it's true that they are inflicting a strategic defeat on Russia. And as I say in my book, I think they're going to win this war, but it'll be a Pyrrhic victory. And over the long term, their overall cost, they'll have wished they hadn't have done this. And for one reason, they're taking every Ukrainian who ever liked them out of Ukraine with them, and leaving behind only the rabid Ruthenian nationalists from the far west of the country who hate their absolute guts with the Nazis' passion and aren't ever going to let it go for 1,000 years. So there's a problem. For one, the Russian-leaning candidate used to win. That's why America had to overthrow the government there twice in 10 years. That's never going to happen again. And, of course, the cost in dollars or whatever in their currency and in their dead young men and all the rest is, of course, absolutely catastrophic for them. And, but this is, you know, the American empire doing their dirty work. And it's all about China, really, is a huge part of it, because there's a huge debate inside the American foreign policy circles about, well, how do we divide Russia from China? Now, I believe Donald Trump when he said that Henry Kissinger told him, you are the smartest, tallest, most handsome, most successful, wealthiest man in the whole world. And I totally agree with you that you're so smart that we should be friends with Russia in order to pull them away from China. This is the same thing that Henry Kissinger advised Richard Nixon, that we should pull China away from the Soviet Union. We pull the weaker partner away from the stronger one and make them our friend instead of the other guys. And this is what we should do. That was what Trump thought. That's not because he was an enslaved Russian blackmailed spy. It was because he agreed with Dr. Kissinger himself, right? The walking consensus of Republican foreign policy strategy, you might have thought. But then there's another side to the argument, which is no, the only, we just hate Russia too much, and especially the Democrats who believed in the Russiagate hoax and even still do in many cases, despite all the evidence to the contrary, that they go, no, we can't abide getting along with Putin. We don't want to get along with Putin. It doesn't matter that his country is the eastern frontier of Western civilization. We just hate him too damn much. And so we want to divide him from China, though. We agree about that, but we don't want to do that by befriending him. We want to do that by giving him a nasty war to fight in Eastern Europe, keep him bogged down and his attention focused east. His attention focused to his west, to Eastern Europe and away from China. And which, of course, is completely stupid. And look what happened, right? All Joe Biden did was give a big, 300 kick to the chest and kick Vladimir Putin right into Chairman Xi's arms. And just, I mean, look at the map in your head, dude. All you got to do is stop and think about it for a minute. Russia doesn't have access to Europe anymore. Well, fine. They got the entire rest of Asia to trade with, and they're doing fine. And so all we did was push them closer to China in a massive imperial backfire.
1: What you've laid out in the, so far is the background in history of the war in Iran, the background in history of the war in Ukraine. We don't need to get into Venezuela, Cuba, anywhere else, but I do want people to understand this, how important this is. It's not current events. This has been going on for decades with U.S. empire policy. We, in order to stabilize an area, we destabilize it, someone once said. What are you seeing big picture? Let's not get too far into the history of all of it, but let's make sure that we stop with everything that's happening, how crazy it is in so many different places. Iran, Lebanon, bombing 8 countries, 800 military bases, Ukraine, Venezuela, trying to go after Cuba, threatening to take Greenland, pivoting towards China.
0: Yeah. Well, I think it's all coming to an end sooner than later, man. The reality is, as Dr. Paul always warned, and I don't know why people don't like listening to him. I sure do. You know, he's a huge part of why I've been right about so much over the years. It's just because, well, Dr. Paul told me, including like not even the 2008 housing bubble, but I called the dot-com bubble because I was listening to Dr. Paul. You know, what can I say, man? The guy's a brilliant genius. And he said decades ago, here's how the empire ends. The dollar loses its value. And we get up into this kind of debt crisis where we're caught between our national debt and our interest rates. And we can't afford to pay the interest on the debt. Right now we're at $40 trillion. And the cost of the interest on the debt, well, at least the last time I looked at the line chart, was greater than every other national government expenditure other than Social Security, but more than Medicaid and more than the military itself, more than the world empire itself, which is officially like $1.5 trillion a year. And we're paying more than that just in interest to the bondholders. And then you can see there have been these crises lately where Donald Trump is on TV going, it's not fair. The bond market is not fair. Uh-oh. What does that sound like? They're demanding higher interest rates because they don't believe in the long-term value of the dollar. And this is a huge part of this is his fault. You know, I saw a chart, a hilarious chart yesterday. It quoted a Democrat blaming Trump for the inflation. And it said, oh yeah, here's a line chart. And it shows all the inflation starts under Biden. And it's like, yeah, but because it was caused under Trump one, when he signed that CARES Act, they locked down the whole country. They forced a depression on this country in the name of the germ. And then they attempted to make up for it simply by printing money, right? Which is not wealth. Wealth was what they destroyed. Money's what they replaced it with. So all of their cronies, everybody who's connected and gets the money first, they're okay. But for everybody else, they completely destroyed the currency. They completely devalued the currency. They created something like, and Joe Biden, you know, absolutely did this too. As soon as he got in, he passed his own CARES Act plus the infrastructure bill. All this was just brand new money. The government was just writing new checks of brand new money. This is what Marx would recommend if you're trying to destabilize a country so you can overthrow it. You wipe out the middle class's savings that are all denominated in the local currency. That's why it's in the Communist Manifesto. Print money. You need a central bank so you can print money, destroy the savings of the bourgeoisie so they'll join the poor, so they'll be poor and join the poor and the uprising against the rich. That's how you destroy a civilization. It's by printing money. And that's all they do. But the thing is there's a reckoning. You can only go so far. And so now, actually, what are they going to do? They're going to have to either raise interest rates through the roof, which means they're going to have to drastically cut spending in order to be able to continue to pay interest on the debt. Or they're just going to have to print even more money and buy up their own bonds with new currency and completely, in other words, a massive new monetary expansion that will lead to another massive round of price inflation, another huge round of bubbles and crashes and prices absolutely out of control, when people are already ready to storm the Bastille over housing prices and food prices and the rest right now. And so what are you going to do? This is why, you know, in civilization, we've had them before. There are history books and stuff. This is how empires kill themselves, through overextension. And then they destroy their currency because they can get away with it for a while through police power. But eventually, these are the iron laws of the universe, and you may not defy them. You will be destroyed in the end. The prices will come for you, and they're coming for us. And so, hey, thank God. It's either that or a H-bomb war. So,
1: or climate change.
0: Yeah, I'm not so much worried about that. Yeah.
1: Let me try to bring it to put a bow around it here. First of all, I really recommend people listen to more of your interviews, your shows. You roll deep. You roll really deep in a lot of different topics, and I've found you to be extraordinarily fascinating.
0: Thank you.
1: And there's few who could do what you do. I mean, people might disagree with our points of view. I would separate and tease out the fact that you're talking about the empire, and I like to always bring in, as an Italian from the south side of Chicago, look, the guys who are running the show here are just trying to make as much dough as they possibly can. They're sociopaths, and they're thinking a little bit like a corporation, first quarter, second quarter, third quarter. They're not thinking long term.
0: You know, it's government, it's national government regulations that force the corporations to do their reporting every quarter like that, and therefore shorten their time horizons and think in such short-term ways like that. That's not a function of the market. That's the function of the regulatory state that forces those short-term time horizons.
1: And that is
0: a huge problem with the economics of politics, right? Because politicians face election every 2 or every 4 years. So they're constantly running, and they're constantly raising money. And they're constantly
1: trying to. Trump is making more money than any other crook in politics has ever made before. And a lot of what he's making it off of are the wars.
0: Yep.
1: And he's making off of deals. Pay me, show me, give me the money.
0: It's amazing.
1: He's creating.
0: Yeah, the level of corruption under this guy is really something to behold. Where they're not even hiding.
1: And we're watching what the corporate, the leaders of many of the tech companies, what do they call it, the seven tech companies, and how they're operating, and how Peter Thiel is operating. You know, go to where the money is, government, and take as much out of it. And the way they're going to, the next chapter we're going to see is in order to pay off the debt, they're going to have to create austerity, and they're going to have to go after Social Security and Medicare. No, they won't go after raising taxes where they cut taxes for under both Trump administration. They're not going to cut back on our massive military costs that since the Iraq war cost, I think it was $7 trillion. They won't go what created all of this national debt. So, but to not lose sight, the reason I wanted to bring you on to the show tonight is because I think it's so important that people understand the history and the background of these wars that we're at. I believe we're at a third world war, because too often we're getting caught up in the balls and strikes. Are we winning? Are we losing? Are we signing the MOU? Are we forgetting about what happened in Ukraine? What about what happened a year ago in Venezuela? This has been the history of where we've been since the Vietnam War. Whether or not it's in Central America, I got to stop preaching, but you're great at doing this. What else would you like to speak to or cover or pitch on what you're doing and where people could find out more about you, Scott?
0: Sure. Well, if you're interested in the deep dive on this stuff, as you mentioned, I wrote these books, Fool's Errand about Afghanistan, Enough Already about the Terror Wars, and Provoked about the Cold War with Russia. And I also have a new project, or relatively new project, called the Scott Horton Academy of Foreign Policy and Freedom. And this is essentially everything I know. This is the deepest dives as I walk you through all of the Middle East policy for, you know, since World War II, essentially, as well as the Cold War with Russia. And then plus I've got a bunch of other great, you know, essentially professors teaching on Israel-Palestine, on other aspects of the wars, the Israel lobby in the United States, and other great stuff. And that's all at ScottWhortonAcademy.com.
1: Thank you.

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1: You have been listening to an interview with Scott Horton, geopolitical analyst, author of numerous books, host of anti-war radio show Libertarian by Aaron Manconi, host of the Deep Focus show on the topic of Iran, Ukraine, and the history behind America's wars in Southwest Asia, also known as Middle East, from 13th of October. 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These are public announcements and upcoming events. This Saturday, 17th of October, it's a No Kings Day rallies nationwide. 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Palestine Foundation will hold its annual benefit gala for Palestine on Sunday, 18th of October, and Dr. Mark Browner will be the keynote speaker. 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
3: Welcome to our program. On the line with us, our buddy Christopher Armitage, the journalist, criminal justice researcher, former law enforcement officer, veteran, author. His newsletter on Substack is called The Existentialist Republic. You can just plug that into any search engine. It'll pop right up, or, of course, over on Substack.com. And his blue sky handle is C. Armitage, C. Legazes and Christopher Armitage. And Chris, welcome back. It's always so nice to have you with us. You always have something astonishing in your writing. And this piece on the North Dakota bank, something I've been ranting about for years, is so important. Tell us about it.
0: Absolutely. So the Bank of North Dakota has existed for over 100 years. It's turned a profit every single year since Woodrow Wilson was president. And it's a publicly chartered, publicly run revenue generating bank. The state of North Dakota started a business. That business is a bank. It's been serving the people of North Dakota, has an A-plus rating among consumers, and returns money to the state budget. We're working on getting that in all 50 states and in a bunch of different cities.
3: I think it's astonishing. I think California was my recollection. I'm forgetting who. Ellen Brown was writing about this a couple of years ago. In fact, she came on our program and talked about it, how California literally has billions of dollars, trillions of dollars in aggregate over the course of a decade that is running through New York banks, that is generating billions of dollars in profits for the New York banks. And if California just created their own bank, they'd save all that money.
0: Yeah, I mean, initially, there's just the savings and how much money is going from, you know, as interest, as revenue to those banks.
3: And fees.
0: And fees, absolutely. All sorts of processing and that sort of thing. I mean, it would make the state more able to do their job effectively. It would return hundreds of millions over the course of a decade, tens of billions of dollars to that state budget. And even when the economy shrinks, that means you're able to not cut social safety net programs. That means you don't have to raise taxes. I would love to help Democrats be able to say, hey, not only do you get to keep your, you know, SNAP and that kind of thing, but we're not going to have to raise your taxes even as we tighten our belt. And that's what public banking means. Public banking means the state being, or the city being able to more effectively produce for the public. And California, they did approve a piece of legislation statewide that said any city that wants to start their own public bank can do so. San Francisco is working on that. Philadelphia in Pennsylvania, actually, their city council passed a public banking statute. And the only reason it hasn't happened yet is because the current mayor is not interested in putting somebody in charge of it, not interested in appointing somebody to run it.
3: That's strange. Well, it's good stuff. It's good stuff. You know, also over on the Existentialist Republic, your most recent piece, I believe, or at least it's pinned up at the top, is it's still time for Americans to talk about the soft secession. Tell us about that.
0: Yeah. Soft secession is the quiet quitting, the harm reduction of a nation falling to autocracy. It's when cities, states, different communities, sub-national governments is the technical form for it, so just levels of government below the national, recognize that the national government has now become an oppositional force and a dangerous force. And so quietly, without filing articles of confederation or that sort of thing, they begin creating parallel forms of social safety nets and of, you know, even reigning in corruption and that sort of thing. And it's what a lot of states are already doing. That's what the soft secession is New York, California, these states are shopping around ideas that they can find ways to get in between their tax, the federal tax withholdings and the federal government, that they can provide K-12 child care, that they can self-fund their FEMA funds, which is part of what public banking is so important for, is because states can't just print their money like the federal government. And so the soft secession is these states recognizing their power, recognizing that they need to still govern despite and even in active opposition to a federal government that is trying to take us all down with it.
3: Right. This article about Trump and Hegseth identified the two factors that make coups fail. And they have 2 years to fix them. Say what?
0: Yes. Well, regime fragility is a phrase that I want more Americans to understand. It's particularly relevant with what Hegseth and Trump are doing right now. They've already gotten rid of 10% of the generals. They want to get rid of another 20%. Now, a self coup is what the term for when the existing government has a coup to keep itself in power permanently. Regime fragility is about, you know, your regime can be as evil as they want to be, but they can be more or less fragile. So by having these military purges and creating a paramilitary force that's a pipeline from ideological groups and from the military, but isn't constrained in the ways that the military is, they're creating a more robust, less fragile regime. So this is all part of a strategy that the Heritage Foundation mapped out. It learned from Hungary and actually has some strengths or things that make it potentially more robust against being stopped. Like they're creating a regime that will be more difficult to stop democratically with each passing day. And that's part of why things like soft secession and, you know, oppositional federalism is another term. I'm throwing out a lot of jargon, but the idea is states can fight back for democracy, can go on offense for democracy, because Trump, Hegseth, the rest of the administration, they are actively moving to make it so that it's more difficult to remove them as an authoritarian regime.
3: What do you think the odds are, and how do you think it will play out if they try to seize control of the election this time to prevent Democrats from taking the House or Senate, or in 2 years if they decide that that's it, this is going to be the last presidential election? You know, we're going to, J.D. Vance is going to run for the next whatever. I mean, how do you see this playing out? What are your thoughts on this?
0: Well, and so first, it's helpful to know, like, that's within that definition of self-coup.
3: Yeah.
0: And so what stops self-coups? Well, in a study of 43 different self-coups, 41 of them, the determining factor was if the military was willing to assist or get in the way or just stand by and do nothing, which is assisting in many of these cases. And the fact is, these military purges that we're witnessing in real time, there's a reason that Pete Hegseth said 20% more generals need to be gone by January. And that's what's happening in January should the Democrats have a big sweep. So I don't want to, you know, none of this is meant to create a false urgency, but these are very well documented facts that self-coups require a military to be complicit in war crimes, to be unwilling to stand up against a regime. For 2 years, they've been purging any generals and upper military leadership who would do something. There's surveys among young military members. They're largely apolitical. Every military base that you go on, you will find Fox News playing in common areas.
3: Right.
0: That is not an accident.
3: Yeah.
0: And you won't see MSNBC. If I went onto the Air Force base here and I turned on MSNBC or CNN, which I wouldn't call left wing, but they're not Fox News or Newsmax, people would get uncomfortable and change it. We would feel like you were in North Korea or something.
3: Yeah. Leads to this bizarre piece about Pentagon's MAGA to military to ICE pipeline.
0: Yes. So over the last few years, and this is all released documents and campaigns that they've conducted publicly over the course of the second Trump administration, they have actually been recruiting from Turning Point USA events. They have been actively targeting their advertisements towards right-wing communities while removing right-wing extremist safeguards, while removing rules against tattoos that represent white supremacy, while actively removing leadership and members. And
3: when you say they, you're talking about ICE here?
0: Hegseth and Trump on the military.
3: Oh, okay.
0: Yes. And that pipeline, so the pipeline starts with recruiting from right-wing extremist groups.
3: Right.
0: And they do that a lot with a lot of social media targeting. They bring them to the military. And then from the military, for the first time ever, this is not normal. For the first time ever, the Department of Homeland Security, Immigration and Customs Enforcement, they are actively working to shuffle people from the military with those skills to Immigration and Customs Enforcement, which we shouldn't even really call it that anymore because it's not Immigration and Customs Enforcement. It's a private MAGA army. I know that you're familiar with the video where I had an ICE agent scream, "Make America Great Again," while threatening to pull his gun on me. They're being recruited into this group, this paramilitary MAGA organization that now has a bigger budget than the FBI.
3: Or the Marine Corps. Yeah.
0: Or the Marine Corps. Yes. And this is what a regime building a robust, anti-fragile state is. This is what us becoming an authoritarian government for a very long time. That's solidifying right here. And there's a reason they want 20% more generals gone on top of the 10%. There's a reason that they are boosting those ICE numbers is because them scared and lashing out post midterms is going to create a particular moment. I mean, we all anticipate it, but there this pipeline of ICE of we're identifying these and bringing those issues to the states is just continuing. That's my work.
4: Because they don't see people.
0: What do we do?
5: Yeah, and you're doing it brilliantly. Do you think that there's no doubt in my mind that Donald Trump wants to replace our form of government with the form of government that Putin has built in Russia? There's just no doubt in my mind. I mean, he's fairly transparent about that. But when you look at Hegseth and some of the people, some of the other people at the command level, you know, Stephen Miller, Marco Rubio. Do you think that they're actually, that they realize that the actions that they're taking are specifically designed to destroy democracy and that we could end up no longer being a democratic nation, we could be like Russia? Are they okay with that, or are they just looking at self-preservation and enrichment?
0: I don't think they like democracy. I think conservatives hate democracy. They hate freedom. They hate the Constitution. They hate anything. They despise and furiously hate anything that gets in the way of them hurting people they don't like and lifting themselves up beyond merit or any sort of reasonable respect for human dignity.
5: Yeah, you say conservatives?
0: Conservatives, yeah. I'm not just talking about Miller. I'm not just talking about Hegseth. I think conservatism as an ideology is nihilistic and leading us to the destruction of our species.
5: Yeah, I agree. In fact, one of my comments here is exposing the con in conservative. So. Christopher Armitage, The Existentialist Republic on Substack. Christopher, thank you again for dropping by and keep up the great work. You're doing such great work.
0: Thanks as always, Tom. Appreciate it.
5: Good talking to you. Susan in Willimantic, Connecticut. Hey, Susan, what's on your mind today?
6: Hey, I'm just absolutely thrilled to hear you talk about the State Bank of North Dakota. And Christopher Armitage that you had on now, as a state representative, I've introduced legislation to have a State Bank of Connecticut. And former Governor Malloy also tried to do a State Bank of Connecticut back when he was the governor. We ended up with getting the Green Bank, which has been a fabulous success. It's a combination of private-public partnerships. But this is something that I've been working on for a long time.
5: Are you a state representative in Connecticut right now?
6: Yes, I am.
5: Wow. Congratulations. And thank you for calling the program.
6: Well, thank you. I mean, I'm really excited about having a state bank here in Connecticut. I would love to have that, and I've introduced legislation to do that. Numerous occasions, but I've been blocked by the banking commissioner and also by the Federal Reserve Board, the Bank of Boston.
5: Yeah, well, of course, the Fed is actually owned by its individual banks, and those banks are each privately owned. So, you know.
6: And the other thing about it for Connecticut, having our own state bank, and one of the things that I'm also a lawyer, is that if it's a bank that's in other states, then it's all the rules and everything are governed by the federal government. So the state has less control over banking. And so that creates a huge problem. I've had cases where I've had orders from judges that include trying to make a bank that is in more than one state do what they're supposed to do. It takes much, much longer than if I go through my banking commissioner here. Mm-hmm. So it is another aspect of trying to make sure banking works for the state and having the bank, having the interest returned to the state. This is a perfect time to have that occur, have a state bank, no matter where you are, which state you're in, because the interest rates are going up and they're all talking about the housing crisis. And if we could have a state bank that address that, like the State Bank of North Dakota has been since 1919, that I would be absolutely thrilled to see the money come right back to stay in the United States, stay in each state, so they could do as they needed to do and take care of the people, because we're losing $1 billion a year because of the bad bill that Trump passed and signed into law in 2025.
5: So you are Representative Susan Johnson of the 49th District in Connecticut? Do I have that right?
6: That's correct, yeah.
5: Good on you. So, you've got to have your ear to the ground. And what's your sense of how Connecticut citizens, I'm not sure what you call yourselves, are going to turn out this fall?
6: I think that we're going to do, everyone I've talked to, and I'm door knocking, and I have a radio show as well, and everyone I've talked to has been very, very concerned about what we're losing with respect to health care. This last session, we were able to mitigate some of the harm that was done to the Affordable Care Act. And so many people were able to stay on the Affordable Care Act because we took care of that.
5: Oh, that's marvelous. Yeah. It's a big state. You've got a couple of great senators.
6: Yes, we do. We have great representation on the federal level, and so we need to keep them going back. So thank you so much for your show. I really appreciate you.
5: Well, thank you, Susan. Thanks for watching us, State Representative Susan Johnson, and appreciate the call. It's great to hear from you and great to meet you.
6: Thank you.
5: Yep.
6: Thank you.
5: David in San Francisco. Hey, David, what's up?
4: For the woman who was the legislator in Connecticut.
5: Yeah.
4: If I remember, if a state wants to do a local currency or a local bank, they don't necessarily have to abide by the Federal Reserve if what they're doing doesn't cross state lines. So there are probably some exigencies to a thing like that, but yeah. State lines allows, you know, if you think about 1776, one of the biggest issues was colony economics. And they would charter banks only to a given city or town. They wouldn't necessarily give those banks countywide banking powers because they didn't want the county seat to hog all the money and suck it all, you know, away from the small towns.
5: Well, this was also before the rise of federalism, David. I mean, you know, what we got out of that worldview was the original, you know, Continental Congress, the Confederacy. Or not the Confederacy, but you know what I'm talking about.
4: Confederation, right, yeah. Yeah, well, I'm just, you know, thinking in terms of how the right wing have always hated the Federal Reserve, and we're at this point where Trump, who basically is organized crime, and if the Federal Reserve follows even the most basic, you know, financial standards, Donald Trump would not have a credit rating at all because he'd be too criminally associated. And so nobody would want to lend money at whatever interest rate.
5: Which, by the way, was the case in the late 90s. He had to go to the Russians to get money and to Deutsche Bank to get money. He couldn't get money from American banks. And both of his sons came out and said, that's OK. We don't need their money. We got plenty of money coming from Russia. Both of them.
4: Exactly.
5: Uday and Kusei said
4: and
5: that.
4: So exactly. Yeah. And so the whole concept of him being able to appoint the Federal Reserve and then demanding that interest rates be at a rate that suits him. And then he has no loyalty to the U.S. dollar anyway. Yeah. You know, he's as far as I can tell, he's always been a currency speculator. And the idea that having an international hotel, an international house, that basically takes currencies from around the world. He has no loyalty. He had no loyalty to the U.S. dollar because it was always which exchange rate was going to suit him at the moment. Mm-hmm. And now when he's playing with these cryptocurrencies, he has no loyalty to the U.S. dollar. And if he can do all sorts of strange arrangements that would suit momentary exchange rates, you know, no matter... looking at picking fights with Canada, picking fights with China, picking fights with all of the EU. He has only momentary exchange rates on his mind and has no loyalty to long-term stability, which hypothetically the Federal Reserve does, or the IMF for that matter. And that gets into your earlier interview with the guy at the top of the hour.
5: Yeah, Christopher.
4: I would have liked to ask him if he was aware. I think both Holland as well as Germany are trying to retrieve the gold that's in their IMF fund here in America. So they no longer have faith that the gold of Germany or the gold of Holland is safe here.
5: When Trump and Stephen, what's his name, his first Treasury Secretary, the guy who was the king
4: Mnuchin.
5: Of, you know, kicking people out of their homes in California. I'm forgetting.
4: Right.
5: Say it again.
4: Steve Mnuchin.
5: Thank you very much. Yeah. When they went to Fort Knox, remember that during his first term?
4: Right.
5: How much of that gold did they walk off with? Who knows?
4: Oh, yeah. And so the stability of America's future, you know, coming up with local currencies, local banks, you know, I've talked to you before about just the penny economics, having a project that needs doing, pay a penny.
5: It's pretty straightforward stuff. David, I do have to move along, but thank you. You brought up a bunch of good topics and very thoughtful perspectives on them. I appreciate it. Gail in Fox Island, Washington. Hey, Gail, what's on your mind today?
7: Well, I wonder if you have been familiar or are familiar, excuse me, I've got a cold, The Rise and Fall of the Artificial State by Jill Lepore.
5: I am not.
7: It is extremely interesting. I'm just in the middle of it. But what caught my attention, I've been interested because I've been in the tech world for most of my career. Mm-hmm. And it goes into the history of it. But what was interesting to me right off the bat was that in the 1930s, there was the same sort of group and philosophy that we're seeing with the quote-unquote tech bros now, where everything is turned over to technology. Mm-hmm. And in fact, they had a group called TechNate of the Americas, which was a real wacky group, kind of like the Peter Thiel mm-hmm. philosophy today. And so it went on about the history and background. However, what was really interesting is that one of the leaders of this was a guy named Joshua Haldeman, and he happens to be the
5: grandfather of Elon Musk.
7: Yeah. And he was he went through the Depression. He had a bankruptcy in, I think it was Saskatchewan, Canada, and they outlawed this wild TechNate of America group because they were so wacky. And so when he went to come back into the U.S., he was born in Minnesota, and when he wanted to come back into the U.S., they wouldn't let him because of this group had been banned in Canada. And so that's when he was very much associated with the eugenics movement as well. Mm-hmm. And he then went to Pretoria, South Africa.
5: Right.
7: So anyway, I'm in the middle of the book, but I thought it would be something that you might want to follow up on. And it really goes into.
5: It sounds absolutely fascinating. The Rise and Fall of.
7: The Artificial State.
5: The Artificial State by.
7: Jill Lepore, Lepore.
5: Oh,
7: yeah,
5: she's out of Harvard. Yeah, I've seen her writing before.
7: Yeah.
5: The Rise and Fall of the Artificial State. Fascinating. Gail, I'll check it out. Thank you for the tip.
7: Okay, thank you.
5: Thank you very much. Great. Rudy in Chicago. Hey, Rudy, what's on your mind today?
8: I need you to help me explain to my family in Texas that Trump is not going to give them $5,000 to every American. I try to do it in the calculator, and I don't have enough numbers there. Do you know, anybody knows how much that money that would be?
5: It would be a little over $1 trillion.
8: $1 trillion. So he doesn't have $1 trillion.
5: Like $1.3 trillion, something like that. He would borrow it. He would just add it to our national debt, just like George Bush did with the $5 trillion for his two wars and the $3 trillion for his tax cuts, just like Trump did for the $7 trillion for his tax cuts so far. You know, he'd just borrow it.
8: But how can he borrow to pay off people?
5: Well, there is a question about whether he can do this legally without the authority of Congress.
8: Yeah.
5: But he's not going to do it. You know, any more than he did the. Remember, he told us we were going to get a $5,000 Doge dividend check. He told us we were going to get a $2,000 rebate on our tariffs that we've paid for. I mean, he just makes this crap up. And then
8: I
5: when it's
8: my goofy family about that.
5: Yeah, and then when it's
8: they still think that he's going to do it.
5: Yeah, and then once it's only just ask your family. Did you get your Doge check? Did you get your tariff rebate check?
8: Oh yeah,
5: he promised those.
8: That's a good one. Okay, that's all. Thank you so much.
5: Okay, good luck, Rudy. Thank you very much. JoJo in San Diego. Hey, JoJo, what's up?
9: Oh, hey, I wanted to talk to you. Okay, great. I've been waiting a while. In 1968, I asked a Cuban refugee why Castro went to the communist government. It took me 4 months to teach Louis enough English to get the information out of him. I asked him if he was part of Castro's army. He said, no, he wasn't a fighter. But he said he was a cook back at camp.
5: Mm-hmm.
9: Uh-huh. And you'd like to hear what his explanation is, but why Castro did that? What he tells me, is that girls in Cuba, age 9, 10, 11, and 12, were constantly being kidnapped all over Cuba and put into prostitution for the Batista government.
5: That's true.
9: You knew about that.
5: Yeah, there was massive child and adult sexual trafficking going on by Batista. Batista was, you know, in tight with the mob. You know, one of his best friends was Carlos Marcello.
9: Yeah.
5: You know, this guy was, the casinos in Cuba were run by American mobsters. It's one of the reasons why Santos Traficante and Carlos Marcello were so pissed at the Kennedys, although it wasn't, you know, the Kennedys who'd overthrown it. It was obviously Castro, but...
9: Yeah. What I figured was Castro and his company went up to New York City thinking it was the capital of the United States, and they were met by politicians and stuff there, and Castro told them he wanted to tell them what was going on in Cuba.
5: I don't know about that, but I know the first time Castro went to New York City was in the late 40s, early 50s, and he wanted to try out for the Yankees.
9: Oh, really?
5: Castro wanted to be the Yankees. And that didn't work out, so he became a revolutionary. Alice in San Angelo, Texas. Hey, Alice. What's up?
10: Hi. Yeah, I just had a simple question. It's going to probably sound maybe even a little stupid, but I don't know these things really. And I'm wondering, I listen to you and I listen to other podcasts, some very positive, some pretty negative, some middle of the road. But basically, I can't figure out what people are saying. If it did go really well for us, how many seats would we actually have to take in the Congress and in the Senate to have any real power, to get anything really done other than just blocking?
5: That's a great question, Alice. That's a great question, and I'm guessing a lot of people have that same question. There are slightly different rules between the House and the Senate. The Senate has this thing called a filibuster that the House does not have. So in the House, all you need is a simple majority. You need the 218 seats or 219 seats, even better. You know, I think right now the Republicans are about 5 or 6 seats ahead of the Democrats. I'd have to go back and look at the numbers. It changes every few weeks, depending on who just retired. But you just need a simple majority in the House. In the Senate, because of the filibuster, which dates back to the slavery era, in fact, the filibuster was put into place originally to block discussions of ending slavery. And it was put into place back in the 1820s or maybe the 1830s. And the filibuster says that any senator can block any kind of legislation or can object to legislation. In other words, filibuster it. And then you have to have 2/3 of the Senate to override that objection or override the filibuster. And now what's interesting about this is that the filibuster is not a law. It's a Senate rule. And Senate rules can be changed with a simple majority in the Senate. So this is why when we passed the For the People Act, which would have blown up Citizens United, and the John Lewis Voting Rights Act, which would have ended gerrymandering and established voting as an absolute right, they passed the House of Representatives. They passed a majority in the Senate, but Republicans filibustered it. And to break that filibuster, we needed a simple majority of Democrats. And Joe Manchin and Kyrsten Sinema, who were both Democrats, refused to go along with it, refused to break the filibuster. So there's a couple of ways that a filibuster can be broken. It can be broken on a one-time basis against one particular piece of legislation. You can say, okay, we're just going to create an exception to the filibuster for this piece of legislation. That just takes a simple majority. It can be ended altogether with a simple majority. Or, you know, as I just pointed out, if you don't have that majority, the filibuster can just simply stand, which is what happened back in, I think it was 2018, whatever year that was. So, you know, the Senate increasingly has been where good things go to die. My hope is if we take the Senate, that the Democrats will end the filibuster. I think the filibuster is anti-democratic. I've always been opposed to the filibuster.
10: Yeah.
5: No individual senator should have that kind of power. And I realize that the senators themselves love it. But increasingly you've got Republicans who are wanting to get rid of the filibuster, too. In fact, Trump has been demanding that John Thune drop the filibuster so he can pass the so-called SAVE Act. So did I answer your question?
10: Yeah.
5: Okay, great.
10: It did. Don't get rid of it yet, but
5: yeah, no, no,
10: get rid of it that, if we get to power.
5: That's
10: if we get enough power.
5: There you go. Thank you, yeah. Alice. Thank you.
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5: Battlegrounds turn into ghost towns as ICE swarms early voting. That's the headline of an article by Jordan Green over at RawStory.com. He writes, in South Texas and Maine, organizers are mobilizing volunteers to accompany voters who may be worried about racial profiling or that they'll be falsely accused of being non-citizens. Basically, what's going on is in a number of these districts where there are really tight races, the concern is that people are organizing like volunteer efforts to help voters out. The concern is, number one, some voters who are, you know, the assumption, you know, all of these people are U.S. citizens. The number of people, the Heritage Foundation, for God's sake, I mean, you know, the Heritage Foundation, founded and funded by right-wing billionaires back in the day, the Heritage Foundation looked at all, you know, at over 20 years of elections in the United States and found, like, I think it was 78 people, fewer than 100 non-citizens had voted out of billions of ballots cast over decades. So this is a crime that just doesn't happen in the United States for all practical purposes and has never, ever influenced any election anywhere. But if you are, if you have brown skin, if you have an accent, even if you're a U.S. citizen, and there are many who are either naturalized U.S. citizens or people who just grew up in households where English wasn't the first language, then, you know, there is a concern that ICE will grab you on your way to or at the polling place. Clergy members in, that's South Texas and Maine, clergy members in Georgia and New York State are volunteering to serve as de-escalators at polling places. In Arizona, organizers are making contingency plans to redirect voters to alternate early voting sites to avoid ICE. Organizers in North Carolina are hosting an election defense call on Tuesday of next week. Cristelda Vera, an organizer in Texas's Rio Grande Valley, says, we're seeing a lot of ICE presence down here. I feel like it's going to ramp up the closer we get to Election Day. She said there's already a community fear of intimidation. She said our communities are being terrorized. And she's talking about, you know, voters. She says if they're in a mixed status family, they might have a family member who's eligible to vote. And if anybody doesn't feel safe, we will be willing to go along with them to vote. During the May primary in Texas, ICE agents, this is from the reporting on Raw Story, ICE agents reportedly swarmed the parking lot of a polling location in San Antonio and detained a man before the county sheriff arrived on the scene and ordered them to leave. I mean, this is, and here, Amy Belknap, the state director of Common Cause, says ICE is surging in Colorado right now. We have a lot of fear and concern, a lot of other places. We're seeing ICE harass people in Denver, Pueblo, and Aurora, which is Trump's favorite target. And the uptick in ICE activity in Texas is being mirrored there in Colorado. So, you know, wild times. Meanwhile, Donald Trump, people are concerned about Donald Trump's brain. You know, this young man, he was a child actor. He was on very, very strong mental health medications. And he wandered into a tiger's, jumped into a tiger's den in a British zoo and got eaten. And, you know, the family is begging people, don't show the video. Trump posted that video to his Nazi-infested social media site. But then to make it even worse, a couple of hours later, he posted a video of himself jumping into that same tiger pit and befriending the tiger. I mean, this is just nuts. If anybody else, had, you know, if Obama had done this, they'd be talking about, you know, straitjackets. You know, of the 25th Amendment. And this is, what's this guy doing in the middle of the night making posts of himself taking down a tiger? I mean, it's just, it's obscene is what it is. It's obscene, which I think is increasingly a good definition of this particular administration. I just want to add, you know, this thing of Trump posting this video of him jumping into the tiger pit where, you know, the tiger had killed this young British man. He thinks it's helping his brand. And maybe, you know, so does Natalie, right? I mean, Natalie is sitting up in the wee hours, apparently, in his bedroom with him, helping him put together his tweets and finding articles and things, and God only knows what. And I think it's identifying him, I think it's hurting his

0: And so Donald Trump puts it out. The president of the United States, after the family begged him not to, and then uses it to make a, like, he's a superhero. He's going to take out the tiger. I mean, this is beyond weird and beyond sick. So what's on your mind today? Tyrone in New York City. Hey, Tyrone, what's up in Harlem?
1: I think this helps Trump with his base, with the people that are looking forward to seeing a man executed on live TV. The people that have supported him since he came down that escalator. They look at this as something strong and admirable because, you know, it's some people that this is how they operate. I'm afraid that we may be losing this battle. Maybe we won't lose the war, but I think we're losing the battle against insanity because insanity seems to be running this country.
0: Sadly, I think you're right. And your point is a good one, Tyrone. What's happening is that basically Trump's base, the MAGA base, which used to be fairly broad, it used to be, you know, most of the Republican Party, has now shrunk down to basically just kind of the QAnon faction. Tyrone, thank you for the call. Katie Zachariah, who is Donald Trump's new press secretary, has, you know, some parts of her past are popping up. The biggest one that everybody's talking about right now is that she's been claiming for years and years that she's a lawyer. She's a law school graduate, but in order to call yourself a lawyer, you have to pass a bar exam. And she apparently never did. So she worked in China as a paralegal or something, maybe. Nobody's really sure, and she's not talking, and she, you know. But there's another dimension to her that is not getting any press. And Jessica Valenti is over at jessica.substack.com, laying this out in her Abortion Every Day Substack newsletter. She says, up until this year, new White House Press Secretary Katie Zachariah sat on the advisory board of an organization that calls for women who have had abortions to be executed in the public square and for pro-choice Americans to lose their right to hold public office. I mean, this is just crazy stuff. You know, she's talking, there's this group that Katie is a member of, was up until last year. She was actually on the advisory board. It's called White Rose Resistance, you know, ripping off Sophie and her brother, you know, who had the White Rose Society against Hitler. They were murdered by Hitler. The group's national outreach director, a guy by the name of A.J. Hurley, who has been charged with felony stalking of an abortion provider in San Francisco, and its founder and leader, Seth Gruber, likes to say that one of his base phrases is make the death penalty great again. He wants to apply it to women who have had abortions. He said women need to be executed in the public square. Those are his exact words. He also argues that pro-choice Americans should not be allowed to hold public office and that abortion involves demonic pagan rituals. And this is Zachariah. Zachariah herself, in fact, has claimed that mifepristone is the same drug or has some connection to the drug, to the gas that was used to kill people in the gas chambers in Germany in the 30s, in the 40s, which is not true. So Katie's got some splaining to do. But the question in my mind is, will any reporter ever actually ask her about this? You know, does she still think that women who have had abortions should be executed in public? You know, set them next to the, you know, Nidal Hassan or whatever his name is, the guy that Pete Hegseth wants to shoot. Is that the plan here now from the White House? My daily take today over at HartmanReport.com is titled, Trump is teaching America the most terrifying lesson every dictator knows. You know, it got me started on this, in addition to JoJo from Jurors, who's been on this program, who apparently has gotten demand letters from Melania Trump for trash-talking her, for speaking out against her, and threatening, you know, the letters are threatening JoJo. But also this raid yesterday on Ilhan Omar's home is just... This is an old, old story. This is not something new. I mean, really old. Like, you know, March 14th, 1757, King George II ordered Admiral John Byng executed by a firing squad on the quarterdeck of his ship, the HMS Monarch, in Portsmouth Harbor. Why? Because he had just lost a battle off the coast of Menorca. 2 years later, Voltaire wrote this into his novella, Candide. And the hero of his story is standing.

0: standing on the ship watching the execution of General Byrne, of Admiral Byrne. And he says, well, you know, why was he killed? Admiral Byng, excuse me. Why was he killed? And the hero of the story of Voltaire's novel says, in this country, it's good to kill an admiral from time to time to encourage the others. And then there's a French pour encourageur les autres, a French saying that goes along with it. And that phrase has become foundational to basically every dictator in the world. You don't need to have, you know, tanks in the streets. You just need to, that's kind of a late stage dictatorship thing. You just need to terrify the right people in the right way, and other people will self-censor. Homeland Security Investigations. This is weird, by the way. Homeland Security Investigations is a division, is part of ICE. And the media is saying it's under DHS, which is true. ICE is under DHS, but HSI is under ICE. And I don't know why they're not saying this. I fact-checked this yesterday. I mean, you can look it up. But anyway, they said that they're going after paperwork that the reporting is. They haven't said anything. But the reporting is that they're going after paperwork that her father filled out when she was a child refugee. But this is just, you know, the latest example. I mean, Miles Taylor on this program said really what a number of other people have said in other venues, which is basically that the search warrant, the arrest, these are the punishment. You don't have to wait for a trial. You don't need a trial. You don't need a guilty verdict. You don't need a jury to punish someone. All you need to do is threaten them or, you know, put them in a high-profile position like this, and they're going to have to spend hundreds of thousands of dollars on lawyers, and they're going to have, you know, months, if not years, of sleepless nights. And, you know, just to destroy people financially and traumatize them emotionally. This is something that Putin has been doing. You know, when Putin first started in Russia in the early 2000s, this is what he did. He arrested a billionaire, and immediately all the billionaires kind of just shut up. But here, and I mentioned JoJo from Jurors, there's James Comey, Letitia James, Lisa Cook. They went after Adam Schiff, Cassidy Hutchinson, John Brennan, Davy Hearn, the three-time Olympian who touched the reflecting pool. And they're going after the press, too. Georgia Fort and Don Lemon went after them. Trump went after George Stephanopoulos and ABC. And when ABC paid Trump off with $16 million, Trump then started going after Jimmy Kimmel on ABC. And as of Friday, the Justice Department has antitrust demands out for all five networks in the press pool. I mean, this is just simple intimidation. These are just the tip of the iceberg. According to Reuters, from some Pulitzer Prize-winning reporting, they've counted at least 470 targets of Trump retribution as of last November, you know, as of a year, almost a year ago, including 128 federal workers fired and 112 security clearances pulled. And like I said, none of this is new strategy-wise. In the weeks after the Reichstag fire, Hitler opened a detention facility at Dachau. I've been there a couple times. And threw a few thousand people, commentators, politicians, journalists, in as a message to the rest of the country. Stalin took the 1934 murder of Sergei Kirov and used that to create basically a witch hunt atmosphere across Russia. In 2003, Putin jailed Mikhail Khodorkovsky, this one billionaire. I mentioned that just a second ago. And all the rest of the billionaires immediately fell into line. When the press outlets started talking about what Putin was up to, reporter Anna Politkovskaya was shot dead in her apartment building's elevator, and suddenly the Russian press got real quiet. Now, it's been tried here before, too, not with the executions, but, you know, with the intimidation, and that was the Joe McCarthy hearings. And, you know, they destroyed thousands of lives, and people shut up. You know, reporters, screenwriters, they just got quiet. And who was the guy running that program? Roy Cohn. And who was Donald Trump's first mentor? Roy Cohn, the guy who was the lawyer for Donald Trump and the lawyer for the five mob families of New York City. So, I mean, I've told this story before about, you know, when I was a teenager and a reporter at WITL, and the police came in and said that they were going to bust some tax protesters and asked us not to talk about it. And Bob Brakeman, my my news director and I had a big argument about it, but we ended up not reporting the story as they asked. I mean, that's a very, very small flavor of it, right? But so far, it's just the judges that are holding the fort. And if we can't take either the House or the Senate or both, and ideally the Senate is really, really critical here, and this is why Elon Musk is pouring hundreds of millions of dollars into these races, because that's where your judges are confirmed. So, you know, we need to show up for the reporters and the whistleblowers and the Olympic canoeists and whatnot, and show up to vote and bring five friends, because we've got to stop this, or there won't be an American democracy in 2 years. I mean, this may well be our last chance. I never thought I'd be here. I really didn't. As much as I've been concerned and warned about, you know, incipient fascism for much of my career, this is shocking, just shocking stuff. Marilyn in Chicago. Hey, Marilyn, what's on your mind today?
1: Hi, Tom. Thank you very much. You know, Zachariah, the new person, it's just frightening to me, you know, how she just some of the crazy things that she has believed. You know, she also, besides that she is, you know, believes the election was absolutely stolen.
0: Yeah,
1: you know,
0: she's an election denier. Yep.
1: Right. And she believes in Pizzagate. She believes that conspiracy is absolutely true. She's accused Democrats and Hollywood elites of being pedophiles. And it's absolutely stunning to me that the press does not confront her and Donald Trump about these things.
0: I agree. I was just wondering if you saw the story about how she got her job.
1: No,
0: it's amazing. She calculated, based on his tweets and his calendar, when Donald Trump was watching Fox News. And then, using her old, she used to be on Fox News, or one of them, using her connections there, she got herself on Fox News, in some cases, 6, 7, 8 times a day during those windows when she believed that Trump was watching. And that was how she auditioned for the job. And sure enough, Trump saw her and thought, oh, she's pretty cool. Just like he saw Hegseth and thought, oh, he'd make a great defense. You know, I mean, he hires off Fox News, and she knew this, and that's how she got this job.
1: Yes.
0: You know, so the question is she going to last longer than Scaramucci? You know, 10 days. And I don't know. We'll see. Scaramucci himself this morning was talking with Joe Scarborough about how he thinks that she's going to really struggle to lie as easily as her predecessor was, you know, could lie just as easily as Trump. But that she seems to have a little more of a struggle telling lies, which, you know, God bless her if that's true. So we'll see. Marilyn, thanks for the call.
1: Then.
0: John in Seattle. Hey, John, what's on your mind today?
2: Yeah, I was going to suggest, 600,000 are out of power. They just bombed the hell out of Kyiv, which just sucks, you know.
0: Yeah.
2: It's a shame that Europe just doesn't, you know, offer more war power, you know.
0: Well, part of the problem is they don't have it. And in that regard, Trump is right.
2: It,
0: they have been relying on the United States ever since World War II. And they have not developed their own domestic defense industries. Yeah, but it takes a decade to develop a mature industry that can produce things like Patriot missiles. So I think that there's a small chance that this winter Putin takes out Ukraine and Trump declares it a victory for the world. And then Putin moves on Estonia, Latvia, Lithuania, and Poland. And
2: NATO, don't think Europe would come in on it, huh?
0: I think, you know, NATO will try to respond, but then Trump will say, we're not part of this. He's pulled our troops out. He's pulled 5,000 of our NATO troops out of Germany so far. And he just took a dozen of our bombers out of England and didn't just move them someplace else in Europe. He moved them back to the United States. I mean, it looks to me like Trump is getting ready to hand Ukraine to Putin and to allow Putin to take the eastern slice where there are still a lot of Russian speakers, you know, right down that coast of Estonia, Latvia, Lithuania, and parts of Poland. And
2: God, what a traitor.
0: Yeah,
2: we ought to cite him for treason.
0: I agree. I mean, you know, the definition
2: of treason.
0: Yeah, there you go. John, thank you for the call. Norman in Chicago. Hey, Norman, what's up?
3: Well, first, I want to just make one statement that I don't believe the presidential deniers, the MAGA, that don't believe that, that believe Trump won the election. I don't really think they believe that because they don't have any concrete evidence.
0: Right.
3: And without that, They're just making talking
0: points. He lost by 7 million votes. I mean, doesn't that count for something?
3: Right. The math is mathing.
0: Yeah. Yeah.
3: But I want to get your opinion on the the Socialist Party of the Democrats. And those are just really, I think, not necessarily talking points, but headline catches, defund the police and all of that. What is your opinion on the Socialist Party and them being galvanized?
0: You mean the DSA? The Democratic Socialists of America?
3: Yes.
0: Yeah, that's that is separate from the Democratic Party. And some of the people in its leadership are a little nutty. And my concern is that much like the Socialist Workers Party and the Green Party, that if they get involved in, you know, actively involved in politics, they will pull votes away from Democrats. And that will be much to the benefit of the Republicans. And that's why the Republicans love talking about them and probably are, you know, we've caught on a number of occasions in state races, we've caught Republican parties paying Green candidates, you know, to be on the ballot and to take out the Democrats. So, yeah, that's my concern, Norman. Well, Norman, thanks for the call. Judy in Chicago. Hey, Judy, what's up?
4: Hi. Oh, I'm trying not to have a heart attack again.
0: Well, please don't.
4: Seriously, what is so hard about calling Trump a traitor? Why?
0: I have no problem with that.
4: No sense to me. I know, but
0: he's giving our ally to Russia. He's every day children are dying because Trump won't stand up to Putin. You know, this is worse than Neville Chamberlain, you know.
4: Right. But in 2016, we knew it right away when Paul Manafort went into the Republican convention and they switched over Republicans' allegiance from Ukraine to Russia.
0: That's right.
4: Why I tell people, I mean, you forget about it. It's overwhelming. Yeah. But there was this one reporter, he said something like the Mueller report, our news media, who for some reason has a hard time saying like, oh, he lies. Mm-hmm. That, you know, they couldn't even say lie for like years. But our reporters went to say, did Trump collude? That's all they did. But they never said, hey, we've been attacked by Russia.
0: Yeah, no, I know. It's the reporting around that. Well, part of it was because Bill Barr, the attorney general, was actively covering it up and destroying. I mean, you know, he hid the contents of it for a long time. Judy, thank you for the call. And in fact, parts of it are still redacted, which is incredible when you think about it. Anyhow, thanks for being with us today. We'll be back tomorrow, same time, same place. In the meantime, don't forget, democracy is not a spectator sport. It requires all of us, and that includes you. So get out there, get active, tag your in. Have a great afternoon. Be good to yourself and the folks around you. Stay safe, get your exercise, eat your veggies, and I'll catch up with you tomorrow.
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6: 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These are public announcements and upcoming events. This Saturday, 17th of October, it's a No Kings Day rallies nationwide. There is one in your city or near you. 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For more information, visit palestinefoundation.org. October 28th, Wednesday, a Fusion Celebration, a fundraiser for KPFK. 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
9: 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It's a new dawn, a new day. Broadcasting from the Civic Cypher Studios, welcome to the QR Code, where we share perspective, seek understanding, and shape outcomes. I am your host, Ramses Ja, joined by the great Q Ward, and we need you to stick around because later on in the show, we are going to be talking to the great John Hope Bryant, who will be back to talk to us about the future of Black wealth in these United States of America. And before that, we're going to have a conversation with Nicole McHale discussing reconstruction after cancer. She is a woman who is on a mission to ensure that women feel like women after they've had to deal with breast cancer. And we love that. We're anxious to talk to both of them. But before we get there, right about now is normally when we have our feel-good feature. And today we're going to do something a little different and just paint a little bit of a picture about the conversation that is yet to come. I'll share from Black Enterprise. New research has determined that breast cancer rates are on the rise for women globally. CNN reported that breast cancer rates are expected to hit a new peak, estimated to reach more than 3.5 million cases by 2050. However, this is mainly due to gaps in medical equity between high and low earning countries. While high earning countries have seen a decline in breast cancer mortality, mainly due to investment in screening, prevention, and treatment, those in the global south have seen the opposite impact. Residents of high income countries saw a 30% decline in deaths from breast cancer from 1990 to 2023. For those living in the lowest income countries, breast cancer induced deaths have increased by 99%. Within the same 30-year time frame. These findings come from a study published in the Lancet Oncology Journal. The study also found that the diagnosis rates rose by 147% in these lower-income nations. In this current decade, these figures previously sat at over 1 million fewer cases. The study estimated that only 2.3 million were diagnosed with breast cancer in 2023. Of those women with the illness, 764,000 also died that same year. These rates remain particularly high for women in sub-Saharan Africa where breast cancer mortality rates in this region double the global average. This is particularly due to the scarcity of medical treatments and centers available in the area. Only half of the African countries have external beam radiotherapy service. Cost is another factor. However, breast cancer still remains one of the most diagnosed forms of cancer, representing nearly a fourth of all cancers diagnosed in women. The study revealed that Black American women face even higher death rates than their white counterparts, despite seemingly having access to high-quality health care as opposed to non-Americans. In some respects, this internal health equity gap has prompted this demographic to have comparable outcomes to women outside the country. So that helps frame the conversation we're about to have. And so without further ado, let's talk to Nicole McHale. Reconstruction After Cancer funds cancer survivors' reconstructive care when insurance doesn't cover the cost, because feeling confident matters too. RAC was created by Nicole McHale after her own breast cancer and reconstruction journey at 26 years old. Knowing firsthand that being cancer-free doesn't always mean the journey is over, she created RAC to help make reconstructive care possible for survivors when insurance doesn't cover the cost. And now to tell us more about this amazing work, we have the one and only Nicole McHale.
10: Thank you for having me.
9: Oh yeah, we're excited to have you on. We're excited to talk to you about this fantastic work you're doing. And, you know, I touched on it just a bit, but do us a favor, give us a little bit more about your background in this work. And I know you have quite a compelling story, so why don't you kind of bring us into the nexus of this journey you're on and the diagnosis and your own reconstruction.
10: Okay, cool. So I was diagnosed when I was 26 years old. I had a lumpectomy at first before I got my diagnosis, which is when they just remove the mass from your body. And when I did the lumpectomy, my doctors had told me that I'm 26, I'm young, and I'm healthy. And so cancer wasn't an option for me. But we decided to remove the mass because there's a blood vessel in it. So the mass would continue to grow. And my logic was that if I remove it while it's still small, then it'll leave a smaller indentation on my breast. Mm-hmm. And so I did the surgery. It was painless. It was quick. And I went back a week later. And I'm not sure if you're familiar, but if you remove anything from your body, whether it's a mass or a mole, you have to send it to pathology. And so when I went in a week later for a doctor's appointment just to make sure that the incision was healing properly, I got the diagnosis. And the energy in the room that day was a lot different. When I saw my surgeon, I realized that she had blinked a couple more times, then tears would start falling from her face because she had to check on her word to tell me that pathology actually came back as breast cancer. And in that moment, if someone would have asked me, how would you react if you got diagnosed, I would think that I would be crying and super emotional. But in the moment, I was very numb. And I was like, okay, what do we do? What's the plan? Where do we go from here? And 2 weeks later, I had the double mastectomy. And so, you know, when you do the double mastectomy and you have all this paperwork to sign, you think that like it can't get much worse than this. And you kind of ignore the fine print. And I was one of those people. And I ended up getting an infection after my double mastectomy, which was a huge setback in my recovery and in my reconstruction, because I had to wait for things to heal before I could move forward with reconstruction. And so the biggest hurdle that I had with reconstruction was dealing with insurance. And insurance, you know, finds a loophole in their system and categorizes it as elective and cosmetic. And so I had to, you know, send appeals and have my doctor send his credentials so that they can approve me. But every single time I submitted something, it would get denied, denied, denied. And the more that I share my story online and women ask me, you know, who's your plastic surgeon? Who did your medical tattoo? I'm happy to share my contacts, but I started to feel guilty because I know that most people can't afford to pay $20,000 to $30,000 for just one reconstructive surgery. And typically when you're dealing with reconstruction, it's not just a one and done. There's so many different surgeries that you have to have, and it just gets very, very expensive. And so when I was doing my reconstruction and I was expressing my concerns to my first surgeon that was in network that insurance covered, he had told me, like, this is as good as it's going to get. You should just be happy that you can hide behind clothes. And that's when my dad and him exchanged a couple of words, and I never saw that surgeon again. I don't know if you're a dad or anything like that, but my dad is, my dad was by my side the entire time. And so when I left that doctor and I went to the city to find a specialist who specializes in reconstruction post mastectomy, he changed my entire life. And now when people see me, they think that I had an augmentation, but it's a lot more than what meets your eye. And so even though he changed my life, he came with a very expensive price tag. He was worth every penny, but I just don't think it's fair that cancer survivors don't have access to the same level of care because of a financial limitation. And so because of my experience with insurance, I learned that, you know, this becomes a human issue of self-confidence when you have to choose to remove a body part. That's just one battle. Surviving cancer is one battle, but feeling whole again is a completely separate battle. And so I was inspired to start this nonprofit so that I can pay it forward. And just because my connection to reconstruction is through breast cancer, I'm not limiting the nonprofit to just breast cancer patients. It's for all cancer patients, because it doesn't matter what type of cancer you get diagnosed with. You know, if you have to give up a body part so that you can live, I think that it's not fair for people to not have the same access to care because of finances. Yeah. And so the mission of my nonprofit is to pay it forward. And it can be something as minor as, you know, if someone has skin cancer on their face and it left an indentation and they have to pay for filler every few months, insurance isn't going to cover that. And so that's when I would love to step in to be able to pay it forward and help pay for these procedures that insurance typically doesn't cover, so that when you are by yourself alone and you have to walk by a mirror or see yourself with lights on, you can feel confident. Because I know that that's something that I struggled with for a really long time. I used to shower with the lights off, and that's because I couldn't look at myself in the mirror. I wasn't used to seeing my body change like this. And even with me having so many surgeries, it just didn't look like myself. And until I got the care that I did is when I was able to start to feel confident again, because it got me back to where I started before my cancer. Okay. So whatever I can do to pay it forward, whether, again, it's filler or a medical tattoo or swapping out implants or whatever a patient's reconstruction needs, then I would love to be able to step in to help a patient.
11: Yeah. Yeah. I love that. It's a fantastic story. Now, to be fair, a lot of people aren't intimately familiar with the language that you might be using. So double mastectomy, let's let that live for folks. And then there was another one you used, augmentation. Let's let that live. So just bring us to speed, those that don't know.
10: So an augmentation and a double mastectomy, even though the end result can look very similar to the eye, it's two completely different surgeries. With an augmentation, you're just popping in an implant and you're done. And that's typically what we call a boob job. Okay. And a double mastectomy is basically getting amputated from the inside out. So when you have a double mastectomy or a mastectomy, it was just when they remove one breast versus a double when they remove both, they are removing all of your breast tissue from the inside. And that's basically the biggest difference from an augmentation versus a double mastectomy, is that one is popping in just an implant. And with a double mastectomy, you're removing your breast tissue. And some patients choose to move forward with reconstruction and put implants or fat grafting, whatever their choice of reconstruction is. And then there's other women or people that choose to stay flat. And that's okay, too. It's such a personal choice. And you have to choose what fits best for you, because at the end of the day, like, you have to be alone with yourself and be able to be comfortable with yourself so that you can walk by a mirror and look at yourself with lights on. So two very, very different surgeries. The costs are different, and there's different parts that are included in a reconstruction. Like, I had to do, like, when I tell people I had liposuction, they're like, why would you have liposuction? And I'm like, it's not for the reason that you think. I needed to take the fat to put it into my chest so that I don't have indentation. So that's part of the reason why that these surgeries are so expensive because, sorry, no, there's okay. In the background, someone's phone's going off.
11: Oh, no, it's all good. It seems pretty involved. And yeah. I can imagine that kind of going through that is personally, it's a lot to have to deal with. But, you know, again,
10: especially at 26 too.
11: Yeah, I bet. Yeah. But there's a good amount of folks who maybe have not yet had these conversations and are just coming to the table and learning exactly what's involved with all this. So I appreciate you giving kind of that granular level of detail. For those just tuning in, today's guest is Nicole McHale. She is the CEO of Reconstruction After Cancer, which is funding cancer survivors' reconstructive care. Now, you spent a lot of time talking about people feeling whole after their surgery. So I want you to kind of lean into that a little bit more, because this work, I think it feels very special because of that reason. And my understanding, at least based on what you've articulated so far, is that insurance companies don't really consider making people whole, literally speaking, necessary. I think insurance companies kind of prioritize getting the cancer out and that's it. And they leave you right there. So your work kind of fills in a special place in people's lives. And so talk about, again, this making people whole, like what that means on the ground in people's day-to-day lives a little bit more.
10: Well, I do want to clarify one thing.
11: Okay.
10: So insurance will cover reconstruction with a group of doctors that are in network. But my experience, there's levels of care. And so when I was working with the doctors that were in network, I didn't feel whole, to your point. I couldn't look at myself. I had one implant up here, one implant down here. I didn't even know a female body can look like that. And again, being 26, I'm trying to navigate, what is my life going to look like after cancer? I don't know if I'm ever going to be able to date again. Am I going to be able to wear a bathing suit? Like, I didn't feel like myself. And, you know, when I left the doctors that were in network and I went to a doctor that was private, that's when I started to feel whole again, because it looked more realistic. It looked more like what I was used to before my diagnosis. And so, you know, it doesn't matter what type of cancer you have. If it's something like, you know, a patient came to us and they had lip cancer and every few months they have to get filler so that their lips are symmetrical. And, you know, that's something that, like, I can hide my chest if I wanted to. I'm not walking around topless by any means in public or anything, but something like your face where everyone can see and it's left a mark on your face and you become insecure. I think that there's also a different stigma about like plastic surgery, that it's not just something to like enhance body parts. There really is a point behind plastic surgery to reconstruct different body parts. So with the patient that had the lip cancer, you know, they have to pay for filler every few months, but that wasn't part of their plan. They didn't choose to have cancer, and now they have to pay this so that they can feel whole. And, you know, I want to just be able to step in and to help anyone that feels like, you know, they are missing a piece of themselves. Sure, surviving cancer is great, and of course, we're so grateful to be alive, but the reality is that you still want to be able to feel confident and like yourself again. And I experienced that personally. Like I mentioned, I think I mentioned in this interview or it's in another one, but I used to shower with the lights off. I used to turn my phone face down and just have the, you know, the iPhone light on. As long as I had enough to see what I needed, then that was great. But other than that, I couldn't look at myself. I didn't feel like myself. I didn't recognize my body. My body had changed so much. I didn't even know that a body can look this way. And so until I was put in the right hands with the right team of doctors that can make me feel like myself again, then I didn't, you know, lack any confidence anymore. And now when people look at me, they think that I'm just another girl from LA with a big rack, but really there's a whole story behind, you know, my rack and how many surgeries were behind it. And is the play on words for my nonprofit, because I had breast cancer, but it's the acronym for Reconstruction After Cancer.
11: Right. I love that. So obviously you're doing good work. You're impacting the lives of people outside of your story, which again is very compelling. Give us a quick story of, you know, maybe a life that you've impacted through RAC or RAC, as you put it.
10: So we're very new. I'm actually launching officially October 28th in LA at the Chinese Theater.
11: Okay.
10: But because of all the messages that I've gotten from so many girls of when I started this tour last year, asking for my contacts is kind of what inspired me. And I've gotten so many DMs and asking for help. And I was like, oh, how do I help people? And so, you know, I'm just a survivor too. And, you know, I'm new to the whole 501c3 world and having a nonprofit, and I'm learning so much through the process. But it's really rewarding when I get the messages that say, like, you know, you're giving me hope. Like, can you help me with this? Can you help me with that? And there's so many forms of reconstruction. It doesn't necessarily have to be what I went through. Like we were talking about with the fillers and just liposuction. There's so many different types of reconstruction for other cancers that I'm not even aware of because I haven't gone through it. But I know that the feeling and the diagnosis when you hear you have cancer, it's the same emotion. It's the same fears. It's the same tears. It's the same feelings. So the messages that I've gotten now of women asking for help have been so overwhelming, but in, you know, in a good way, because it makes me feel like I'm on the right path, because a lot of the nonprofits now focus on research and preventative measures. And there's a huge gap, and it's been completely neglected when it comes to recovery. And so I'm grateful for my diagnosis, because I didn't think that it would lead me to my purpose, and my story is becoming my testimony. And I'm learning myself that, like, you know, I'm not the only one that feels how I felt. And I hope that with, you know, sharing my story, that other women know that they're not alone either.
11: Yeah.
10: And it's okay to want to feel like yourself again after cancer. Sure, it's great that we survived it, but, you know, life after cancer matters too. And it's important to feel like yourself again. And so I'm very grateful that my diagnosis led me here. If 9 years ago when I got diagnosed and someone whispered in my ear and said that this is the work that you're going to be doing and this is what's going to come from this, I wouldn't have never been worried. So it's kind of crazy that this whole thing has came full circle, and that what was one of the hardest, most challenging times in my life has helped me find my purpose and to be able to give back to anyone who needs help, because I've been there. And I am very aware of the fact that I had a very privileged recovery. And, you know, my life circumstances have changed over the last 2 years. And that's kind of what changed my perspective to really realize that, oh my God, there's people being diagnosed every single day and people can't afford these surgeries. And that's not fair. I don't think that any cancer survivor shouldn't have access to the same level of care. So whatever I can do to help to give back, then my diagnosis served its purpose for sure.
11: Fantastic. I love that. And, you know, I love that you have so many people in your corner supporting you. Obviously, there were a lot of people sending your information my way to make sure that we platformed you for this good work you're doing. And now that our audience has learned more about the work that you're doing, what could or should people do if they want to get involved and support your work at Reconstruction After Cancer?
10: So they can find me at reconstructionaftercancer.org. If a listener or someone they know is affected by any sort of cancer and they don't have the resources to have reconstruction, please send us an email or DM me on Instagram. Reconstruction After Cancer is the handle. My personal one is Nicole McCann. I'm checking my messages all the time. So people can find me online or send us an email, and someone will definitely get back to you. And depending on if you're on the East Coast or West Coast, we have a medical advisor on both coasts. So we'll be able to help guide people to the right direction.
11: Okay. I love that. Well,
10: all of the donations, you know, they're all tax deductible because RAC is a 501c3. So, you know, if someone wants to even make a donation in honor of someone that's passed or whatever, when we have the launch party, we're going to have as much as we're talking about survivorship, I also want to honor the people that, you know, didn't win their battle with cancer. And so that's very important to me too. And I also want to recognize all of the men, yourself included, for giving me a platform and showing up for the women, because there are some men that run away from these conversations and can't handle this type of diagnosis. So I appreciate your time and your platform to help me help bring awareness so that we can, you know, change more lives together.
11: Yeah. Well, that's what we're here for. And again, we appreciate the work that you're doing. As you continue to impact lives, feel free to come back and keep us posted as you continue to grow in your journey.
10: I'll be able to tell you some testimonials of whose lives you were able to change. Yeah,
11: sure. That's what we want to hear.
10: Doing my interviews, I was telling Ferrari and BT that I wanted to start a nonprofit to do something like this. So to come back a year later and tell them I did it and we're up and running is crazy. So I'm excited to come back next year for my year 10 and be able to share whose lives we were able to impact directly.
11: I love it. Very much looking forward to it. 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Today's guest is Nicole McHale, the CEO of Reconstruction After Cancer, which is funding cancer survivors' reconstructive care. Thank you so much, Nicole, for your time. 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
14: 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I am your host, Ramses Ja, joined by the great Q Ward. And as promised, we have a longtime friend of the show who is coming back. For those that don't know, we were on the ground at the 2026 Congressional Black Caucus in Washington, D.C. We were hosted by Arizona State University to speak with their students about AI. We were speaking about finances and what their financial future looks like. And of course, we had a guest who I've been talking about on the show. And this is somebody who is known for being an entrepreneur, capitalist, and a person who is very interested in the financial success of all people, Black people in particular, because he understands the historic disenfranchisement of Black people in this country and where a lot of the opportunities lie to make up some of that lost ground. And so what you're going to be hearing is the on-the-ground conversation that Q and I had with the great John Hope Bryant on the ground in Washington, D.C. for the Congressional Black Caucus, unedited. So without further ado, let's get into it. John Hope Bryant is an entrepreneur, civic leader, and one of the nation's leading voices on financial literacy and inclusive capitalism. He is recognized by Forbes as one of the 250 greatest self-made Americans on the occasion of our nation's 250th anniversary, along with Oprah Winfrey, Bill Clinton, Tyler Perry, and Serena Williams. Bryant is the founder, chairman, and CEO of Operation Hope, the nation's largest provider of financial empowerment services, and founder and CEO of Bryant Group Ventures, which houses his entrepreneurial, investment, and advisory work. Over more than three decades, John's nonprofit and for-profit enterprises have helped drive more than $5 billion in capital deployment into underserved communities, expanding economic opportunity and strengthening the foundation for inclusive growth. Bryant helped make financial literacy official U.S. policy under two U.S. presidents and inspired the renaming of the Freedmen's Bank Building on the White House campus, honoring President Lincoln's unfinished work of economic empowerment. He is a Time Closers honoree, a U.S. News and World Report Top Leader of 2025, and a host of the NAACP Image Award-nominated podcast, Money and Wealth with John Hope Bryant. Bryant has generated more than 1 billion total video views across social media platforms, including his Straight Talk Live series, reflecting the urgency and resonance of his message in this moment. Bryant is also a best-selling author of 7 books, including his most recent book, Capitalism for All, released spring 2026.
15: please welcome John Hope Bryant.
16: Honored to be with you. I want those pants.
15: Oh, man. Okay. So first off, I know we have a script to follow here, and I definitely want to do that. But I want you to know that some of the things that you've said on our show in the past, I've seen you make these talks around the country, and the same clips are going viral. And I want to make sure that this group has a couple of foundational things that I think are really important for you to speak to. The first, and one that really stayed with me, was you explained once upon a time how credit in and of itself could create wealth in a way that Black people might not be considering in our conversations when we talk about reparation, in our conversations when we talk about diversity, equity, inclusion, and so forth. And so credit was something that really stayed with me. I've heard it echoed on social media clips of yours that have gone viral. I'd like this room to know that as well. So please talk about how that impacts our bottom line as a community.
16: First of all, honored to be with you and good to see you again. And again, I do want those pants.
15: I got you.
16: Rather look like a rock star, not a moderator for this conversation. Both of you. You guys are making smart sexy again. All of you in that room. We've been making dumb sexy for way too long. We've dumbed down and celebrated it. And now it's time to make smart sexy again. We've solved problems in the past from the shoulders down and walking.
15: Amen. Amen.
16: Now we're going to solve it from the shoulders, from the neck up. Thinking, listening, speaking, focusing, excelling, achieving from the streets to the suites, from civil rights to what I call silver rights. So that sort of speaks to the question at hand. We have mistakenly thought that this is some kind of a Black agenda. No, this has always been a green agenda. You can't be Black for a living anymore. So slavery, as horrible as it was, and I've got like second grade grandparents on both sides who were enslaved. So it's not academic conversation for me. Slavery was bad capitalism, but it was capitalism. It was about the money. No one brought you halfway around the world just because they didn't like you. The first Reconstruction was about slavery. The Civil War was about slavery. The first Reconstruction was about slavery. The stopping of it was about money. Sorry. First Civil War was about money. Reconstruction was about money. The second Reconstruction was a fight over money. Essentially, I believe that's why Dr. King and Lincoln were assassinated when they got to the money part. And I think we're in the third Reconstruction. As we enter the third Reconstruction, where it's about agency and ownership, I find that our credit is toe up from the flow up. The lowest credit score community in America are African Americans. And there's nothing wrong with us. We are brilliant. We've been doing so much with so little for so long. We can almost do anything with nothing. But we've been focusing on different things. We've been focusing on, say, rocking the mic versus owning it. So the average credit score for African Americans is about 620. I've mapped every zip code in America by credit score, not by race, not by politics, not by social issues or any of the stuff that obsesses all of our time. I simply went to the numbers. I like math, to quote my friend Melody Hobson, because it doesn't have an opinion. And what I found was absolutely stunning. Somebody's sitting there going, "What? You know, so what? Our credit score is bad. It's the result of this, the result of that, discrimination, racism, banks." Look, and I got answers for all of this. I'm here for all of it. There's nothing that is off limits. I'm here for all of it. But
15: I know you do.
16: 100 years ago, if you said that a bank was racist, yeah, it's the bank of racist family A in Alabama. But now the bank is owned by Wells Fargo is publicly traded. I own Wells Fargo. If you got a 401k, you own Wells Fargo. You own Bank of America. You own Citigroup. You own Fidelity. You own Truist. You got a whole basket of publicly traded stocks. That bank does not make any money unless they make a good loan. So are you a good loan risk? Well, the only reason that is average at 620 is that you and me, the three of us, have a credit score of over 700, and our cousins Pookie and them have a credit score of 550.
15: Right.
16: And the average is 620. You can't get a decent car loan at 620. You can get a Mercedes, but it's going to be Mercedes payments. And the car is going to explode on you as you drive down the street. You can't get a home loan at 620. You can't get a small business loan at risky credit below 700. So there's no, the last point I make on this, there's no successful government. There's no successful school, university. There's no successful city, state, federal government, or company, or household economically that didn't do it without good debt. You can't get good debt without good credit, a good credit rating. So I think that we just sort of missed a critical step in the development of how you build wealth, which is sort of conservative leverage applied with prime rates to something that appreciates in value. Good debt is tied to something that appreciates. Bad debt is tied to something that depreciates, like fancy jewelry.
15: Fair point. Fair point. And again, I think it's really important that we start this conversation here because these are people that are at present embarking on their adult journey, and credit will become increasingly important to them as they navigate the rungs of society. Now, John, you and I have talked before several times, but this is the first time, and I just found this out, that you and Q are going to talk. So I'd like to make the formal introduction here. This is Q Ward. He built all this stuff with me. He built most of it like on his own, and he just told me about it. But you know, this is he was really excited to talk to you today for the first time. And so, Q.
16: My deep honor.
17: I've been bragging about conversations that we've had on behalf of the show, but my first time getting to say thank you, first of all, because you always make time for us. You always treat us like a priority, and that's a really big deal. As we sit here with this audience of students, a conversation that you've had with us, I'll keep saying it that way so nobody knows any different, about financial literacy. And you framed financial literacy as a civil rights issue. I'd never heard it framed that way before I heard you say it. Could you unpack that for me a little bit?
16: First of all, honor to meet you and congratulations on what you've helped to build. It's quite impressive. And I would have been there in person if I hadn't to come, if I had not had to come to New York and make some money, which is where I am. Even if you want to distribute money like a socialist, you got to first collect it like a capitalist. So I can't give it away unless I make it first. So I'm here in Manhattan making some dough so I can give it away. Civil rights is not a civil rights issue. It is the civil rights issue of our generation. This is as important as the right to vote. The ground has shifted underneath us from a focus on government to a focus on free enterprise, capitalism, economics, and ownership. Governments are broke today. Look at the biggest economy in the world is the United States of America, $30 trillion GDP. But we just hit $40 trillion in debt. Effectively, we're broke. I mean, not literally, but I mean, we're living on borrowed time. And if Japan stops buying our treasury bills, or China stops buying our treasury bills or dumps them on the global markets, I mean, luckily for the world, or luckily for us, the world sees us as America as a flight to quality. We are the safest bet in the world. Even our adversaries and enemies, Iran, Russia, and China, quietly, as they talk and mess about us publicly, all those leaders are invested in our real estate, our stock market, our companies, because there's no other bet, there's no other place to go. So this issue of financial literacy being the civil rights issue of this generation goes back to the first Reconstruction, because the Civil War ended, which was about money, by the way. It was the South resisting Northern economic domination. And Frederick Douglass, well, getting ahead of myself, Secretary of War Stanton and General Sherman, on behalf of Abraham Lincoln, went and met with 20 black ministers in Savannah, Georgia, and said, okay, the war is over. What do you want? You want an apology? That'd be nice, but no. You want welfare? Not really. What do you want? We want land. We want to do for our sales. Okay. Here's some crappy land. It's down the coast on the beach. We love the beach front property now, but back then agricultural land was the whole thing. The gold of the area at that time was like tobacco and cotton crops, which did not really grow very well in sand. So you put your crops on the sand, you work tomorrow, your crops in Jamaica. So, but we didn't complain about that. We worked that land so hard, the next month they said, give them a mule, 40 acres and a mule, January, February, 1865. Here comes the next month, Freedmen's Bureau Act, which created colleges and universities, by the way, for black people, comes a Freedman's Bank, March 3rd, 1865. That's the building I got renamed on the White House campus. So land, machinery, bank. And then that bank was supposed to teach us financial literacy. And then Lincoln gets assassinated the next month, and the whole bank just falls apart. And Frederick Douglass tried to run it. By the way, Frederick Douglass, who we know to be an abolitionist, was a businessman, owned $6 million worth of real estate in Baltimore, Maryland. Don't trust me. Look it up yourself. That's why he had the flexibility to go try to

0: from slavery to the president of the United States of America, President Barack Obama. Where the rules are published and the playing field is level, we kill it. No one's ever taught us about capitalism and free enterprise, economics, ownership, financial literacy. So we think making money is building wealth. No, making money is nothing. Cash is nothing. It's an exchange of value. I could say, here's, I'll give you this Louis Vuitton jacket or those killer pants he's got on. Or give me those glasses for this remote. That's an exchange of value. It's just, we use currency to do it, but currency's irrelevant. But what are we obsessed about? I want to get that cash, we'll get that bag, we'll get that money, we'll get that dollar. It's useless, it's irrelevant. Money's just a flow of something. And so if your outflow exceeds your inflow, then your overhead is gonna be your downfall. That's why 70% of people who own an NFL or NBA contract, just about that, are bankrupt 5 years after retirement. That's why somebody wins a lottery, 70% of those are bankrupt 5 years after they win, because it's not just about the money. I give a homeless guy $1 million. This is one of those clips that went viral. To me, I'm just talking common sense. People think it's like some genius thing. I'm just talking this. I'm just bold enough to say it, or dumb enough to say it. You give a homeless guy $1 million and you do nothing else, he'll be broke in 6 months. Because if you don't change this, and you don't change this, you're not going to change that. And so to me, this is just basic stuff. You make money during the day. You build wealth in your sleep. Yeah. Only way you build wealth in your sleep, compounding stocks, compounding business ownership, compounding education, compounding employees, compounding AI, compounding knowledge, compounding interest. I mean, that's how you build wealth. I mean, I went to sleep last night. I slept very well because I was making money in my sleep. I
1: heard that.
2: Well, listen, that's a good segue to this next question, because we want to talk about Operation Hope. So Operation Hope has directed billions into underserved communities. What's one specific model or program you'd like to point to as proof this works at scale?
0: Oh, my God. No one's ever asked me that question before. Okay. We have 1,500 offices in 43 states, by the way. Largest Black male-founded nonprofit in U.S. history.
2: Talk to me.
0: We're the only nonprofit allowed to operate inside of a bank branch in U.S. history.
2: Ooh, wait.
0: Ever. Because banks are highly regulated and, you know, it's where your money is. Regulators are very skittish about letting anybody in that building, those buildings. So it was a great sign of trust that all the federal regulatory agencies in 2016 authorized Operation Hope, the only nonprofit ever to operate inside. That's why we call it Hope Inside. So we're getting the bank out of the no business, sorry you declined for credit, and back into the yes business by getting the credit score up 54 points in 6 months, getting your debt down $3,500 in the first year, getting your savings up $1,200, somebody making $48,000, that changes their life. And the bank says, yes, we're moving credit scores 120 points in 24 months. Nothing yeah. changes your life more than God or love than moving your credit score 120 points.
2: Talk to me.
3: So what I need you to do first is have somebody from your team send me your sizes. I'll make sure I get you these pants. I got you.
0: I appreciate that. By the way, that's resulted in that example I just gave you is where the $4.5 billion in capital got deployed through Hope Inside by getting the banks to say yes to prime credit. We don't do homeboy company work financing. This is like prime rate mortgages. You know what I love so much? I get stopped on the street and people are just like, I became a homeowner because of you. Like just yesterday, I was at CBC speaking for Congresswoman Beatty on AI. And the guy walks up to me and says, look, man, I was just getting out of prison. And he's like, I watched all your content and I got my credit score up to 760 and I became a homeowner. And I'm like, oh my God. Like he said, because of your work. And you know, I'm in Philadelphia for Forbes 250. And I did at a diner like midnight. And a young brother walks up to me. He's like 18 years old. He's like, I'm like, man, I'm eating. He's like, he's putting his phone in my face. And it's got like a stock account. I'm like, man, I don't want to see your stock account, right? In a stock account, it's got an $8,300 balance and a green line that shows it, you know, is going up in value. Nice. And he's like, I watch all your stuff, man. I've got a financial coach. I invest $21 a day. I don't know if anybody's seen that video I put up. But $10,000 a year, I think that's the number, is $21 a day. And if you just invest

0: $21 a day, you can start compounding, and that's what you spend, you know, on a crappy restaurant, crappy frappuccino at Starbucks.
1: Sure, sure. Real quick, I want to make sure that you hear this too. This is the first time I'm sharing it with you, but your content, before you ever came on the show, originally you came on Civic Cypher, later you came on the QR Code, but before you ever came on, my cousin Alan, and he lives in Orange County in California, he used to send me your content too, and he studied every word that you said, and that's how he bought his house, and he got a business loan, and he told me this. And so when you first came on the show, he and I had a conversation, because there's a lot of people that think you're a big deal, but he absolutely thinks you're an amazing deal. And he's so proud of me for having at least that first conversation with you. I'm going to make sure I send him this too, because I just never thought to share that.
0: Tell him I want your pants now.
1: I'm not getting away from that. All right, go ahead.
0: And to be clear, everybody, I don't want him in the pants. I just want his pants.
1: We didn't think that.
0: Be clear, you know, he'll be making stuff up.
2: So again, because we have some students here, I want to make sure that I ask this question. From your purview, what do you think is the biggest disconnect between what schools are teaching young people to prepare them for the real world financially and what they actually need to know to start to build that generational wealth that you talk about?
0: Man, you guys ask good questions. I should have said yes to you guys more earlier and more often. So first of all, they're not connected education with aspiration. Like nobody wants to be told to eat your vegetables, right? If you tell me I'll live, you know, 5 more years or 10 more years, then I might eat my vegetables. Nobody wants to be told to do mathematics or, like, why am I doing calculus? Like, why am I doing all this stuff? And then you see the drug dealer outside the schoolhouse and they got the girls and they got a nice car and kids are like, why am I doing all this when this guy's already living his best life? By the way, it's not his best life. Most drug dealers are actually dead broke and their assets are on their ass. I hope I can say that. But the reality is that we're not doing a great job of marketing relevancy. And people want to go to school for a better life, just like you're there now. And clearly, Arizona has done a good job communicating that. But most schools, K-12 in particular, do not. So we've disconnected the socket from the wall of education. Sorry, the socket into the wall, aspiration. We've disconnected that. So people are like, "What? Why am I doing that?" On the drug dealer thing, by the way, never. You should not want to impress somebody you really don't want to be like. So you think about that one for a minute. So coming back to your answer number two, we still have an agricultural model K-12. Kids get summers off. Why? You got summers off 150 years ago because, hello, it was an agricultural age.
1: Yeah.
0: It's when you picked the cotton. Guess when you picked the tobacco. Yeah. All right. In the summers, that's when you helped your family on the farm. We're not on the farm anymore. Most people, right? 90% of GDP comes from urban cities. So why are we still having summers off? China don't have summers off, right? Why do we have summers off? We're just so lost and late and disconnect. We mean well, but good intentions are not enough. So we need to be connecting education with careers. If I wasn't doing this, I would have a whole national network of entrepreneurship charter schools. I would be like going gangbusters on creating entrepreneurs. What do we think a drug dealer is, by the way? It's illegal, immoral, and unethical. But these are illegal, unethical drug. I mean, they're entrepreneurs. They understand import, export, finance, marketing, wholesale, retail, customer service, territory, logistics, HR. What do you think a gang leader is, if not a frustrated union organizer? I mean, these are people with great skills and the wrong business plan. Give them a new business plan. Watch them hustle. I mean, what do we think the moonshine runners came from? I'm sorry, NASCAR came from. It came from moonshine running in the Appalachian Mountains. They realized they couldn't sell alcohol anymore. They get drunk. They get, you know, in jail or prison or dead. But we can drive. Those same families who drove and were running from the police, don't trust me. Do your research. The Franz family, the Jones family in NASCAR are now billionaires, because they model their talents. We need to be taking AI right now and treating it like a gold rush. Every school should be talking about X and AI, right? Accounting and AI, you know, law and AI, certainly healthcare and AI and liberal robotics too. I mean, it's all around you, but we are not incorporating it. And you shouldn't be using AI to cheat on grades. I'm against that. That's all you're doing there is shooting yourself in the foot because you're going to just end up dumb, right? A calculator just saves you time. It didn't mean you didn't need to understand math. So this AI is a great time saver and a supercharger underneath you. But if you're, what I know about AI is, and I'm co-chair of the Ethics Council with Sam Altman. I use it 50 times a day. I love it. But dumb in, dumb out. If you're dumb and you ask it dumb stuff, it's going to give you a really smart, dumb answer. So I over-answered your question.
1: Yeah, yeah. Okay. And I know that we're short on time. I'm getting the nod here. But I do want to make sure that we take it.
0: You don't have to worry about me, brother. You never want to be the old guy in the club. So if you ever kick me out, I'm going to leave.
1: Well, while we're here, your new book is Capitalism for All. What's
0: number
1: the core?
0: One, Amazon.
1: Exactly. That's what we need to know. So what's the core idea you want young professionals and entrepreneurs to take from the book?
0: Great question. You guys have great questions. I love this because it's at a university setting. So a lot of this, I'm going to hit this straight on. This is your clip is going to go viral, whatever. I don't care. I really don't care. I don't care. I really respect me and learn to like me, and they like me and never respect me. I do not care what people think about what I have to say. I just want to prove me wrong. If they don't like it, prove me wrong. Sure. I like what I'm doing much better than somebody else is not doing. So here's what I have to say. You've been hoodwinked about the current situation, about capitalism. You got a bunch of wealthy children of filthy, wealthy capitalists who are in colleges, most of them Caucasian and highly educated, talking about socialism. How'd you get to college? Who's paying the tuition? Hello? Right? So you got there because of capitalism, sure, and free enterprise. But now you want to talk about socialism. And I said earlier in my remarks, even if you want to distribute money like a socialist, you got to first collect it like a capitalist. And all these people running around talking about socialism. I said, well, what about the BMW you're driving? It's not a communal car. Can we all drive it? You got a car note. You got rent you're paying. You got a mortgage you're paying. What's that Louis Vuitton, purse you got on? You know, I want to call out the Congress people, women and men who dressed like they came out of some fashion show talking about socialism. Come on, knock it off. They got a multi-million-dollar net worth. And you can look it up for yourself. So they're selling you wolf tickets. The reality is money's not bad. It's the love of money that's bad. Capitalism's not bad. It's the greed.
1: Yeah.
0: It's the avarice. It's the abuse. And the Bible talks about money more than it talks about anything else. 2,000 plus interest mentions. Jesus, the boys, his prophets. What are the folks who were with Jesus?
1: Disciples.
0: Thank you. The disciples. 80% of them were business people.
1: His boys.
0: 80% of them were business people. Don't trust me. Go look it up. They owned fisheries. They had accounting firms. They were tax collectors. He didn't have any bums around him. He didn't have people who just talked mess and couldn't do stuff. So what I want people to understand is you live in a capitalist democracy. It's all around you. You say, oh, well, what about the Nordic countries? Okay, Sweden has timber and Norway has oil. Have I missed something? All they've got is a taxing system that makes sure that nobody falls through the cracks at the bottom because they tax everybody 50 to 70%. And before you get too happy about that, you don't see anybody at the bottom who looks like you. Great. But you don't see anybody at the top who looks like you either. Right? So we're not winning there. And I know the countries very well. My brother just became king of Norway, Håkon Magnus. So look, this system we have is not perfect. It's messed up in many ways. And I hate capitalism and democracy are horrible systems except for every other system. I've been to 100 countries and I've not found perfect yet. Let's perfect or at least refine our system. So this book is Capitalism for All. I'm teaching you how this system works. I'm teaching you how you can become a responsible owner and have agency in your own life, to become a stakeholder in this dream. Because without that, this whole story is over, brother. And I'm going to say this right. I'm going to sit and drop the mic. This is the third Reconstruction. You can hear, you're living a moment in history right now. If the people in your audience, if these students, if this generation rejects what I'm saying, you heard it here. We'll be speaking Mandarin in 25 years, Chinese, because you've never had a global leader that wasn't the economic leader at the same time. And while we're arguing with each other over stupid stuff paid for by foreign interests, by the way, like China, they're organized and focused on the economic agenda. So the Bible says a house divided cannot stand. It's simple English. And we don't have time for this. It's all in the book. But mathematically, this country cannot succeed for the next 25 years without us. But we have got to get focused and organized and build wealth so we can give it away. You must have had somebody come at the hotel and ring my doorbell. You're like, that can't shut this guy at my door, ringing my doorbell. I'll start talking.
1: Okay. Well, listen, there was other questions that we wanted to ask. I really love the way you break down how white men are retiring and there's opportunities to take over those businesses. We had a
0: retiring every day.
1: Oh, yeah. Oh, yeah. There was a conversation that we had once upon a time. And I invite everyone listening to go back and check the other conversations that we had with John on the show. But there was something that you mentioned about how diversity actually helps businesses thrive and succeed. And that's kind of a key component of American businesses. And I thought that that was brilliant as well. And I wanted to make sure that we shared it.
0: Without women, we would not. You wouldn't say this. Shut up.
2: Now say that part. Say that part loud. Without women.
0: So check it out. Well, first of all, without women, there'd be much fewer men. But you'll figure that out later. But look, I put a study of the book. Okay. And I love diversity. Love it. But not for the reasons you love it. I love it because it's just good business sense, not because of some moral thing. Women were denied a bank account. Your mothers in 1972, go home and ask, could not get a bank account. Your mothers couldn't get a loan unless your husband co-signed it. White women too. So black folks set up affirmative action and white women got the benefit of it. By the way, went from Johnson, Kennedy, King to Nixon. So we've been here before, by the way. Lincoln went away to Johnson. We've been here before. So don't get distracted by the moment. So women got the rights that we teed up. The result, 50 years later, a third of the U.S. economy is women, $8 to $10 trillion a year. 41% of all businesses owned today are women in America. The most degrees of anybody, advanced degrees and bachelor's degrees, women. What's the number one group going to HBCUs? Women. I have 70% of my employees, of my 400 employees, women. I mean, you know, the biggest book buyers, women. So isn't that ironic? God has a sense of humor. You want to make God laugh, tell him your plan. We did all this talking about women's place in the world, and we didn't realize without women, we wouldn't be running the world. And my next thing to say is that is minorities too. There are not enough college educated, successful white men. This is not a racial comment. It's math to drive GDP for the next 20 years. That's mathematically accurate. There's not enough of them. I want all of them to be successful because their success is my success. There's just not enough of them. It's all in the book. 200 pages of math. It's not a read book. It's a study book. It's an underlined book. It's a mark it up book.
1: Sure. And speaking of the book, you've done something really kind for the students that are listening to this conversation today. I want to make sure that you mention that to them before we let you go.
0: Uncle, what did I do?
1: Well, it must have been your team, because my understanding is that all the students that are attending here in person are going to get a copy of your book.
0: Man, you must be out your day on mine. I'm a capitalist.
1: Wouldn't put you on the spot like that.
0: That's fine. That's fine. I hope there's not 800 people in there. Yeah, this is the only time I hope you don't have a big audience. Yes, I'm happy to donate. I'm happy to donate. Whatever staff person of mine, I promise that they're fired. But yes, I will donate a book to everybody there. There's probably Janae Roscoe. She's got a really big heart.
1: Yeah, she's here. She's here.
0: Oh, yeah, she's here.
1: Well, do us a favor before you jump, all your social medias, everything like that, websites, whatever people need to know to keep in contact with you.
0: This is your fault. I was prepared to shut up. You keep, you know, at John Hope Bryant. I've got 4 million followers on all my platforms. At John Hope Bryant, at Operation Hope. By the way, it's also, we have an AI agent modeled after my mother called Juanita AI. It's fire. It's free, by the way. Juanita AI, check it out. You can ask her, like, I met your nappy head son. He's a real handful, wasn't he, growing up? She'll answer you. A millionaire working an hourly job. She'll answer you. It's fire. It's called Juanita AI. So at John Bryant, at Operation Hope, on whatever platform you prefer. And if you see me cutting up in the comments, if you see John Bryant cutting up in the comments, I love picking fights in comments. That is actually me.
1: Okay, we love it. Well, John, thank you so much for your time, man. We'll have you back on soon, okay?
0: Love and respect.
3: 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In the meantime, please stay tuned for Amy Goodman and Democracy Now! Coming up next.

0: What's going on, family? From the Bay to L.A., my name is Kat Brooks. My show, Law & Disorder, is now on KPFK. 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

0: From New York, this is Democracy Now.
1: If they are going to be the party of the billionaire class and those who build data centers in our communities, stealing our water, polluting our air, and taking our jobs, then we must be the party that lifts up those who have been pushed to the periphery and bring them to the center of the conversation.
0: With the midterms less than 3 weeks away, we'll look at how the backlash against data centers to power AI projects has become a political flashpoint. We'll speak to Democratic congressional candidate Justin Pearson in Memphis, Tennessee, where Elon Musk is building massive data centers. We'll also talk to the tech journalist Paris Marks, author of the new book, Hyperscale, The Ambition and Excess of Big Tech's Data Empires.
2: Data centers have become a huge issue in the midterms because people are paying higher power bills because of them. They're seeing the effects of all these AI tools that are proliferating through our society at the moment. But also beyond that, you know, they're feeling the impacts in their communities.
0: But first, we look at the Trump administration's sweeping new sanctions against the International Criminal Court. We'll speak with war crimes prosecutor Reed Brody.
3: The same administration that bombs water plants and girls' schools in Iran, that blows up boats in the Caribbean, that arms a genocide in Gaza, is trying to destroy the International Criminal Court that could hold it and its ally Israel accountable.
0: All that and more coming up. Welcome to Democracy Now!, democracynow.org, The War and Peace Report. I'm Amy Goodman. United Nations warns some 800,000 people have been cut off from life-saving assistance due to heavy fighting between Houthi militias and Saudi-backed forces. The World Food Program says shifting front lines, blocked roads, growing insecurity have severely hampered access to the city of Taiz, which is encircled by Houthi militias. Medical officials at Taiz's main hospital warn stocks of life-saving supplies will run out in less than 2 weeks.
4: We have more than 650 patients with kidney failure who risk losing their lives, as well as infants in incubators and patients in intensive care. These disasters we're facing and this situation necessitate international and humanitarian intervention to find safe passages for medicines, fuel, goods, and food to enter the besieged city. Taiz is one of the most densely populated cities in Yemen, especially its city center.
0: Earlier today, the Saudi-led coalition in Yemen claimed its forces intercepted a cruise missile in the Medina area. The Houthis have denied carrying out any attacks on Saudi Arabia today. The conflicting claims come after Saudi officials said one person was wounded by falling debris Wednesday by an intercepted Houthi ballistic missile launched towards Riyadh. A Houthi spokesperson said the group had successfully struck King Khalid International Airport following deadly attacks there over the weekend. Two cargo ships sank near the Strait of Hormuz on Wednesday after they were struck by unknown projectiles. The Cape Dao had been badly damaged in a September attack that killed a sailor. The GFS Pride sank a day after it suffered an explosion off the coast of Oman. Crew members were safely evacuated as the massive vessel sank, littering the ocean with some of its 2,500 cargo containers. This comes amidst a recent surge of attacks on civilian ships by Iran's military in response to the U.S. blockade of Iranian ports and economic sanctions. Meanwhile, the United Nations is urging the U.S. and Iran to agree to a plan to move fertilizer through the Strait of Hormuz to prevent a global food crisis. About one-third of the world's fertilizer shipments normally pass through the waterway. On Wednesday, a top UN official warned that unless a deal is put in place ahead of the planting season, commodity prices of food staples will soar, triggering a massive food security crisis affecting parts of Asia and Africa. In Ukraine, at least 9 civilians were killed overnight and hundreds of thousands left without power after swarms of Russian drones attacked the capital, Kyiv, and Ukraine's second largest city, Kharkiv. Russia's defense ministry said it targeted plants supplying power and heating, as well as a data center in Kyiv. The attacks came days after President Trump unilaterally announced Russia and Ukraine had declared an energy ceasefire, an announcement both sides denied. This is a Kyiv resident who survived a Russian attack on her apartment complex Wednesday.
5: I want to say to America and the whole world, please help us. You said you would help us, but you've left us alone to face a great tragedy.
0: On Wednesday, Ukrainian officials said SpaceX's satellite internet provider Starlink had cut bandwidth to objects traveling faster than 100 miles per hour, severely limiting drones, airplanes, and helicopters used by Ukraine. SpaceX CEO Elon Musk, the richest man in the world, said in response that any limits to Starlink service in Ukraine are decided by the U.S. military and ultimately President Trump. That prompted Ukrainian President Volodymyr Zelensky to say in an interview that he felt betrayed by Trump, who he said was on the wrong side of history. Zelensky also said Ukraine would resume attacks on Russian energy sites. Ukrainian drones later struck an oil refinery south of Moscow, while another attack targeted a data center in Balakovo belonging to Russia's largest state-controlled bank. Elsewhere, Romanian officials say seven sailors are missing after fire broke out on a chemical tanker in Romanian territorial waters. This follows drone attacks on at least five other cargo ships in the Black Sea that some Romanian and Bulgarian officials have linked to Russia. Meanwhile, in Germany, a trial got underway Wednesday for a Ukrainian military officer accused of leading a secret state-sponsored operation to blow up the Nord Stream pipelines, which designed to deliver natural gas from Russia to Europe. The suspect, identified only as Serhii K., was a captain in a Ukrainian special forces unit at the time of the bombing in September 2022. The U.S. is sending hundreds of soldiers to Latin America to train local forces to supposedly tackle drug trafficking. Soldiers from a 600-member battalion reportedly began deploying to a new jungle training facility in Panama. The troops are set to train with local forces in Colombia and Honduras. The Pentagon recently moved several MQ-9 Reaper drones from Africa to Colombia and to Ecuador, where the U.S. military personnel and special forces are already operating. The commander of U.S. Southern Command, General Francis Donovan, has said the U.S. plans to expand operations from strikes on boats to strikes on land. The U.S. has killed at least 239 people in boat strikes that legal experts have denounced as extrajudicial killings. Costa Rica's opened a new high-security prison designed to hold more than 5,000 prisoners. It's modeled after the notorious Secat mega prison in El Salvador, where prisoners are denied due process and face torture, violence, medical neglect, and other serious human rights abuses. On Wednesday, Costa Rica's right-wing populist president, Laura Fernandez, inaugurated the High Containment Center Against Organized Crime near the capital, San Jose.
6: An investment of more than $35 million precisely to contain the most dangerous convicts and cut off once and for all the power they have held within the prisons for decades. We are going to use a firm hand, yes, because those who commit crimes must pay the price.
0: The Costa Rican president, Fernandez, campaigned as a tough-on-crime candidate favoring harsher criminal sentencing and mandatory prison labor for convicts. She's a close ally of El Salvador's far-right president, Nayib Bukele, and President Donald Trump. The Irish author Sally Rooney says she's been forced to stop selling her book in the UK because of her support for Palestine Action, which the British government designates a terrorist organization. In a statement to The Guardian, Rooney says ever since she declared her support for the Direct Action Group, she could no longer receive royalties from UK sales. She wrote, quote, The fulfillment of contracts to publish my work in the UK could now constitute a serious criminal offense. After a process of consultation and deliberation, and with my full agreement, my publisher, Faber, has therefore determined that it can no longer supply my work within the UK, unquote. More than 3,700 people have been arrested in the UK for allegedly supporting Palestine action since the group was banned last year. Here in the United States, a federal judge in New York has granted a preliminary injunction blocking the Trump administration from enforcing sanctions against two U.S.-based groups that support the International Criminal Court's work, the Taxpayer Alliance Against Genocide and DAWN, Democracy for the Arab World Now. The Trump administration sought to sanction the groups after the 2026 Nobel Peace Prize was awarded to former ICC judge Navi Pillay, who chairs the UN's Independent Commission of Inquiry on the Occupied Palestinian Territory, which concluded Israel has committed genocide against Palestinians in the Gaza Strip. Meanwhile, New York City Comptroller Democrat Mark Levine says New York will not be investing its pension funds in Israeli bonds since the quality of the bonds have deteriorated amidst the wars in Gaza and Iran. New York City Mayor Zoran Mamdani welcomed the decision.
7: I welcome the controller's decision. It is something that I've said in the past, that I don't believe that our city should purchase Israel bonds. We don't purchase the bonds of any other sovereign nation. I don't think that we should make an exception when it comes to Israel.
0: U.S. inflation ticked up to 3.7% in September, up from August gain of 3.4%. Prices rose faster than wages, which have increased 3% from a year ago. Economists attribute the rise in inflation to higher energy prices, as critics say the U.S. war in Iran and President Trump's tariffs are contributing to increased costs. President Trump is continuing his tour of deep red, that's traditional Republican strongholds, ahead of November's midterm elections, with plans to rally MAGA supporters in northern Kentucky Saturday. On Wednesday, Trump traveled to Montana to support Republican congressional candidate Aaron Flint, who's polling even with Democrat Sam Forstag. Earlier Wednesday, Trump traveled to a campaign event in Arizona aboard the new Air Force One, a luxury 747 jet given to him by the Qatari royal family.
8: When they give you a 747, you say two words, thank you.
0: He plans to take that jet with him when he leaves the White House. Meanwhile, the mayor of Youngstown, Ohio, has condemned political violence at a campaign rally headlined by President Trump Monday. Footage shows Trump mocking a protester wearing a shirt reading, "Release the Epstein Files," as she's repeatedly punched by at least two members of the audience to cheers and chants of USA. Uniform officers then remove the protester from the venue. No charges have been filed. The Trump administration's investigation of Minnesota Congressmember Ilhan Omar is aimed at building a case to strip away her U.S. citizenship and ultimately deport her. That's according to officials who spoke with The Wall Street Journal. The efforts focused at least in part on how Omar obtained her citizenship after she was brought to the U.S. as a child in 1995 following the outbreak of civil war in Somalia. Congressmember Omar's office said in response, quote, "President Trump would love to eliminate one of the most effective progressive voices in Congress. There's no basis for this," unquote. Among items seized by Homeland Security agents from Omar's Washington, D.C. home Monday were a cell phone, notebooks, personal computers, and her passport. In Houston, Texas, Harris County District Attorney Sean Teer said his office will investigate an immigration agent running his vehicle over 48-year-old Miguel Parra Hernandez during an enforcement operation over the weekend. An ICE spokesperson said agents were trying to stop a vehicle carrying Jose Mendoza Cervantes, the person the operation was targeting, as well as Parra Hernandez. But a lawyer for Parra Hernandez said her client doesn't know Mendoza Cervantes and that he was not with him on Saturday. In the footage, the ICE vehicle can be seen running over Parra Hernandez. Harris County District Attorney Sean Teer spoke with Fox 26 Houston.
9: "I struck and ran over with a vehicle someone who didn't even have an alien number yet, who had no history with ICE, who ICE wasn't even looking for, much like Lorenzo Salgado, who was driving to work, who had never gotten as much as a speeding ticket in over 20 years here, and they shot and killed him. This is continuous behavior that is only designed to put fear in a large percentage of our population.
0: And the Wall Street Journal reports the new White House press secretary, Katie Zakaria, never passed the bar exam, despite President Trump referring to her as an attorney. Zakaria reportedly sat for the California bar exam in 2011, but failed it. The Campaign for Accountability has formally asked the California bar to investigate whether Zakaria broke state law by falsely identifying herself as a lawyer. Meanwhile, during a campaign rally in Arizona, President Trump suggested those who leak information to the media should be shot.
8: In my opinion, leakers should be shot. They should be shot. In the old days, we used to shoot leakers, you know, when they leak, what time you're going to attack a country.
0: And those are some of the headlines. This is Democracy Now!, democracynow.org, The War and Peace Report. I'm Amy Goodman.
10: And I'm Nermeen Sheikh. Welcome to our listeners and viewers across the country and around the world. The Trump administration has placed sweeping sanctions on the International Criminal Court. The sanctions target the institution as a whole. This comes on top of earlier sanctions targeting individual ICC judges and personnel. The Trump administration announced the sanctions on Friday, just hours after former ICC judge Navi Pillay was awarded the Nobel Peace Prize. Pillay criticized President Trump's new sanctions.
11: So I think it's very unfortunate. However, the plans of targeting international criminal justice through the ICC was brewing all the time. We all heard these threats against the court. So the timing of how they announced the threat and made it official is curious. It can't be coincidental when they're so angry with the court. And that's why the first thing I did when I returned from Nuremberg to The Hague is to go to the staff of the ICC to show solidarity for their work in promoting international criminal justice and to protect those who've already been sanctioned.
0: The Trump administration's been escalating its attacks on the International Criminal Court ever since the ICC issued arrest warrants in 2024 for Israeli officials, including Prime Minister Benjamin Netanyahu and the former defense minister, Yoav Gallant. Secretary of State Marco Rubio announced the new sanctions on the ICC on Friday.
12: And President Trump will never allow the International Criminal Court to prosecute Americans. And that's why today the United States is sanctioning the International Criminal Court. We will ban transactions with this rogue court, cutting off their resources and crippling their ability to operate against us. Because our message is clear. The United States and the American people are not subject to the jurisdiction of this fake ICC. Both parties agree on this. But only President Trump has the resolve to take the action needed to end this threat once and for all. Either the ICC will end its threats, or we will end the ICC. And we expect our allies, many of whom are part of the ICC and that rely on American service members for their defense, to rein in this rogue court. If they do not, the United States will continue its campaign to dismantle the ICC piece by piece until Americans are threatened no longer.
0: The U.S. Secretary of State Marco Rubio made these comments just after it was announced who won the Nobel Peace Prize, Navi Pillay, not President Trump, who has been seeking it actively and publicly for years. For more, we're joined here in New York by Reid Brody, war crimes prosecutor, member of the International Commission of Jurists. Reid, we spoke on Friday. You talked all about Navi Pillay and the significance of who she is and what it means for her to win the Nobel Peace Prize. Of course, Trump said right afterwards, nobody knows who she is. But this announcement, right after that announcement, talk about the significance. We've seen individual members of the ICC have been sanctioned, but the whole court, could the U.S. take it down?
13: Well, you know, the juxtaposition is amazing. I mean, the Nobel Committee, when they awarded the prize to Navi Pillay, they said international law is under unprecedented attack. And a couple of hours later, the Trump administration proved them right with these sweeping sanctions on the ICC. As you say, up until now, the court has the Trump administration has sanctioned the prosecutors, individual judges. But this is an attack on the entire court. And it basically prevents American or U.S.-based banks, insurance companies, any company from transacting with the court. And, you know, these are existential—this is an existential attack on the court. In addition, non-American companies tend to overcomply. I mean, we saw AXA, the main Dutch insurer of the court and court personnel, withdrawing, even though they were not subject to sanctions. And so, really, I mean, the 125 countries that are members of this court are now going, you know, to have to step up. You know, Marco Rubio talks about American sovereignty against a runaway court. I mean, this is really an insurance policy against accountability for crimes that the United States and its ally Israel are committing in plain sight. I mean, Benjamin Netanyahu and Yoav Gallant have been indicted for war crimes, crimes against humanity. The United States is involved in, you know, an illegal attack on Iran that constitutes probably the crime of aggression, bombing, you know, water plants and girls' schools in Iran that could be war crimes, blowing up boats in the Caribbean without due process and trial. As we speak, Rodrigo Duterte, the former president of the Philippines, is facing trial in The Hague for the alleged extrajudicial execution of suspected drug dealers. You know, sending migrants to a prison in El Salvador, a notorious prison where they were in fact tortured, can create criminal liability. And so, you know, not unsurprisingly, the Trump administration is doing abroad what it does at home. You know, trample on human rights, trample on the rule of law, and then attack the very institutions, the courts, the journalists, the NGOs, that try to hold it to account.
10: I mean, it's interesting, Reid, because, as you pointed out, the U.S. has never been a member of the International Criminal Court. The U.S. provides no funding for the International Criminal Court. And as you've also said, I mean, there are a number of very powerful countries that are not members of the ICC, which includes also three of the five permanent members of the Security Council. And indeed, also, you know, you mentioned Iran. If you could explain, because you were involved in the establishment of this court, helping to lobby governments to accede to the treaty, you know, what was the resistance that you faced then? Indeed, Iran is not a member of the International Criminal Court. And then how the structure works, that you have to be a party to the treaty in order to be able to claim jurisdiction. So, for example, in the case, Israel is not a member of the ICC, but Palestine is.
13: Right. I think that's the key point here. I mean, Marco Rubio talks about American sovereignty. Well, yeah, if an American—I mean, the ICC does not have jurisdiction over crimes committed in America by Americans. It doesn't have jurisdiction over ICE violence, over, you know, deaths in custody. But if the United States commits crimes on the territory of a country that has ratified or given its jurisdiction to the ICC, there's no sovereignty question. I mean, if I'm an American citizen, if I go to Paris and start shooting people, the French courts can prosecute me. That's their sovereign right. And they can also give that right to the International Criminal Court. So the U.S. has no sovereign right to commit war crimes on the territory of countries that have given its jurisdiction. The same way, I mean, Vladimir Putin, let's remember, Russia hasn't signed up to the court, but Vladimir Putin has a warrant outstanding for alleged crimes committed in Ukraine. And in fact, when that happened, the U.S. applauded, and Lindsey Graham marshaled a 100-0 vote in the Senate applauding the indictment of Vladimir Putin, who is not a member of the International Criminal Court. The same thing with Israel. Israel is not a member, but Palestine is. And you have no right, you have a sovereign right within your own country. You don't have a sovereign right to go and commit war crimes on other people's territory. And that was, in fact, the objection back in 1998 when we were in Rome to the International Criminal Court. That is why the Clinton administration was one of only seven countries to vote against the ICC statute, because they wanted an ironclad, you know, guarantee that no American they usually put in terms of soldiers, but really what they mean is officials, you know, that no American soldier or official could ever be held accountable to the ICC.
10: But did Clinton assign the Rome statute in 2000 at the end of the year?
13: So the U.S. voted against it. There was a lot of, you know, back and forth. As his term was ending, or I think it was on, it was the last day that he could actually sign the treaty. He did sign the treaty. He said he wasn't sending it to the Senate for ratification, but he was signing the treaty as a measure of good faith. Then, of course, Bush came along, and under John Bolton, they unsigned the treaty, and they pushed through a legislation, the American Service Members Protection Act, of colloquially known as the Hague Invasion Act, that actually, and is still enforced, that actually authorizes the United States to take any means necessary to extract, to prevent an American or an ally from being tried before the ICC.
0: Reid, before we end, I want to ask you about a related story. On Tuesday, a federal judge temporarily blocked the Trump administration from penalizing two groups from working with the ICC. The ruling came in a lawsuit filed by your group, Dawn, and the Taxpayer Alliance Against Genocide. Reid, you serve as a board member of Dawn. Explain the significance as we begin to wrap up.
13: So, you know, the ICC is the Palestinian organizations, because the sanctions that were in effect before last week included sanctions against the UN Special Rapporteur, Francesca Albanese, on the occupied territories, and four Palestinian human rights organizations. Now, my organization, Dawn, has been very active in cooperating with the ICC. We actually presented a petition to the court detailing the evidence showing the complicity of U.S. officials of the Biden administration with the court. We also work very closely with the sanctioned Palestinian organizations, including Raji Sarani's organization, who's been on your show many times. So we brought, and we asked the Treasury Department three times, is this okay? Are we in? And the Treasury Department never got back to us. And so we had to stop working with the court, stop working with the sanctioned Palestinian organizations. And so we brought this lawsuit on First Amendment grounds. And, you know, this week we got this ruling from a district judge enjoining the administration from applying the sanctions, or from the secondary sanctions, to Dawn and to TAG. There are actually seven lawsuits going up against these sanctions, lawsuits brought by law professors, lawsuits brought by judges of the court themselves, a lawsuit brought by CCR and Human Rights Watch, all of which have so far been, at least for those brought by American citizens, have been successful.
10: So I just want to mention very quickly before we conclude, Reid, that in fact, earlier this year, when Marco Rubio, Secretary of State, talked about the court, Trump actually said explicitly, he's not doing this to defend me, but he is doing it to defend Bibi. He said this explicitly in a press conference. But I wanted to ask, we have 30 seconds. You said people who are countries that are signatories to the court, members of the court, they have to step up in order to save the court from the effects of these sanctions. What do you think the Europeans will do?
13: Well, they need to they have a blocking statute, basically, that says to Dutch companies, to European companies, you cannot comply with these sanctions. Now, it's not a silver bullet, because people are as afraid of, you know, U.S. sanctions as they are of European pushback. But I do want to say that, you know, the Gallant and Netanyahu arrests were a watershed in international justice. The arrest warrants were a watershed in international justice. I mean, up until then, going back to Nuremberg, the instruments of international justice had only been used against defeated enemies like in Tokyo and Nuremberg, impotent Africans, enemies of the West like Vladimir Putin and Slobodan Milosevic. And we were, and people in the global South and people like me were arguing that these are double standards. And when the court finally, in the Netanyahu and Gallant warrants, you know, showed that it could be even-handed, that is when the United States moved to strangle this court.
0: Reid Brody, war crimes prosecutor, member of the International Commission of Jurists. Coming up, we'll look at how the backlash against data centers to power AI has become a political flashpoint in the midterm elections. We'll go to Memphis to speak with Democratic congressional candidate Justin Pearson, where Elon Musk is building massive data centers. Then we'll talk to Paris Marx, author of Hyperscale, The Ambition and Excess of Big Tech's Data Empire. Stay with us.

0: that more.
1: To the white people of America from the album Songs of Slavery and Emancipation. This is Democracy Now!, democracynow.org. I'm Amy Goodman with Nermeen Sheikh.
2: We turn now to an issue that has become a major bipartisan flashpoint in the midterms this year, pitting local communities against multi-billion-dollar technology companies, AI data centers. The energy needs of the AI boom and the construction of massive data centers in state after state have created a backlash from both Democratic and Republican voters. New data shows that 75% of data centers under construction and 80% of those in the planning stages are located in predominantly Republican states. This is an ad from Texas by Democrat Gina Hinojosa running against Texas Governor Greg Abbott.
3: Why is my electric bill going up?
4: Absolutely. I'm happy to help. Data center production and energy use in Texas is skyrocketing to meet AI's needs. For your future.
3: What? Who authorized that?
4: Greg Abbott. Abbott took $20 million in campaign donations from data center executives and companies, and he gave them billions in tax breaks. For your future.
3: My future? How does this help me?
4: Absolutely. Absolutely. Great question. Happy to help.
1: And it's not just Democrats who are opposing data centers. In Wisconsin, Republican gubernatorial candidate, Congressmember Tom Tiffany, has run this ad criticizing his Democratic opponent, David Crowley.
5: Meet data center David Crowley.
6: There's an opportunity for us to really become AI and a data hub for not only for the entire country, but for the entire globe.
5: And he wants you to pay for it. Data center David Crowley won't roll back data center tax incentives. Our lakes run dry. Family farms paved over. Why? Because Crowley's campaign is funded by the people building them.
1: President Trump, however, has remained adamant in his defense of data centers and the big tech owners. In August, he wrote online, quote, "The only reason communities throughout the USA should not want data centers if they want to end up being backwards and poor. If they want to be successful and rich with far lower taxes and jobs all over the place, let data reign," President Trump wrote. Well, the battle against data centers is at the heart of one campaign in Tennessee. We're joined now by Democratic State Representative Justin J. Pearson, who's opposed the Colossus data centers built by Elon Musk's XAI in the Memphis area. Pearson is running for Congress against Republican State Senator Brent Taylor in Tennessee's recently redistricted 9th Congressional District, which includes parts of Memphis as well as rural and suburban counties. Justin Pearson, thanks so much for being with us again. Talk about the significance of this battle. We're seeing all over the country. We're going to talk about that in a minute with Paris Marks. But in Memphis, what are you up against?
7: Listen, Elon Musk built the world's largest data center 3 miles away from our home. And the idea was that we were just supposed to accept that and the little bit of dollars and taxes that we receive and be silent about the harm of formaldehyde, the harm of nitrogen oxide, the illegal gas turbines that he's operated in Memphis. And now he has 59 illegal gas turbines in North Mississippi that are polluting the air of people in Memphis and Whitehaven and Westwood and Boxtown. But across the 15 counties that I've traveled, I have yet to meet anyone, including folks who are Republicans who are voting for us, who want data centers. It's the clearest example of the billionaire class versus the rest of us and exploiting our natural resources so they can make more profit.
2: Well, indeed, as you said, if these things were so good, they would be built at Mar-a-Lago. I'd like to ask you, Justin, about the Memphis City Council members having passed two ordinances earlier this month about data centers. Could you tell us what those are about?
7: Yes, sir. Right now, the Memphis City Council has a moratorium vote coming up on the 20th, as well as other regulation that they're looking at as well. That'll be going through the process over the next several weeks. But I'm advocating alongside other members of our community for a data center moratorium in Memphis and also in Shelby County. In the House of Representatives, I represent a town called Millington. And just yesterday, they passed a data center moratorium. But I believe local governments have a responsibility to protect the air, to protect the water of our constituents and our communities that are being inundated by hyperscale data centers that are seeking to pollute and harm our communities without any input given by the people who live there. And a lot of the people who live in our rural towns and communities that I'm visiting and talking with, they don't want these hyperscale data centers either.
2: And could you talk about the lawsuit the NAACP has sued Musk's ex-AI earlier this year in June?
7: Yeah, so the NAACP, alongside Young, Gifted, and Green and Southern Environmental Law Center, are suing xAI because they're illegally violating the Clean Air Act, operating over 59 gas turbines that are making them the largest producer of nitrogen oxide, which is smog, a ground-level ozone pollution, in our entire region. And they have not at all gotten permission to do that via the Clean Air Act through the Environmental Protection Agency, and instead are exploiting their relationship with the governor and Mississippi Department of Environmental Quality to allow them to hurt, harm, and kill the people who live in our community. And even the Department of Justice, Trump's Department of Justice, has tried to enjoin the lawsuit, which they've been denied, saying that Grok and xAI, their chatbot, is necessary because it's being used to kill people in the Iran war. And so what's being

0: wealthiest person on Earth, Elon Musk, with his XAI data centers. And it's just been revealed in investigations of dark money by the New York Times that he has poured over $300 million into the midterm elections. You are trying to win a seat in Congress for the first time from Memphis. Why have you decided to take on Elon Musk? And how much money do you know is he pouring in against you in your congressional race?
1: Yes, I am never afraid to take on the richest person in the world financially. I'm not afraid to take on the president of the United States, who just mentioned us in his rally 2 days ago, because I will do anything that I possibly can to improve the quality of lives for people in Tennessee. The truth of the matter is gas is high. Groceries are high, healthcare costs are high, wages are low, yet the billionaire class continues to profit off of our pain and pillage our communities and our pocketbooks. Look, we know he's spending over $300 million. I believe he's going to start spending millions in our race because it is so extremely close. You know, they drew this district to be plus 21 for Trump, and most recent polls have us within just 4 points of winning this. I just learned yesterday that Donald Trump's super PAC is starting to spend money in our district. They are terrified about the multiracial coalition that we're building, about the fact that we're getting rural folks together and people who live in urban areas together to fight back against the tyranny of government and against the billionaire class. But they're not going to prevail, because on Election Day, we all just get one vote, and we're going to have more votes at the end of the day.
0: Justin J. Pearson, Democratic State Representative from Tennessee, running for Congress to represent Memphis and Shelby County. Up next, Paris Marks, author of the new book, Hyperscale, The Ambition and Excess of Big Tech's Data Empires. Stay with us.

0: High Fly by the late legendary pianist and composer Randy Weston. To see our interview and his performances, go to democracynow.org. This is Democracy Now! I'm Amy Goodman with Nermeen Sheikh.
1: With the midterms less than 3 weeks away, we continue to look at how AI data centers have emerged as a political flashpoint.
0: We're joined now by the Canadian journalist Paris Marks, host of the award-winning Tech Won't Save Us podcast, writes the Disconnect newsletter, author of the new book Hyperscale, The Ambition and Excess of Big Tech's Data Empires. He's joining us from St. John's, Newfoundland. And we just talked to Justin Pearson, taking on Elon Musk's XAI data centers in Memphis. In fact, though, the largest concentration of data centers is in Northern Virginia, as you write about. And Nermeen and I are speaking to you from New York, which has the only state moratorium on the building of data centers. Can you give us, can you put that battle in Memphis in the global picture? Why Northern Virginia, for example, is there this massive concentration of data centers? It's not one of the poorest areas in the country.
2: No, certainly not. It's much more for historical reasons, right? Because a lot of that early work on the internet was happening in Northern Virginia, you know, obviously a lot of military spending that went into that. And of course, for that reason, a lot of infrastructure, a lot of, you know, fiber infrastructure, connectivity infrastructure, data centers, certainly over time, were built out in that area. And that, you know, kind of that legacy continues to this day. And so, you know, the people who live there in Northern Virginia have really felt the effects of all of these data centers having been built out. And especially, you know, they have had data centers for a long time, right? But one of the things I try to get to in the book is really the shift from, you know, data centers as they used to be, you know, in industrial areas, maybe not so much larger than other tenants that would be in those, you know, kind of industrial parks and things like that, to the hyperscale data centers that are just on a whole other scale. You know, the resource demands are just immense, as of course, you know, Representative Justin Pearson was just talking about in Memphis, where they have really been feeling this firsthand. And I think, you know, because Elon Musk was involved, this really brought it to the attention of a lot more people, you know, seeing the effects that come with one of these major data centers. But obviously in Northern Virginia, people are feeling a lot of that. But as we have seen this

0: significant escalation in the construction of these hyperscale data centers, particularly in the past 4 to 5 years, and certainly since the generative AI boom, really started to take off in 2023, we have seen not just many more communities in the United States seeing data centers planned or being constructed next to them, and feeling, what comes with that, whether that is the increases in their electricity prices, the pressures on their water system, or just, kind of the noise and light pollution that can come from living next to one of these infrastructures. But many more communities around the world are feeling that too. And I think that's part of the reason why, we're seeing this kind of collective backlash, throughout the United States, but in many other parts of the world, against these data centers.
1: So, Paris, let's just, to give people a sense of the scale of these data centers, there are 3,000, more than 3,000 operational data centers in the U.S. now, and about 1,500 that are being planned. So why don't you explain, if you could, why? Why so many and why so quickly?
0: Yeah, absolutely. So, we need data centers to process the types of things that we do online, the digital services that we use. Of course, I'm connected to you digitally. That is likely going through a data center somewhere, right? So it's not to say that we need absolutely no data centers. We need to get rid of them all. I think there have certainly been benefits from the digital technologies that have arisen over the past few decades. But we have seen this continued escalation in the amount of computing power that the tech companies and the tech industry are demanding, right? And they make the products that they're offering to people more computationally intensive. And so the real reason, one of the key reasons, at least, that we have seen this significant escalation over the past few years in the construction of data centers, because we really saw this start to take off in 2023, 2024, which is why it has become such a political flashpoint over the past 12 to 18 months, is really because of generative AI, right? Because of the chatbots and image generators that companies like OpenAI, Anthropic, but also Google, Microsoft, Amazon have been pushing for the past few years. Because, for regular people who are not really into the technical side of things, it might just be like, oh, okay, this is a new service that these companies are offering. But the reality is that these are much more computationally intensive than what, these companies were offering before. It takes a lot more computation to kind of create, a text response to a prompt that you're putting in, or to generate an image or a video based on some prompts that you're putting into the system. And that has meant they have needed to build so many more data centers, so much more quickly, and make those data centers even larger than they have in the past, which again is why so many people are, seeing data centers arrive in their communities, just because these tech companies are looking for so many places to be able to locate them, places that are willing to, have them become their neighbors. And they're finding that increasingly a lot of communities are saying no to that.
1: Well, one of the chapters in your book, Paris, is devoted to the climate impacts, which we heard about earlier from Justin in Memphis. But so the question, obviously America, the U.S. has exponentially more data centers than any country in the world. Now, China, which is also building, massively data centers, though, again, nowhere near the number of what the U.S. has, they have been attempting to employ renewable energy to diminish the climate impacts of these data centers. In your research, do you see any indication that these tech companies are looking for more sustainable sources of energy?
0: Not in any significant way, right? Like, if you listen to what the tech companies say, they will certainly tell you that they're investing a lot of money in renewable energy. In the past, last year in particular, they made a big push into nuclear energy, which, obviously is very debatable whether it can be considered clean, but in their ledger, they would claim it is, right? Which is part of their way to say, like, look, we're trying to do this, efficiently, we're trying to do this sustainably. And they will certainly talk about how, they will reduce kind of the intensity of water use at a data center, right? So, kind of the total quantity that a data center itself will use. But then when you look across the total number of data centers that they're building out, their water use and their electricity use as well is just absolutely soaring. But the real story here, if you think about the climate impact, is really their dependence on fossil fuels and their dependence on natural gas in particular. And so, you know, in the kind of 23, 24, we saw this real push for them to try to get connections to the grid in the various places where they were building out these data centers, right? But in many of those places, they have now exhausted those connections, right? The demand on the grid was so great that it became much more difficult to connect a data center in the kind of amount of time that they would need to connect it for it to come online to, you know, benefit their generative AI ambitions. And so what we have seen over the past year is a real pivot toward building on-site gas plants. You know, obviously, when we look at Memphis, there was the use of a lot of generators on site in order to power the data center. And we have seen other data centers using that model as well. But now, of course, increasingly, they're moving toward actually just building dedicated gas plants for the data centers, such that there was a report out recently that it's something like 189 gigawatts of new gas capacity is in the pipeline in the United States just to power these data centers, which is just staggering to imagine, right? You know, we have already seen our governments roll back on their climate ambitions. We have seen the tech companies that back in 2019, 2020 wanted us to see them as climate leaders and, you know, as though they cared about climate change and taking action on that, completely throw their targets out the window, in order to pursue generative AI and this data center build out, regardless of the consequences that come of that. And of course, you know, those are consequences that will be felt by everybody through, you know, how it's going to make climate change worse. But again, as Representative Pearson was saying, we also see very clearly the local impacts of local air pollution, you know, on the people who live next to these data centers, as the people in Memphis are feeling, but also in many other communities where this is happening.
2: Paris Marks, I want to ask you about your critique of the legislation Senator Bernie Sanders is putting forward, certainly seen as an AI critic, a deep concern about what's happening and what's happening so fast. Senator Sanders and Congressmember Greg Kassar announced the Ban Artificial Superintelligence Act to stop AI oligarchs from building machines humans cannot control. It would permanently ban the development and deployment of superintelligent AI and temporarily pause advanced AI development until a federal regulator has established safety rules. They would also direct the U.S. to pursue international agreements to prevent superintelligence from being developed anywhere in the world. You are critical of this approach.
0: Yeah, absolutely. You know, I certainly welcome Senator Sanders' work on the data center moratorium and trying to move that forward on a national level. I think that's very important. And, you know, even when we look at the kind of super intelligence legislation, and, you know, the discussion of, you know, kind of limiting or rolling back the further development of these AI models, I would also be on board with that as well. But probably not for the same reasons that are being laid out in this legislation. And so to me, this feels like a response to these narratives that we have had for the past couple months now about, you know, the power and the threat that these AI models can pose to humanity, right? You know, we have seen these tech companies and people who work at them come out and talk about how they feel or they believe, and you know, they want us to believe as well, that, you know, these models are getting to a place that they are starting to learn on their own, and they're starting to become so powerful that within 10 years they could decide that they want to wipe out humanity or a significant chunk of humanity, and that is a real threat to, you know, our collective species, right? And to me, quite frankly, I feel that that is a mix of science fiction and delusion on the part of the people who are running these companies. And it is also a very effective way to distract from the real harms that we're seeing from these generative AI products, from the chatbots and image generators today. You know, for me, I think that, you know, kind of this future-focused stuff is an attempt to make sure that regulation is not targeting the things that people are actually feeling and that would actually restrict what the chatbots and the AI companies are doing right now. And, you know, rather having the discussion being about something that might happen 10 years down the line that I would argue is actually very unlikely and doesn't reflect how the technology really works. You know, what I would like to see from a regulatory perspective is not this focus on the super intelligent stuff, but, you know, the effects that you know, as we're seeing more reports, the effects that dependence on chatbots can have on people's mental health, where we see them have mental health spirals because they have become dependent on these technologies. You know, the kind of deepfake crisis that we have seen and really saw very clearly on Elon Musk's platform and with the Grok chatbot at the beginning of the year. The questions about what dependence on chatbots and use of chatbots means for people's ability to learn, to think critically, to kind of have these cognitive skills and to develop them properly. You know, we can even go beyond that to the environmental impact of the data centers themselves, or, you know, the various other ways that we have seen chatbots used for people to try to harm themselves or to harm others. Of course, in the case that we're seeing here in Canada, where the shooter out in British Columbia earlier this year, in one of the worst mass shootings in our history, was actually using ChatGPT for 8 months to help plan violent scenarios and that attack in particular, right up until the morning of the attack, when the shooter asked the chatbot what time school shootings tend to occur, and then, of course, went to carry out that act of mass violence. And so these are the things that I think that regulation should really be targeting, not these kind of more fantastical ideas of superintelligence that, you know, I think are really the product of kind of delusional and deceptive tech people.
1: So, Paris, would you say that there is a distinction between your critique, which is a political economic critique of the technology, in addition to, of course, these horrifying incidents that you've recounted of present day harms, and the scientific and technological potential of this, generative artificial intelligence? Or do you think even that potential that has been touted to us is misleading or an exaggeration?
0: Yeah, in my view, I do think the potential is severely overstated. You know, I think that when we look especially at how the tech industry tends to operate, it operates on exaggeration, right? In order to drive investment, in order to drive hype cycles, to get people interested in its products, to, you know, get a lot of media attention on what it's doing, which is not to say that, you know, at the end of a shakeout, of course, there's a lot of talk of whether there is an AI bubble and whether there's overinvestment into generative AI and into data centers right now, and what might happen when there is a kind of market correction, you know, in that sector. And I think that what we'll find is that a lot of the places where the tech industry said that generative AI would be useful is actually not going to pan out in the long run. I think that there will certainly be some instances where, you know, certain sectors, certain companies find that it's useful to use generative AI products. And even then, I think their use of the products will look very different than what we have today. You know, there's obviously a big reliance and push to use centralized tools like ChatGPT or Claude from Anthropic. But actually, I think we'll see much more kind of use of the open weight models, the kind of smaller models that are targeted to certain use cases that are obviously also less resource demanding, which I think is how things are going to shake out. But even then, I would say that, you know, I think that the usefulness of generative AI as a technology has been overstated. I think that the pursuit of it comes out of certain kind of ideological ideas that the tech companies have. You know, they want to build this, you know, kind of human brain within the computer. And to do that, you need larger and larger models. But that's not necessarily the best way to actually develop AI for, you know, kind of benefiting the public, right? And one of the things that I took away from Karen Howe's work, who I know you've had on the show as well, in her book Empire of AI, is that there are a lot of other ways you can approach AI, right? But a lot of the money that goes into AI development right now is focused on generative AI rather than these, you know, many other techniques or approaches that could actually be much, much better for the public, you know, be using far less resources. But the industry is not very interested in that right now.
1: And finally, if you could talk about, because it seems to me that a number of people in the medical profession are very hopeful about the changes that generative AI will make possible in many, many different fields. And already, you know, the discovery of Google DeepMind's AlphaFold, which is considered one of the most significant scientific achievements in the history of artificial intelligence. We have 30 seconds. Your response.
0: I'm quite skeptical of many of these claims. You know, I think that we have actually a history of thinking that new technologies are going to make big changes in medical advances, and then they don't deliver. And I would just point to, you know, in Canada, the Auditor General in Ontario looked into these AI medical scribes, you know, the tools that transcribe conversations between patients and doctors, and found that in over half of cases, they were inserting false information, recording the wrong drugs, you know, and if this is kind of the basis of, you know, how a patient's medical history, that can really have some significant effects on, you know, how they are treated going forward if their medical file is filled with false information about their history. So again, I'm a bit skeptical on that point as well.
2: Paris Marks, I want to thank you so much for being with us, author of the new book, Hyperscale, The Ambition and Excess of Big Tech's Data Empires, host of the award-winning Tech Won't Save Us podcast. 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A very happy birthday to Juan Gonzalez. Tomorrow, on Friday, I'll be at the Woodstock International Film Festival, moderating a panel at 2. 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And on October 26th and 7th in Colorado, first at CU Boulder, then at Fort Collins. 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I'm Amy Goodman with Nermeen Sheikh.
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0: I want to be clear with you all that a new day has come. To San Francisco, to Oakland, to Baltimore, to Ferguson, to Atlanta, there is a movement sweeping this country, and we are not going to stop until you stop killing us.
1: Shut it down! Shut it down! The time for the middle ground is over.
2: Yeah, it is. It's been over. What's cracking, family? This is Law and Disorder. I am your host, Kev Brooks. On today's show, Dr. Ibram X. Kendi, his new book, Chain of Ideas, offers an unsettling but indispensable global history of how great replacement theory brought humanity into this authoritarian age and how we can free ourselves from it. It wasn't an accident how we got here with Step by Step. This is for your organizing and resistance protest brains. Ibram X. Kendi is up next after these news headlines.
3: I'm Max Pringle with these headlines. President Trump said today that the Pentagon will not be live streaming the firing squad execution of Fort Hood shooter Nidal Malik Hassan. The Pentagon has said Hassan's execution is scheduled for December 3rd. President Trump said the execution can be viewed in person by immediate family of the victims if they so choose. The decision follows bipartisan backlash and Vice President J.D. Vance saying he wouldn't watch it. Hassan killed 13 people and wounded 30 others when he shot at a group of soldiers at Fort Hood, Texas in 2009. Defense Secretary Pete Hegseth had announced that Hassan's firing squad execution would be live-streamed for the public's viewing. A new AP NORC poll shows that a strong majority of voters believe President Trump is falling short at home and abroad, and they want major change in the upcoming midterm elections. That raises serious warning signs for the Republican Party as voters turn out for the November 3rd midterm elections. House Democrats are preparing an ambitious 100-day agenda focused on making life more affordable and conducting vast oversight of the Trump administration if voters return them to majority control in the House and Senate. And Trump's new White House press secretary is facing mounting questions about her background and resume. Katie Zakaria has long described herself as a lawyer, but so far, she and the White House have offered no evidence she ever passed a bar exam. Authorities in Pakistan say a roof collapse at a private school in Peshawar has killed at least 34 children and a teacher. More than 50 others were injured, with some in critical condition. The incident occurred today when the roofs of two classrooms collapsed. Emergency services quickly responded, rescuing those trapped. The school, El Khair, had children aged 13 or younger. Building collapses are common in Pakistan due to poor construction standards. Authorities have arrested the school's owner and launched an investigation. Officials, including the president and prime minister, expressed sorrow and called for safety improvements to prevent future tragedies. Officials say Ukraine has launched a drone and missile strike on a Russian oil refinery. The strikes came hours after Ukrainian President Volodymyr Zelensky said that a brief energy infrastructure truce spurned by Moscow was over, amid deepening tensions with Washington. Zelensky says the Trump administration may have restricted or cut off critical intelligence to Ukraine this week that warns of incoming Russian airstrikes. Russia's defense ministry said that Ukraine launched a major attack on a refinery in the Ryazan region, southeast of Moscow, early today. It said that air defenses downed 4 Ukrainian Flamingo missiles and 69 drones attacking the refinery. But drone fragments sparked a fire at the refinery. A senior Ukrainian official confirmed that Ukraine had hit the Ryazan refinery during an overnight attack. Doctors say Pope Leo's lung has recovered well from surgery to remove a cancerous growth, and he resumed working from the hospital. The statement today came from his doctors and the Vatican. Doctors said that Leo's post-operative tests remained within normal levels, and his physiotherapy session today involved full mobility exercises, with the Pope going about his daily activities independently. The doctor said that the chest X-ray revealed good recovery of the operated lung. The Vatican said that Leo had resumed working from the hospital, looking at documents, and had again celebrated Mass with other priests in a special chapel set up for him near his room on the 10th floor of the hospital. Unions and student groups in France are planning a mass day of action on Saturday, continuing the weeks-long protests of poor school conditions and underfunding in the country. More from Ross Cullen in Paris.
4: Blockades are continuing at some French schools and universities on Thursday, and a big day of mobilization is planned in France's third biggest city of Lyon. Now, these protests come just 2 days before the start of the official school autumn holidays, and so students and teachers who've also been on strike are calling on people to continue to take to the streets, especially as this Saturday a huge nationwide mobilization of marches and rallies is planned by the Yellow Vests movement.
3: That's Ross Cullen. Consumers in the U.S. showed continued willingness to spend in September, even after a better-than-expected splurge in August. Retail sales increased a better-than-expected 0.8% last month, after delivering a revised 1.3% gain in August. That's according to the Commerce Department's report out today. Economists were anticipating a 0.3% increase for this month, according to FactSet. Excluding business at gas stations, retail sales rose 0.2% in September. The government figures aren't adjusted for inflation, which accelerated last month as gasoline and many other goods and services became more expensive. Large swaths of California are expected to see fire weather starting today, and thousands of people could lose power as utilities like PG&E try not to spark wildfires during hot and windy conditions expected to last through Saturday. Los Angeles Mayor Karen Bass, who has faced criticism for her city's response to deadly fires last year, said she's directed the fire department to deploy personnel and equipment ahead of the winds. The fire department has also requested assistance from the state's Office of Emergency Services. Sunny today in the San Francisco Bay Area, highs in the 80s, lows tonight in the 50s. In the Central Valley, sunny today, highs in the 80s, lows tonight in the 60s. In the L.A. area, sunny, highs in the 80s, overnight lows in the 60s. Those are the headlines. I'm Max Springle on KPFA.
2: What's happening, family? This is Law and Disorder. I'm your host, Kat Brooks. A few years ago, while I was still co-hosting up front, I began to notice and we began to cover the rise of right-wing movements and governments in Europe, France, Italy, Spain. However, we were looking at the material conditions in each country individually rather than searching for the connecting threads. Since that time, the United States has seen the arrival of a hard-right, anti-immigrant, black, brown, poor, queer, female movement and government. Our guest this morning will help us unpack these swings to the right as not random happenstances, but rather the impacts of a political theory at play, replacement theory. Our guest this morning is Dr. Ibram X. Kendi. Kendi is the Carter G. Woodson Endowed Chair in History and the inaugural director of the Howard University Institute for Advanced Study, an interdisciplinary research enterprise examining global racism. He is the author of the National Book Award, winning Stamped from the Beginning, and the international bestseller, How to Be an Anti-Racist, and has been awarded a MacArthur Fellowship, popularly known as the Genius Grant. His latest book, which we are discussing this morning, is Chain of Ideas, The Origins of Our Authoritarian Age. Good morning, and thank you for joining.
5: Good morning. Thank you for having me.
2: When you use the term authoritarian age, Dr. Kendi, what are the markers globally that make that so?
5: According to recent data, nearly three-fourths of the world's population is living under an authoritarian state. And these are authoritarian states, typically led by leaders that are actively seeking to or have already eroded democracy. And I would argue that many of these leaders are trying to actually get people to consent to living within an authoritarian state, trying to get people to consent for their states becoming increasingly militarized from rights and freedoms being taken away. And the major theory that's being used to get people to consent to their own domination is great replacement theory, as I write about in Chain of Ideas. And very quickly, this is a political theory that suggests that there are these globalist elites who are enabling peoples of color to displace the lives and livelihoods and even electoral power of white people, who apparently then therefore need authoritarian protection. And so when we hear phrases like immigrants are invading the nation, we're hearing great replacement theory, or diversity programs are discriminatory, or there's an internal enemy. We're hearing a theory that's trying to get people to believe they need protection. They need someone to save them. And then the authoritarian comes around and says, I will protect you and I will save you by snatching your freedoms and rights.
2: Who are these globalist elites that in theory are pushing this wicked agenda forward, and why would they be doing so?
5: Well, that is different in different countries, but usually the political party that is pushing this theory is typically positioning a political party to the left as the cornerstone of these global elites. And so whether that is a center-right party, a center-left party, or even, you know, a leftist party. But they also argue that NATO, European Union, international organizations more broadly are part of this globalist elite. And I should say the construct of the globalist elite comes directly from the construct of international Jewry. And so there's a that apparently Nazis imagined that there was this extremely wealthy, powerful Jewish cabal that was ruling the world and facilitating the annihilation of Aryans. And ironically, those who are articulating great replacement theory, though they've dropped the Jewish part of it, are making a similar case today.
2: Talk to us about origins of the replacement theory. Well, I guess because you say reemergence, so I guess talk to us about Camus.
5: Well, Camus, Renaud Camus, is a novelist and poet in France who in 2011, he published a book entitled The Great Replacement. And he imagined in that book that African immigrants who were primarily Muslim were coming in mass and overtaking and displacing, quote unquote, white native Europeans. And he argued that this marked the Great Replacement. And he argued this, frankly, was happening across the world, particularly in the global north. And so he named a theory that actually had been around for quite some time. So theories are different than humans in that when we're born, we're typically named around the time we're born. Theories can be around for more than a century before they're named. And this is a theory that has been around for quite some time. I mentioned Nazis, their articulation of it. Jim Crow segregationists, apartheid officials articulated forms of great replacement theory. But it really was first conjured in its totality by white supremacist colonial officials who began to imagine in the late 1800s what would happen if they were no longer colonizing Africa or Asia or Latin America. And they imagined that there would be this turning of the table or this replacement in which those people who were fighting for their freedom, that they wouldn't stop at their sovereignty and at their liberation, that they apparently would then come to Europe, engage in genocides, and seek to take over Europe. And that was really the origin story of what we now call Great Replacement Theory.
2: In that book that you mentioned by Camus, you say that in it he has three protagonists, the replacers, the replacees, the replacists. Can you walk us through each of those three?
5: Sure. So if we think of the definition, the first major form of the definition is this powerful sort of body or the replacists. These are the people who are enabling the replacement. So in the case of, let's say, the United States, you have Tucker Carlson, who has argued that the Democratic Party is actively importing voters from, I should say, immigrants from Latin America and Africa to get them to be able to vote and display the power of white native Americans. That's a theory he pushed for years on his show. So he positioned the Democratic Party as the replacists, who were enabling the replacement, apparently. And then he positioned the replacers as black and brown immigrants, and the replacees as white Americans.
2: Let's expand a bit and have you talk about genocide theory, this offshoot of great replacement.
5: Genocide theory is the most extreme great replacement theory. It is this theory that white people or another privileged or minority group are facing genocide and annihilation. In the case of the U.S. context and even in parts of Europe, it's imagined that so-called black criminals, so-called immigrants of color, who, of course, this president has described as animals and rapists, and quote-unquote Islamic terrorists, are enabling, are essentially behind the genocide of white Christians. And so whenever there is a quote-unquote form of black-on-white crime, as they say, they call it a marker of a genocide of white people, even as most white people are being harmed by other white people. Whenever there is a terror attack by, let's say, someone who happens to be Muslim, they argue that it is part of a larger sort of clash of civilizations where, you know, Muslims are seeking to destroy, you know, Christians, particularly white Christians. And what's also ironic about genocide theory is they also argue that white women who are choosing to not have children or to only have one or two children are also contributing to the genocide of white people by causing the quote unquote low birth rates among white people. And certainly white women and women of color and even men who are supportive of reproductive freedom and abortion rights, they argue are also contributing to the genocide of white people. But this theory extends even beyond the notion that white people are facing a genocide, because great replacement theory expands beyond even notions that white people are being replaced. So there's this construct in which apparently there's a war against men. Apparently there's a war against Christians. Apparently there's a war against ethnic majorities, whether it's the Hindu majority in India or the Han majority in China. There's even ideas that there's a war against heterosexuals. And so it's imagined that all of these groups apparently are facing a genocide when they are the least likely typically in their countries to face hate crimes.
2: And what's bananas is that I can just imagine, should all of us blacks get together and decide we was really going to go for white folks, the backlash, the violence, like the price that we would pay. I mean, a lot of us dark joked, I guess, about January 6th. And had that been us, had that been a Black Lives Matter rally, we wouldn't have gotten that close to the Capitol. And if we had, our blood would have been everywhere. Yeah,
5: exactly. And if I could just say very quickly, genocide theory has incited a whole host of mass shootings over the last 15 years. And I'm talking about the shooter who walked into a supermarket of black folks in Buffalo, believed genocide theory. The shooter who entered the Walmart in El Paso, Texas, and murdered a large number of Latino Americans believed in genocide theory. The shooter who walked into a synagogue in Pittsburgh believed that Jews were enabling immigrants to slaughter his people, you know, as an example. And even there's been mass shootings in Christchurch, New Zealand, in Oslo, Norway, in Munich, all over the world, people have been misled into believing that, quote unquote, their people were under attack. So then they picked up a gun to slaughter the people who they imagined or had been taught were seeking to slaughter them. So this is a dangerous theory. It's the most dangerous theory known to humanity.
2: And this might seem like a dumbed down question, but I'm going to ask it anyway, right? We don't hear even so-called left-leaning media attribute these mass shootings, this white violence, to this belief in these theories. You might be the first person I've heard posit as such.
5: And I think part of what's happening is that in many cases, even left-leaning media runs with the trope of mental illness, which is typically a trope that is brought out. The way it actually operates is it actually covers up these violent theories that people hold. So even, you know, and that's not just as it relates to race. I mean, even when a black man slaughters a black woman or a bunch of children, instead of saying, you know, this is patriarchy and it's violence, right? Instead, they want to imagine that it's mental illness. And so, but I also think that many left-leaning outlets don't really want to, have not spent enough time speaking about and frankly informing viewers about propaganda, particularly this form of propaganda, because folks on the left, we really want to focus on material conditions and its impact, you know, on how things are happening in society, which is to me incredibly important, but we have to show the relationship between material conditions and how people think.
2: You're listening to Law and Disorder. I'm your host, Kat Brooks, in conversation with Dr. Ibram X. Kendi. He's got a new book out called Chain of Ideas, The Origins of Our Authoritarian Age. You break down, Dr. Kendi, some other articulations of the theory that you say may be even more politically dangerous. And I think this gets to what we're just talking about and how it seeps in. And then we see these manifestations because it's more digestible by larger groups of folks. So you talk about the way it's defined through impacts on livelihood, culture, electoral power, and freedoms. If you could just riff off that for a second.
5: Yeah, let me give an example of livelihood. So many parts of the world right now, particularly in urban areas, are facing a housing crisis in which, you know, people are struggling to find housing or to find affordable housing. And so you have these great replacement politicians who are saying that the reason why you're struggling, meaning speaking to everyday people, to find affordable housing is because the immigrants are taking it all, or because the black people are receiving preferential treatment, you know, from the government. And at the same time, those politicians are being heavily bankrolled by developers who are choosing to, or I should say, making a tremendous amount of money by taking scarce housing and, you know, creating 4,000 or 5,000 square foot homes for one person or no one, right? And so if you're a politician who is being funded by someone whose policies, I should say, whose business is helping to create or maintain the housing crisis, you and them are going to want people to be blaming someone else as opposed to you. And that's how sort of grit replacement theory is functioning, because people are facing real challenges in this moment. And what grit replacement theory convinces people that the source of your challenges are those other people, or those people who are strangers, or those people you already don't like. And I think that's what makes this theory so dangerous, because people's livelihoods are suffering right now at the hands of the super rich, and some of those people within the super rich are heavily financing politicians to tell people that they're suffering because of people who are suffering even more than they are.
2: Where in American history have we seen this before?
5: We've seen it many times, but probably one of the more obvious times was after the Civil War. And you know, I write about this in Chain of Ideas, how this was a time in which you had former Confederates and former enslavers during the Reconstruction era, trying to convince everyday white Southerners that when they saw a black politician, they saw someone who was trying to act against the interest of that everyday white person. And that when they saw them, you know, these wealthy white landowners, that they were trying to act in their interest. But in actuality, those former enslavers refused to support public schooling during the enslavement, slaving South. They refused to support their governments, refused to support public defenders, institutions for people with disabilities. Many of the things, many of the social safety elements of the social safety net was literally built during the Reconstruction era by black politicians, and it benefited the vast majority of white Southerners. At the same time, those who were trying to reclaim power were saying those very politicians were coming to harm them. And I think that's what's striking. Something even similar happened during, I think, the Obama era, in which a lot of Obama's policies actually helped a large percentage of white Americans. And at the same time, those white Americans were being told, if there's a black person in office, he can't be helping you. He's harming you. He's taking from you. He's displacing you.
2: I want to do some more correlation between then and now. You touched on it briefly in an earlier response, drawing the connection between Nazism to Great Replacement Theory. And then you also talk about why neo or new Nazi is not exactly an accurate term for what we're seeing today.
5: Yeah, I wrote about how when most people think of the term neo-Nazi, they think of people today who are hailing Hitler or who are denying the Holocaust or who are supporting, let's say, a genocidal anti-Semitism or calling for the return of Nazi Germany. And I would say there's nothing neo about any of that. Like, that's just a Nazi. and there's nothing different than between them and certainly the you know, people during the actual Nazi era. So, but it is new for one to say that we have to annihilate Muslims before the Muslims annihilate us. If Nazis said the same exact thing about Jews, right? It is new to say that we have to have a nation of one culture, because to have a multicultural nation is to destroy, let's say, the cultures of white people. When Nazis said we have to have a nation of one blood, and to have other bloods in the quote unquote nation will poison and overwhelm and destroy the Aryan blood. It is new to go from blood to culture. And it is new, as we talked about earlier, to remix the construct of international Jewry to a globalist elite trying to enable, you know, the Great Replacement. So I show the ways in which these Nazi ideas have been renovated for a new age. And literally, they did a gut renovation of the House of Nazism, put up all new fixtures, all new walls, brought in all new furniture, and sold it to people. And people are buying into this neo-Nazism, not fully understanding that the purpose of trying to get them to buy into the neo-Nazism is so that they will buy into authoritarianism and so that they will buy into the undermining of democracy.
2: I'm going to keep tugging at this thread because I have it here and actually want you to talk about it. Blood and soil then and blood and soil now. Because that's in the headlines, and my listeners will go, oh.
5: Definitely. And I mean, you know, the Nazis talked endlessly about what they called racial hygiene. And they argued that it was critical that the nation was constantly at guard to improve its racial hygiene. And that if you have these, quote, alien bloods, like the blood of Jews or Slavs or others, or even black people, that it would undermine the racial hygiene. Similarly, you know, the president of this country, you know, once talked about that black and brown immigrants were poisoning the blood of the nation. And so the construct of blood and soil even still lives in current rhetoric.
2: In your prologue, you mention a website, whitedate.net. I would have never known about this website. I certainly would not have gone to this website were it not for you. So thank you so much. I do not recommend my listeners go to that website unless they have a vomit bag nearby. But I was struck by a couple of things. This connecting, this correlation of, like, let's find love, but it's rooted in this ideology of hate. It's so subtle. And that got me to thinking about, in addition to the political impacts of these ideologies, i.e. we've got that idiot in the White House, but it's not just him, right? All the policies that are coming out of this administration. What are perhaps some of the more quieter societal impacts that are moving that we may not, that are not as visible?
5: One of the conferences that I highlight in Chain of Ideas is the premier conference of what's called the proto-natal movement in the United States. And these are people who are trying to encourage white couples, heterosexual couples, of course, to have more children. They are aghast at declining white birth rates. And so they're doing everything they can to increase those birth rates among white people, and even having conferences and meeting about it. Their most prominent supporter is none other than Elon Musk, who, of course, has 14 children that we know about, and imagines that every child he has, every white child that he has, is doing a service to the white race. So you have people who are literally procreating or seeking to procreate, believing that that is saving the white race from genocide. And that is, doesn't get more private and personal than that.
2: Continuing on these quieter social impacts, self-righteous group that we are, the far left, we would believe that none of this touches us or the way that we think or, manifests in the way that we behave or treat each other. The toxicity of our side is a whole nother segment. But you note that polling shows that these political leanings can be embraced and are embraced by folks across the political spectrum. Can you say about how and why?
5: Yeah, so let me give an example. It's interesting you mentioned the sort of toxicity in our spaces, because one thing I did not expect when I entered into our spaces is that there would be the level of competition that some people engage in, particularly with people in their sphere, right? So if you have a radio show, you have certain people who are competing with others who have radio shows. Or in my case, if you write a book, they're sort of competing with others. Because in my mind, I see everyone as comrades, right? We're in this together. But there are people, let's say there are white people who have a tremendous amount of angst because they see a black person who is in their area of work receiving more opportunity or more spotlight than them. And they see that black person as taking or replacing them. So even in our spaces, and one of the ways in which they show that is because then they obviously go and seek to take that black person down because they feel that that black person is undeserving in the way that they believe they themselves are deserving. Or in the case of you have someone who is African-American who believes that black immigrants are coming and taking the jobs of African-Americans, right? You believe that somebody who is writing books on racism is taking space from you and your books on capitalism, even as those books can be in conversation, right? And should be. So it is certainly happening, you know, within our spaces. And I think it's one of the reasons, certainly not the only, in which there's so much competition when there shouldn't be, in which people develop levels of resentment and even jealousy, and engage in sort of takedown behavior as a result.
2: When Trump ascended for a second regime, one of the things, I'm just riffing on something you said in terms of like Black Americans and Black immigrants, right? And we started to see the attacks on immigrants. Some of our cousins said, "This isn't our fight, not our issue," right? And then our response, and with my other hat at my other org, was, you know, there's Black immigrants too. We're not just talking about Latinx people. And some of our cousin went, yeah, not our issue. And then listed out some of, you know, sort of what you just said, our jobs are this or that. And so we've seen one of the most important political things that can happen or needs to happen this time is the beating back the white supremacist division between Black USians, as Nana Gamfi says, and I love her, and Black immigrants.
5: Yeah, and that's one of the things I'm hoping people recognize, you know, through reading Chain of Ideas, that the three main groups, there have been many, many groups that have been positioned as replacers, you know, across the world, but the three main groups that are positioned as replacers, and they are such in almost every country in the world, are Black people, Muslims, and immigrants. Like, those are the three groups. And of course, you have Black Muslims immigrants who, of course, receive in many ways the worst. And so it allows, I think it's important for Black people to recognize the connection between the assault on diversity, equity, and inclusion programs with the assault on immigrants. Because we have to remember that they're assaulting diversity, equity, and inclusion programs on the pretext that they are taking jobs from qualified white people. They are simultaneously arguing that immigrants are what? Taking jobs from people. So it's the same idea, right? Ultimately, and just as they're arguing that Muslims are taking the lives, right, you know, of people. And so we have to, and so we, if we, and when I say we, when Black folks reinforce the idea that immigrants are invading the nation, I don't think we realize that we're reinforcing the ideas that are undermining our institution and our lives and our rights and our presence.

0: grasp that one. Link two, racial inequity data should be ignored. Link three, racism is biological prejudice and interpersonal discrimination. Say more, please.
1: Sure. And just to give some context, these links are the ideas that make up great replacement theory. And so in the case of link three, they want racism to be defined as biological prejudice, because many of the mainstream great replacement theorists are arguing that what the problem is the cultures of, let's say, peoples of color, that is what is poisoning the nation, that multiculturalism or pluralism is leading to the great replacement. And then they want to be able to turn around and say that's not racist, because I'm not talking about biological prejudice. I'm just saying that from a cultural standpoint, there's a problem. So they, you know, typically and historically, people define racism in a way that excludes them. And then interpersonal discrimination, they want a single white person who tells themselves that they didn't get access to that opportunity because they are white to believe that that is the essence of racism, not the racial disparities that, let's say, black people are more likely to be unemployed than white people. No, they want a person to think about their own individual experiences, because then that gives any white person the ability to tell themselves that they didn't get something because they're white, even as the data doesn't necessarily show that white people per persons are underrepresented, let's say, in that particular institution. So they don't want people having a structural analysis, because that undermines their ability to argue that anti-white racism is on the rise.
0: Link four, racism against people of color is over. Link five, anti-white racism is on the rise. Six, white, we got to pause here. White Christians are indigenous to the nation. Sir, more please.
1: So this is how you can have someone like Trump, whose mother is an immigrant from Scotland, whose father was in his grandmother's womb when she migrated from Germany, demonizing immigrants. Because ultimately, great replacement theorists position white people as eternal natives and people of color as eternal immigrants. And this isn't just in the United States, in which they replace the history of Native peoples or even the history of black people. Most black Americans actually are more likely to have traced their ancestry to the founding era than more white Americans. They don't want to essentially sort of talk about, you know, that demographic history, because then it makes it harder for them to argue that immigrants are destroying the nation when they are the descendants of immigrants, right? So they have to position themselves as indigenous. They have to position themselves as native, even in countries like South Africa, even in New Zealand, even in, you know, certainly in Australia, even, you know, descendants of Jewish migrants from Europe, positioning themselves as indigenous, you know, to the area we call Palestine. And then arguing that Palestine doesn't exist and Palestinian culture doesn't exist. This is critical in order to position peoples of color as the replacers.
0: All right, Chill. Seven, fight for freedom as patriots like the nation's founders. Eight, stand in the legacy of anti-slavery, anti-colonialism, civil rights activism, and anti-fascism. You want us to pause there for a second?
1: Well, I think we've heard that again and again when we've seen people who are seeking to conserve racism arguing that they're acting on the principles of Martin Luther King Jr. and they quote one line from one speech out of context.
0: Nine, insurrections against democracy protect the nation. And then let's settle here for a bit. Fight for privileges provided by dictators instead of power provided by democracy.
1: Yeah, this is the ultimate goal of great replacement theory. This is when these propagandists know that the chain has fully fastened around someone's mind. When people are clamoring for dictators on the pretext that all they really care

0: about is the maintenance of their privilege. And so the dictator comes in and is like, I will maintain your privilege, but you're not gonna. And then they simultaneously strip away their rights and freedoms, and most importantly, their power. And so it is really a distinguishing of privilege from power. And basically saying to these folks, that's all I'll maintain. I'll maintain your privilege. You'll be able to have more than those black folks or those immigrants or those Muslims, but you're certainly not going to have any electoral power or any economic power or any cultural power. I will dominate you, but in exchange for maintaining your privilege, you have to submit to that domination.
1: In the chapter, what was running through my head, and I'm not an academic, I'm an activist and organizer, and then they gave me this platform. I don't even call myself a journalist. I just have a big mouth, and somebody thought it was a good idea to let me talk on the air. But I was thinking, I was thinking about, right, the power of fear to be utilized to control people. Not by no means not a new conversation, but more recently, I'm thinking about the power of fear around safety. Right, about keeping people safe. And that was the way the defund movement, the movement for Black Lives, folks in the work that I'm in, right, the way that they pushed back on that what was an incredibly explosive, powerful apex that happened after decades and decades of struggle. They said, right, more cops. And they're still saying it, right? Like, we're in this flock fight. More cops, more surveillance, more military, more. That will keep you safe. And they were talking to us, Dr. Kendi, us. And just like we did in the 80s and 90s, for those of us old enough to remember that, around crack cocaine and all that stuff, right? More cells, more jails. That will keep you safe. It didn't work then, but it's like we have amnesia, and here we are again. So I just wanted to bring that down, like, to localized impact for us.
0: And let me give, I'm happy you bring that up, because even the book title, Chain of Ideas, comes from a French intellectual who in the late 1700s was talking to the French monarchy and was like, the iron chains that you use to control me, control people, that's an old way of dominating people. A more effective way is to chain people by their own ideas. And so, for instance, if you are black and you live in a black neighborhood and you believe that your neighborhood is dangerous because of black people being there, right? Not that, for instance, there's a relationship between levels of long-term poverty and violence, but no. What brings on violence is the presence of black people. And you live around a bunch of black people, so there's going to be violence. If you believe that idea, if you believe that anti-black idea, then you can easily be chained by that idea. Because then power is going to come in and say to you, okay, you know what? I know all those folks are talking about reducing poverty, increasing housing, transferring funding from the police, you know, to education, but that's not going to protect you. What you need is more police, more surveillance, more prisons. And that's what's going to save you. That's what's going to protect you. But it all starts out with a person having the idea of the dangerous black neighborhood, and then they can so easily be chained. And that's what great replacement theory has been doing to people.
1: The tagline of the show is expose, agitate, and build, right? So we try really hard not to just problematize, but really act as a platform, an arm for organizing and movement building. So as we get ready to close, I really would like to hear from you. And that's what you do in your work as well, which I appreciate. I'd like to hear from you in this moment. What do we do? Where do we go from here? What, I know these are big questions. I hate when people ask them of me too, but here we are. What does resistance look like on both the personal and collective levels globally?
0: Well, I want to add to what we were just talking about in terms of the politics of fear, the politics of safety, and the politics of protection. And we have to know at a personal level that power, authoritarian power, is leaning into that at just an incredible level. And so we have to, as individuals, know when we are being manipulated by our fears so we can protect ourselves. I think at a larger organizing level, this is a moment in which racist power, sexist power, homophobic power, transphobic power, Islamophobic power, capitalist power, xenophobic power are literally aligned and are moving in alignment, particularly through great replacement theory. They're in solidarity. They're learning from each other. If the folks who are talking about race are demonizing DEI, the folks who are talking about gender are demonizing what they call gender ideology. And so if they are building movements to dominate us in solidarity, we have to be building movements in solidarity in order to liberate ourselves. And it is not a moment. There's been certainly many moments in American history where there was a main sort of thrust of domination. This is not a time when that is the case, and that so that calls for us to build solidarity across racial, gender, ethnic, and status lines, maybe greater than we've ever built before.
1: What are we going to have to deal with on our side to be able to do that?
0: Well, first we have to deal with our own internalized ideas about these different groups. So clearly, if you are a black man who, in your mind, you're fighting for the black community, but in reality, you're fighting for black men, you have to sort of unpack, that idea. And before you can even begin to build solidarity with black women or women with, of other sort of groups. And part of that is because you may have been led to believe that, quote unquote, there's a war against men, or there's specifically a war against black men. And apparently white men and black women are in cahoots to sort of undermine black men. That is a theory that is being put forth by people to divide black men and black women. That's being put forth to divide working class, everyday people against each other so that they can more easily dominate us. And so the more we internalize ideas that the problems we are facing are those other people who are literally in community with us, the harder it's going to be for us to build movements and in solidarity with them.
1: Powerful words to end on. You all, you've been listening to Law and Disorder. I'm your host, Kat Brooks. We have been in conversation with Dr. Ibram X. Kendi. He has a new book out called Chain of Ideas: The Origins of Our Authoritarian Age. Thank you so much for the conversation today.
0: Thank you for having me.
2: Our mission here is to expose, agitate, and build a new world where all of us thrive. But how do we get there? How do we build a world many of us have only seen in our dreams? That's where we believe the artists come in. 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This week's feature is multi-hyphenated artist Shinichi Ioba Koga. 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
3: Ink Boat is a real merging of different disciplines. So there's definitely a strong theater element. There's definitely a strong improvisational element, and then this butoh dance, and then all these collaborations with musicians, in which the musicians are oftentimes physical entities in the space as well. And so it has a definite Japanese flavor in some ways, if you know what to look for. But at the same time, it's not culturally specific, or it's not trying to be culturally specific. It has a lot of just very, I might call it, intense body work. And intense is such a, I don't know, I don't like that word intense so much. But it's like, it's really committed to, maybe that's a better word, it's really committed to the body as a way of conveying the message rather than the words, right? So most of the productions that we do don't have words, except for there's one where we're constantly speaking, but mostly they don't have words. And primarily we are conveying what we're conveying as a thing through the body. Sometimes they're overt things that can be understood, but sometimes they're just things that are like, if you watch a, I don't know, like if you're looking and you're watching the birds, hop around or fly or something like that. The birds can be fascinating, and we don't know what their message is as they're moving around, but we're watching these things. And so Maybe that's what dance sometimes can be. You're just interested in what the body is versus the message it's trying to convey. So I feel like we border this kind of place of like there's always politics and there's always a message somewhere in there. But we tend to not be overt about it. We're not trying to say, here is a current situation and we want to tell you about this current situation. It's more like, I would say our most political act primarily is how we make work together. We make work together in a way that does work in the hierarchical kind of manner, in that I'm directing, for example, or there's people with different responsibilities. But in the process of making work, we pretty much share, this is what I'm working on, these are my intentions. And then with the current group that we have right now, everyone else is like a high-level maker of art in their own right. So I'm the primary, for this project that I'm working on right now, Clouds from a Crumbling Giant, I'm the primary director, but we also shift around who's in the director's seat sometimes, because sometimes I go in and somebody else goes out. So we have this process of making work, which is, every act that we do is political, and that is ours.
1: That was the voice of our resistance in residence, artist, multi-hyphenated performer, Shinichi Iova-Koga. 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
4: Good morning. This is the Commonwealth Report, news for the public, not the powerful. You can follow us at commonwealthreport.news. Is Trump's Justice Department trying to throw out California ballots before they're even counted? The Justice Department just sent California Secretary of State Shirley Weber a letter and a password-protected thumb drive. On it, names the administration claims are non-citizens. The demand? Don't mail them ballots. If they already got one, set it aside and don't count it until the state proves they're citizens. California gets 48 hours or the DOJ sues. DOJ spokesperson Kirsten Pelz confirmed the letter is real. Reuters called it an unprecedented escalation in the push to control state legislation or elections. Even the right-wing Heritage Foundation's own database shows non-citizen voting is, quote, exceedingly rare. So why California? Because the state redrew its House map to answer Trump's redistricting blitz, and it could decide who controls Congress. This isn't about fraud. It's about choosing which votes get counted. The Pentagon sends hundreds of troops south as Trump's drug war puts boots on the ground. Several hundred Army soldiers from the 10th Mountain Division are heading to a new jungle training site in Panama, the New York Times reports. They'll work with forces in Colombia and Honduras and may back up special operations teams advising raids on alleged traffickers. Hundreds more will staff a new command center in Miami. Pete Hegseth has a new Pentagon office just to run the cartel campaign, and the Army's regional commander says exercises are shifting from building relationships to fighting what Washington now calls terrorists. Reaper drones have moved from Africa to Colombia and Ecuador. Guatemala's president says joint operations need his Congress to approve them. Mexico says no American troops on its soil, period. We've seen this movie before, from Guatemala in 1954 to Panama in 1989, and it never ends well for the people who live there. Did a masked ICE agent shoot a father in front of his five-year-old without saying a word? Oscar Belgal had just picked up his son from school in the Bronx on October 8th and was stopped looking for parking. His legal aid lawyers say a masked man ran up with a gun drawn, smashed the driver's window with a barrel, and fired into the car while the boy cowered in the back. A bullet hit Belgal in the neck. He didn't know they were ICE until he woke up in the hospital. DHS says Belgal rammed two government vehicles and accelerated toward officers. NYPD footage, though, shows the window smash, not the shooting. Today he sits in a Brooklyn federal jail, bullet still in his neck, no surgery, half his face numb. when armed men in masks answer to no one, nobody's child is safe. A watchdog sues Jared Kushner over billions in foreign money and zero public disclosure. Citizens for Responsibility and Ethics in Washington filed suit Tuesday in federal court. The claim is simple. Kushner acts as one of America's top diplomats, meeting Putin, Zelensky, Netanyahu, and Iranian officials, and he's never been confirmed by the Senate or filed a single financial disclosure. Marco Rubio told Congress he talks to Kushner and Steve Witkoff about 10 times a day. Trump calls him envoy of peace. His firm, Affinity Partners, manages over $6 billion, mostly from the sovereign wealth funds of Saudi Arabia, Qatar, and the UAE, the very governments at the negotiating table. Affinity collects roughly $60 million a year from them. Kushner says he's just a volunteer. Witkoff is unpaid, too, and he filed. The Constitution has a word for unaccountable men with foreign paymasters running foreign policy, and it isn't envoy. Who gets to see the house you want to buy? Compass pulls listings behind a wall. Compass is now America's largest brokerage after swallowing Anywhere Real Estate and Coldwell Banker, Corcoran, and the Sotheby brands, and it's pulling more and more homes off the open market, the Wall Street Journal reports. The playbook has three phases. First, a private exclusive seen only by Compass agents and clients. Then a coming soon on Compass's site. And only then, maybe, the public MLS. CEO Robert Refkin calls days on market and price of history a killer of value and wants 80% of listings starting private. Zillow sued, calling it collusion to hide homes from buyers. A House subcommittee is asking questions. Consumer advocates say it steers people into Compass-only deals, one company collecting both commissions. For decades, every buyer could see every home. Now the biggest player wants a two-tier market. Insiders first, everyone else gets leftovers. Is anybody still reading Trump's Truth Social? Users flee by the hundreds of thousands. Trump posts there every day, threats against countries, policy announcements, AI videos of himself wrestling a tiger, and fewer people are watching. The Washington Post reports Truth Social averaged about 260,000 daily users last month, down from a peak of 420,000 in June of last year. That's down more than 30% in a year per SimilarWeb. Facebook has over 2 billion daily users. Even X has 130 million. Truth Social is a rounding error, and it padded Trump's paper net worth by billions. The White House calls it, quote, the most powerful and popular social media platform in the world. It can't hold an audience the size of Toledo. When the emperor's megaphone goes quiet, maybe people are finally changing the channel. And that's the way it is today, Thursday, October 15th, 2026. I'm Tom Hartman.

0: This is the Tom Hartman Program.
1: Hey, top of the Thursday to you. Congressman Mark Pocan will be with us in just a moment for our National Progressive Town Hall meeting. He'll be taking your calls for the entire hour. He's the former chair of the Congressional Progressive Caucus. If you want to get in line, the lines are open. The number is 202-808-9925 to ask him, you know, any question you want or, you know, a short rant. In the second hour of our program, Phil Lytner, Internet God's willing. We haven't. Phil Lytner lives in Kyiv, Ukraine. He's a veteran war correspondent. He comes on every Thursday and gives us an update on what's going on in Ukraine, and has for a couple of years now. And however, we have not heard from him. Typically, we get a couple of emails from him the morning of, you know, just confirming, and you know, here's the link for the Zoom link and all that. We haven't heard a word from him. So we're hoping there's this massive Russian barrage. Trump had cut off our warning system for Ukraine, so there was no. Did I say Iran at some point? No. Okay. Trump had cut off the warning system for Ukraine, so there were no air raid sirens, so people didn't get in the shelters, and Russia just pummeled one of the major energy stations, throwing 600,000 people into darkness there in Ukraine. So in Kyiv. So I'm not sure we'll have Phil, but hopefully. Anyhow, that'll be the second hour of the program. Also, my op-ed, Could Our Election Be Decided Before a Single American Vote Is Cast? It's about how the Republicans have purged literally tens of millions of registered American voters off the voting rolls in the last 8 years, in the last 6 years, excuse me. Also, is the fossil fuel industry about to get a constitutional right in the state of Colorado? Amendment 82, we'll talk about that. In the third hour of our program, Miles Taylor, the former chief of staff for the Department of Homeland Security under Donald Trump, and the New York Times bestselling author of A Warning by Anonymous, will be with us, and we'll discuss, he says, Trump's collusion with Russia is real, and it's high time to find out why. Also, what will the next 2 years look like with Trump still in power? Paul Krugman has some thoughts on that. And White House Press Secretary Katie Zachariah didn't pass her bar exam. Does that prove that everyone around Trump is a grifter and a liar? I don't know. But let's get started here. Congressman Mark Pocan is he represents the 2nd District of Wisconsin in the U.S. House of Representatives. He's a current member and chair emeritus of the Congressional Progressive Caucus. He is on the House Appropriations Committee, the House Foreign Affairs Committee. He's co-chair and co-founder of the Defense Spending Reduction Caucus. He has a great podcast you can find on Apple Podcasts. It's called With Liberty and Justice for Some. I subscribe to it. It's free. It's great. Pocan.house.gov is his website. His blue sky handle is Pocan.house.gov. Congressman, welcome back. It's so great to have you with us again. And for our listeners, typically this is on Wednesday. It is Thursday, and we are live.
2: Yeah, no, thanks, Tom. I'll tell you, this is the final few weeks before the election, and I'm on the road most every day. I'll be on the road in a little while today. There's just lots to get done. So thank you for being flexible. Thank your listeners for listening on a different day than usual. But there is so much going on. And by the way, Donald Trump's going to keep doing a whole lot of outrageous things, because he knows that that will make us not talk about what he's afraid we're going to talk about, which is what affect most people is just the cost of living, the fact that healthcare is in crisis, the fact that corruption is rampant in his administration. So we just have to make sure that we keep our eye on the prize. I'm all over the state of Wisconsin dealing with it.
1: Yeah, very good. You're always all over the state. You're doing town halls like the Energizer Bunny. I'm so proud of you. I'm so impressed by you, I should say, and have been for years. Go ahead.
2: Well, those town halls are key, right? Yeah. I mean, we know Republicans haven't been willing to talk to voters. In fact, I've been spending a lot of time in Wisconsin. One, Brian Stiles is the chair of the House Admin Committee. He put the terribly fake sham of a stock ban bill, congressional stock ban bill, out there and got it passed so that he can still own stock. He's got the fourth highest return in all of Congress. Get this, Tom, 62.5% last year was his return on his stock portfolio. No wonder he wants to make sure you could still own stocks and put a sham bill out there.
1: Good work if you can get it.
2: Yeah, he's only doing, and most Republicans do these very orchestrated events where, you know, and sometimes they wait till after a company closes and then the owner gives them a tour. So they're still not talking to voters very much, even though they have to a little more. All the more reason why, you know, we need to find every way possible to make sure that our local media, you know, understands that and that people are showing up at events anyway and holding them accountable now in the next 3 weeks more than ever.
1: Yeah, there you go. Is there anything on your mind specifically that you want to share with people before we start picking up calls?
2: I'll tell you one thing. Just, you know, Donald Trump's going to throw a lot out, and I guarantee we'll get calls today, Tom, about things that just happened probably in the last 24 or 48 hours that are outrageous. But that's what he wants you to talk about rather than, again, what he's losing the election on, which is affordability, health care, and corruption. So, you know, we got to be very careful. And, you know, all the stuff he's done around voting, you know, we know at the end of the day he had very little ability because elections are run at the state level, not the federal level. Yeah. But in Wisconsin, a crucial purple state, absentee ballots are down in all sorts of blue areas because he made enough confusion out there that you think your ballot may not count. So he's effective in misdirection. You know, he's a modern day political Houdini, and we should not let him be. So I hope that people will realize that because he wants you to talk about whatever he's going to dangle in front of you. And we need to just push it aside and keep charging ahead because right now we are on a victorious path towards November 3rd.
1: In 2024, did Wisconsin have a Republican or Democratic Secretary of State?
2: Democratic Secretary of State. So we're fortunate, and we have a Democratic Attorney General. Those are the two key factors that Jamie Raskin brings up, and I trust Jamie on this more than anyone, is if your state has that, where a Secretary of State runs the elections. Wisconsin, they actually don't. It's one of the very few because the Republicans have gutted the office.
1: Who runs your elections?
2: We have a separate elections board that's appointed by various political figures. But it does have some independence. So, again, we're probably in a better place than some other states. But we have noticed this drop off on absentee ballots. So Donald Trump accomplished what he wanted to by putting out the Save Act and all
1: the reason why I ask is because over 300,000 ballots were voters were purged from your voting rolls just prior to the 2024 election. And that's three times the margin that Trump won by in the state.
2: Because the legislature is Republican, we do kind of go back and forth who has control on the elections board a little bit. So it could have been that period where Republicans had a little more control. But by and large, we're still far safer than any state where you have a Republican Secretary of State where they run elections.
1: Yeah. Well, that's good to know. All right. Shall we pick up calls?
2: Sure. Absolutely.
1: Billy in Seattle, you're on the air with Congressman Pocan.
3: Yeah. Hi, Congressman and Tom. Thanks for taking my call. I'm curious about, I've been thinking how this change.
1: Billy, you just muted. You just vanished. I can't hear you any longer, Billy.
3: The oil. And
1: okay, Billy, you're back now. Start over. Tell us, what's your question?
3: So my question is, do you think there's a connection between the elections going towards the Democrats and the decision to support Putin in this war against Ukraine?
2: Well, I think it's one of the factors. I mean, this week is, again, outrageous, right, what Donald Trump is doing and Elon Musk, of course, being complicit in pointing to Donald Trump. But, you know, this is yet another example. I think my favorite, Tom, was when he said there was a ceasefire between Ukraine and Russia, and both countries said there is no ceasefire. How can you say that? He said, because I said it. And you know, that's like a good enough answer if you're a authoritarian leader, but not if you're the president of the United States. So people see that, and I don't think they want him in bed with Russia in this conflict. But certainly it's the cost of living. It's losing health care. It's the corruption of the administration. Those three are what we see top all the charts for what people are looking at. But certainly, you know, this is part of the corruption of what Donald Trump does and why it's significant.
1: The real iCloudius moment. Paul in Woodinville, Washington, you're on the air with Congressman Pocan.
4: Tom?
1: Yeah.
4: Okay. I didn't hear the chime. Congressman, it's 20 days to the election. This is push come to shove time. So what should the appropriate response be in Democratic states such as California, where Trump is making these outrageous demands to see lists of possible non-citizens being issued ballots, and to stop issuing ballots at this point or any time where any state where Trump is, with the federal government comes to seize and confiscate ballots, I find that at this time the appropriate response is to not comply with the federal government and let it play out in the courts. That is a big mistake. I would say simply not comply. What is your feeling?
2: Yeah, well, the courts have been our friends, right? Donald Trump does many illegal things, and he gets stopped on virtually all of them when there are lawsuits. So, I think we just need to keep proceeding. What I mentioned at the very beginning, I think, is important. He wants to distract you. He wants you to think an absentee ballot may not count. He wants to do all of this, and he's successful in that we have a reduced number of absentee ballots in a purple state like Wisconsin. We can't let him get away with it. So let the people who've been preparing for this for 2 years deal with that. Just keep doing what you're doing and talking to your friends and neighbors and family members and coworkers about getting out to vote on November 3rd if they're frustrated. But that's where we got to focus.
1: There you go. Congressman Mark Pocan, former chair of the Congressional Progressive Caucus, live with us here on Thursday, taking your calls in a National Progressive Town Hall meeting, Middays with Mark, here on the Tom Hartman Program. We've been doing this for years, and so happy to have Congressman Pocan with us. We'll be right back with more of your calls for Representative Mark Pocan.
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1: 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It's free. It's brilliant. We'll be right back.

0: And welcome back, Kathy, in Green Bay, Wisconsin. You're on the air with Congressman Pocan.
1: Good morning, Tom. Good morning, Mark. I'm calling this morning about something I just read. There's a new group, apparently new, called New Deal for All, and they're airing ads in Florida, Kansas, Mississippi, and South Carolina. And the guy says that what he wants is an attorney from Florida. He says he wants to usher in a movement comparable to the changes we had with the New Deal. What do you know about him? What do you think?
2: Yeah, nothing I know about him. I'm sorry. And, I think that's a great idea in general, right? I mean, the New Deal is what made America as strong as it has for working people in the middle class. So, that would be terrific. And we do need to move towards that, especially around healthcare. But I don't know anything about the group. And I'll be honest, Tom, my advice to everyone who asked me at this time, if you don't know anything about the group, I don't give money to groups like that because there's too many of them out there right now. So not to say this isn't a good group, but I don't know anything about it. There are many groups out there, but I just don't want to see people put money into groups that often wind up paying a few folks or buying buildings for people and not actually going to what they say they're trying to do.
0: Yeah.
2: I don't know that here, but it is a nice cautionary warning because I literally have a friend who sends me about 5 different emails a day from different groups I've never heard of, asking if I know anything, and I usually don't, and I just want to warn people so that they're protected.
0: Yeah, and do not click on links that you get in text messages ever. If you want to support a candidate, go to their website on the internet and donate through that. But 9 out of 10 of these text messages you're getting, they're either groups like you just described where they throw 5% of their money to a Democratic candidate and the rest goes to their salaries, or there are people pretending to be a candidate, and the money's going to the Philippines or something. So be very careful, unless you know something I don't.
2: Yeah. No, exactly. And Tom, like I said, I get asked this a lot, and I literally have one person who sends me a whole bunch of messages.
0: Yeah.
2: And, they could be good meeting groups, but we want to be cautious.
0: Yeah, there you go. Danita in Bremerton, Washington, you're on the air with Congressman Pocan.
3: Hello. Thank you very much for taking my call. Tom and Congressman, I do want to thank you so much for supporting my family in Wisconsin. My question is, and I appreciate you bringing up one of my favorite people's names, Jamie Raskin. Is there potential to change our Speaker of the House to Jamie Raskin? He's so dynamic, and he's so he knows so much about Trump. That I think it would be just wonderful. And then I'm a decorated veteran. Corman, we need to get rid of Pete Hegseth totally and immediately.
0: Let's get the answer here, Danita. Thank you.
2: Yeah, Danita, so I'll tell you, Jamie Raskin is in a great place to be chair of the Judiciary Committee, which when Donald Trump is president, that committee is going to be crucial in dealing with all things that are oversight on Donald Trump, along with other committees. But Judiciary is crucial for that. So he is in the role that really is made for Jamie Raskin. I agree. So time is up. That's my message.
0: Okay. There you go. 21 minutes past the hour. We'll be back with more of your calls for Congressman Mark Pocan. It's Middays with Mark, our National Progressive Town Hall meeting with Congressman Mark Pocan, Thursday edition. We'll be right back with your calls.

0: Want news that actually has your back? The Commonwealth Report brings you honest, unfiltered reporting. 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Take back your news. Way back in 1964, when Lyndon Johnson signed the Civil Rights Act, the Voting Rights Act, the Republicans started this rant about how the election of 1960, Jack Kennedy stole that election, and there's voter fraud in America. And it became a thing. They started this thing called Operation Eagle Eye. William Rehnquist was running it in Arizona, trying to intimidate Hispanics and African Americans into not voting, essentially. They have now used this claim that non-citizens are voting, this voter fraud claim, in virtually every red state to make it harder to vote, to purge people off the voting rolls, to make people's votes not counted with their exact signature matches. It's a scam. It's a grift that they've been running for 60 years, and the American media won't call them out on it. There's a whole piece about it called Trump and the GOP's Big Lie 2.0 over at HartmanReport.com. Please check it out. You'll find it fascinating. Welcome back. 23 minutes past the hour. Picking up your calls here for Congressman Mark Pocan. Isaac watching C-SPAN in Portland. Hey, Isaac, you're on the air with Congressman Pocan.
1: Hello. Good morning to you both. Right now, one of my biggest concerns as the son of an immigrant is the investigation, the immigration investigation that the Trump administration is currently undertaking on Ilhan Omar and her father. That's very obviously politically motivated. What action can be taken by members of the House of Representatives or other members of the legislature in general to, I don't know, curtail this abuse of power?
2: Sure. Great question, Isaac. And somewhat limited if you have Mike Johnson continuing to be Mike Johnson. Mike Johnson has never stood up for us as a co-equal branch of the government. As the Constitution says, we've been a subservient branch. In fact, some Republicans even refer to him as the deputy speaker. Trump's the president and the speaker. So if that continues, you know, some of the structure we have isn't there, although it should be to defend a member under an attack from another branch of government. But should November 3rd go the way I think it might across the House of Representatives, you know, in January, we're going to be in a much more powerful position. So it's terrible what he's doing. Part of this is just appealing to the base. But part of this, Tom, I think, is appealing to really some of the most aggressively groups that are out there that are trying to change what this country is about as a nation of immigrants. You know, her as someone who truly is an African-American, someone who came from Africa, who is Muslim. The vitriol, whenever I post something about her, because so often she is attacked by the right, is just off the charts. And for Donald Trump, hate is like candy to a kid, right? He just lives off of that, and he profits bluntly off of that. So we absolutely, Isaac, have to do all we can. I'm sure there will be plenty of things that we can do that'll be somewhat tangential until we get the majority. But I have seen many members standing up for her. It's the right thing to do, and it's what we have to do as a co-equal branch of government.
0: I only have about 40 seconds, I think. Yeah, maybe even 25 seconds. How can individuals help her out? Just, you know, contribute to her campaign or something? I mean,
2: I think even reach out to your member of Congress and say, this is BS. This is not America. This is what happens in authoritarian governments, because you've got to scare some of these Republicans. When they see the majority may change, they might suddenly develop a conscience again, because they want for self-preservation, if nothing else, going into the next Congress. So I think that's worth reaching out to your member of the House or Senate and speaking out to make sure that we're trying to do all we can to defend her.
0: Yeah, I'm sorry. I misread my time cue. I have another 30 seconds. So I, you know, my apologies to our callers. We could have squeezed one in there. This is, I mean, they're going back 20 years to try to denaturalize her. They've filed 200 denaturalizations since Trump started. There is no legislative solution, though, for this, is there?
2: No, but this, you know, this really is an appeal, I think, to many of the Christian national elements that Tom, at some point we should have a talk
0: you
2: about
0: mean
2: it.
0: The white racists, basically, the white supremacists.
2: Right. Jared Huffman from Northern California would be great to talk about this on your program. He wrote a book, No Profits, and I think that might tell you a little more about what's going on.
0: Interesting. Okay. We'll make a note of that. Congressman Mark Pocan is with us for the hour, taking your calls. We'll be right back. Stick around.

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1: We'll be right back. It's Middays with Mark, Congressman Mark Pocan, former chair of the Congressional Progressive Caucus, taking your calls for the hour Thursday edition. We'll be right back.

morning. This is the Commonwealth Report, news for the public, not the powerful. You can follow us at commonwealthreport.news. Is Trump's Justice Department trying to throw out California ballots before they're even counted? The Justice Department just sent California Secretary of State Shirley Weber a letter and a password-protected thumb drive. On it, names the administration claims are non-citizens. The demand? Don't mail them ballots. If they already got one, set it aside and don't count it until the state proves they're citizens. California gets 48 hours or the DOJ sues. DOJ spokesperson Kirsten Pelz confirmed the letter is real. Reuters called it an unprecedented escalation in the push to control state legislation or elections. Even the right-wing Heritage Foundation's own database shows non-citizen voting is, quote, exceedingly rare. So why California? Because the state redrew its House map to answer Trump's redistricting blitz, and it could decide who controls Congress. This isn't about fraud. It's about choosing which votes get counted. The Pentagon sends hundreds of troops south as Trump's drug war puts boots on the ground. Several hundred Army soldiers from the 10th Mountain Division are heading to a new jungle training site in Panama, the New York Times reports. They'll work with forces in Colombia and Honduras and may back up special operations teams advising raids on alleged traffickers. Hundreds more will staff a new command center in Miami. Pete Hegseth has a new Pentagon office just to run the cartel campaign, and the Army's regional commander says exercises are shifting from building relationships to fighting what Washington now calls terrorists. Reaper drones have moved from Africa to Colombia and Ecuador. Guatemala's president says joint operations need his Congress to approve them. Mexico says no American troops on its soil, period. We've seen this movie before, from Guatemala in 1954 to Panama in 1989, and it never ends well for the people who live there. Did a masked ICE agent shoot a father in front of his five-year-old without saying a word? Oscar Belgal had just picked up his son from school in the Bronx on October 8th and was stopped looking for parking. His legal aid lawyers say a masked man ran up with a gun drawn, smashed the driver's window with a barrel, and fired into the car while the boy cowered in the back. A bullet hit Belgal in the neck. He didn't know they were ICE until he woke up in the hospital. DHS says Belgal rammed two government vehicles and accelerated toward officers. NYPD footage, though, shows the window smash, not the shooting. Today he sits in a Brooklyn federal jail, bullets still in his neck, no surgery, half his face numb. When armed men in masks answer to no one, nobody's child is safe. A watchdog sues Jared Kushner over billions in foreign money and zero public disclosure. Citizens for Responsibility and Ethics in Washington filed suit Tuesday in federal court. The claim is simple. Kushner acts as one of America's top diplomats, meeting Putin, Zelensky, Netanyahu, and Iranian officials, and he's never been confirmed by the Senate or filed a single financial disclosure. Marco Rubio told Congress he talks to Kushner and Steve Witkoff about 10 times a day. Trump calls him envoy of peace. His firm, Affinity Partners, manages over $6 billion, mostly from the sovereign wealth funds of Saudi Arabia, Qatar, and the UAE, the very governments at the negotiating table. Affinity collects roughly $60 million a year from them. Kushner says he's just a volunteer. Witkoff is unpaid, too, and he filed. The Constitution has a word for unaccountable men with foreign paymasters running foreign policy, and it isn't envoy. Who gets to see the house you want to buy? Compass pulls listings behind a wall. Compass is now America's largest brokerage after swallowing Anywhere Real Estate and Coldwell Banker, Corcoran, and the Sotheby's brands, and it's pulling more and more homes off the open market, the Wall Street Journal reports. The playbook has three phases. First, a private exclusive seen only by Compass agents and clients. Then a coming soon on Compass's site. And only then, maybe, the public MLS. CEO Robert Refkin calls days on market and price of history a killer of value and wants 80% of listings starting private. Zillow sued, calling it collusion to hide homes from buyers. A House subcommittee is asking questions. Consumer advocates say it steers people into Compass-only deals, one company collecting both commissions. For decades, every buyer could see every home. Now the biggest player wants a two-tier market. Insiders first, everyone else gets leftovers. Is anybody still reading Trump's Truth Social? Users flee by the hundreds of thousands.
Trump posts there every day, threats against countries, policy announcements, AI videos of himself wrestling a tiger, and fewer people are watching. The Washington Post reports Truth Social averaged about 260,000 daily users last month, down from a peak of 420,000 in June of last year. That's down more than 30% in a year per SimilarWeb. Facebook has over 2 billion daily users. Even X has 130 million. Truth Social is a rounding error, and it padded Trump's paper net worth by billions. The White House calls it, quote, the most powerful and popular social media platform in the world. It can't hold an audience the size of Toledo. When the emperor's megaphone goes quiet, maybe people are finally changing the channel. And that's the way it is today, Thursday, October 15th, 2026. I'm Tom Hartman.

0: Change starts with you. You can be calling your Democratic or Republican representatives to let them know what you think by calling 202-224-3121. It's the Capitol switchboard. It'll get you right through to them. Recently, I did an op-ed and a little rant here about what happens when you raise the top income tax rate on morbidly rich people to 90%, and how, you know, that helps reduce income inequality and funds the government and all kinds of good, positive things. What about corporate taxes? We really need to go back to the 50% top corporate income tax rate that we had under Dwight Eisenhower, for example. The reason why is not on the assumption that we're going to collect all that money, but what it does is it causes corporations to change their behavior, to do things to try to get tax deductions so they don't have to pay that in taxes. And what are the main things they do? They develop new products. They do research and development. They become more competitive. They open up new stores. They pay their employees better. They offer better benefits. All of these things are 100% tax deductible and thus lower their corporate income taxes and help out America. You can read all about it over at HartmanReport.com. Welcome back. 35 minutes past the hour. Picking up your calls for Congressman Mark Polk and Steve in Phoenix. You're on the air.
1: Good morning, Mark. Madison native here, Steve here. Messaging is everything, and I would like it if we could start referring to Trump's big, beautiful bill as the big, beautiful bill for billionaires, because that is what it really is. Moving forward to talking about Kiev here, Kiev is getting pummeled. Trump has taken away and Musk has taken away Starlink. I don't know if there's any way we can get Europe, if they have such type of a vehicle as Starlink, but if they do, they need to step up on that, or Australia or someone else. Furthermore, Europe needs to just flat out step up furthermore in their support for Ukraine, because it's not just for Ukraine, it's for the rest of Europe. I'll get off the line here. Thanks so much, Congressman and Tom. Have a good day. Thank you.
0: Thanks, Steve.
2: Yeah, thanks, Steve. No, I agree. I actually think, you know, we should be bringing these folks in to explain what happened, because between his strange ceasefire comments that no country agreed to and then watching this, clearly Donald Trump is desperately trying to put a thumb on the scale right now a few weeks before the election, and it could be catastrophic, and it's definitely costing lives. So it's important enough to do that. Just to your other point, you know, I've heard that bill referred to as one big ugly bill, one, you know, a bunch of other things. The good news is, Tom, one big beautiful bill polls really poorly because they know what the bill's about. Mm. So even the original name, they don't call it anymore. They gave it a new name that doesn't even appear in the bill itself because they realize that they're at a liability. The American people are smarter than the Republicans think they are, and we just need to make sure they get out and vote.
0: That's funny. I call it the big, beautiful billionaire bill. What do they call it?
2: I've heard the one big, ugly bill, but it just calling
0: the
2: it.
0: Republicans are calling it. What are they calling it?
2: Oh, I'm forgetting the name now, but it has nothing to do with any of those words. Tax break for middle class or something like that.
0: American Rescue Act.
2: Which, by the way, the amount of tax breaks in that bill that affect the average person, so the tax on tips and overtime and the senior one and an auto loan interest one, add up to about 5% of the bill. The vast majority of the money that adds $4 trillion to the deficit is the amount of money that goes to Elon Musk and people who belong to Mar-a-Lago. So, right. They gave us a few crumbs, said, wow, look, you got crumbs. And in reality, 95% of it didn't go to real people.
0: And even the crumbs expire in 2 years, don't they?
2: Yeah, exactly. Yeah, it's so exactly. Cynical. And yeah, then all the so Medicaid cuts start after the election in January, right? Yeah. This guy's the worst.
0: Yeah, it really is. Alfredo in Mountain View, California. You're on the air with Congressman Pocan.
3: Yeah, good morning to both of you. And thank you, Congressman Pocan, for all your service. It's really appreciated. My question is regarding mail-in ballots. I live in Santa Clara County, and they mailed my ballot supposedly over 2 weeks ago, and I have not received it. I called the Santa Clara County Register of Voters and requested another ballot, which they are sending. I also get updates from the United States Postal Service about my mail almost on a daily basis. And the mail-in ballot is not on it. So I'm really concerned that the Postal Service is doing something with mail-in ballots. And can Democrats do something about that? And I take my answer of the air. Thank you.
2: Yeah, Alfredo, first let me just say my advice to people

0: I think it was part of an effort overall to look at privatization, but because of it, we don't have the service quality we used to have. Therefore, if you really are concerned, you're 2.5 weeks out. If you have any ability to go in there and vote during your early voting period in your state, I highly recommend that.
1: Clark in Centuria, Wisconsin, you are on the air with Congressman Pocan. Clark?
2: Watch. Hi.
1: Hey, you're
2: on
1: the
2: air. Can you hear me?
1: Yeah, just fine.
2: Okay. I'm curious about in Wisconsin's 3rd District, there's Derek Van Orden doing the IA stuff against Rebecca Cook. I'm wondering what Mr. Pocan thinks about that.
0: Yeah, so, you know, we have a state law, Tom, that says you can't use AI slop, essentially. And Derek Van Orden is trying to kind of test that because, you know, he truly is a cult follower of Donald Trump. And the fact that Donald Trump uses AI slop, he thinks he should be able to. He's literally gone around the floor of Congress bragging about it and showing it to people. And he does the dumbest AI slop you can imagine. But people are turned off by it. We've seen from the polling, Clark, that people in Wisconsin don't like him doing this. I mean, they don't like him, period, because, you know, he's an insurrectionist who became a member of Congress. But this AI slop is just thumbing his nose at his voters, and it's stupid. He's got, like, ducks pretending they're the candidate and all of this other ridiculousness, Tom. You know, this is the silly season. We just have to kind of keep focused on getting our voters out. And AI slop is not going to help him in any way.
1: Becky in Hamilton, Montana, you're on the air with Congressman Pocan.
3: Hi, Mark. Thank you. My question is, Republicans and their rich friends have worked on Project 2025 for decades, really and truly. And have the Dems been working on something like Progress 2027? Is there anything going on for organizing something like that?
1: Yeah.
0: Yeah, I mean, we're already working on our agenda that will be introduced, right, once hopefully we're taking power after November 3rd. But if I can say something specifically about Project 2025, you know, again, they often do these things a little more stealthily. This was, an 800-plus page document. Russ Vogt, who is the head of the Office of Management and Budget, is probably the most powerful person many people have never heard of, Tom. He's kind of, I refer to as the left brain of Donald Trump, and Stephen Miller is kind of the right brain. And he has implemented about 65% of that already, what is in Project 2025. But there's a lot of really bad stuff still in there. So I think much of what we need to do when we get the majority, one, legislatively, nothing will pass. Two, we'll be able to do oversight. Three, we can sue on behalf of Congress, a much higher level of suit. And four, we can add language because, again, Article 1 of the Constitution gives the power of purse to Congress. We can say no funds can be used too, and we can stop many of the bad things that Donald Trump wants to do. At the same time, we will have a proactive agenda that you'll see in the first 100 days, a lot of stuff coming out of Democrats to really set the difference between what we could be and should be as a country versus what Donald Trump has done.
1: Quick question. What happens when you subpoena, say, Jared Kushner? He refuses to show up. You refer that to Todd Blanche for prosecution, and Todd Blanche says, eh.
0: Yeah, I think that's one of the tests that we're going to have to figure out as a new Congress, because we know we're not going to have DOJ, right? There's no way DOJ is going to do anything to be helpful. But I think we still have many levers as a co-equal branch of government that we can do to bring these folks in and to affect them. And again, one of the most powerful tools, and I have to give Senator Chris Van Hollen credit for reminding me of this, but that language, no funds can be used too, we can really take down a lot of what they're doing, and they have to negotiate or use things in a more democratic way, the way that some of these departments have been for 250 years prior to, obviously, Donald Trump. So we do have some extra levers to try to make them work with us.
1: Yeah. Well, that's a good thing. That's a good thing. 44 minutes past the hour. Congressman Mark Pocan is with us for the hour. It's our Middays with Mark segment here on the Tom Hartman program. And check out his podcast, by the way, over on Apple Podcasts, with Liberty and Justice for Some. We'll be right back with more of your calls for Representative Mark Pocan. Stick around.
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1: PoCan.House.gov is his website.

0: And welcome back, Bob, in Webster, Wisconsin. You bring out the Wisconsin calls, Congressman.
1: A lot today. That's great.
0: Yeah. Bob, you're on the air with Congressman Pocan.
2: Hi, Mark and Tom. Good morning to everybody in Wisconsin. I just dreamed up the best use for the $90 Medicare money that Trump sent. I sent mine to David Crowley in campaign in Wisconsin to help fix the rest of the snotty walker problems we had.
0: Good on you, Bob.
1: Yeah. Bob, a few other people have mentioned that to me. They've done the same thing. And, you know, what Donald Trump is trying to do is set up that somehow this $5,000 check is real, right? So he's doing this $90 check to some people to try to set up that false pretense. And you know, I'm glad that you're not letting him get away with it. And I think the vast, vast majority of people aren't doing that. Tom, I do want to add, I've been spending a lot of time outside of my district in Wisconsin, helping out folks. And I have had more people say, I'm so glad when I get to hear you on Tom Hartman. So you have a big audience base in my state, I can tell you, from literally, I don't think there's a day when I'm outside my district, someone doesn't bring it up. So thanks to all the other folks from Wisconsin who call in.
0: Yeah, tell your friends. You know, we would love to have more members of Congress on here. We've been trying to get Greg Kasar on, and he just doesn't respond to us. But, you know, according to Talkers Magazine, our audience is 6 million a week. So it's not small.
1: Yeah, no, it's a great audience, and, you know, I'll tell you, I enjoy the conversations, too, with your listeners. You've got a very thoughtful audience, and I know you help
0: Thank
1: lead
0: you.
1: That.
0: Thank you. Well, moving along, then, Mark in Long Beach, California. You're on the air with Congressman Pocan.
3: Congressman Pocan, a month ago, I made you laugh on the air when I said to you right before I left, Congressman Pocan, I hope one day you run for governor, and I made you laugh.
1: Because I thought we were friends, that's why.
3: I have a question for you. There is one congressman I actually would vote for president of the United States, and he's a Republican. I'm dying to ask you, have you ever met or spoke to this gentleman named Brian Fitzpatrick of Pennsylvania? Have you ever spoken to him?
1: Yeah, so Brian is actually, I think, a true moderate, but unfortunately, moderates aren't exactly speaking out right now under Donald Trump. And, you know, profiles and courage require people to do that. Liz Cheney did it. Adam Kinzinger did it. But I wish I could say any other name of any other moderate in Congress would do that. And unfortunately, you know, he has not done that to the extent we need to. Don Bacon is starting to, especially around Ukraine, but he's leaving Congress, which is usually the telltale sign that you can start to speak out. So
0: Tom Tillis, yeah, too.
1: Yeah, yes, he is very good on a number of issues, including issues for the working class folks, labor issues. But I require to get my, you know, real praise to have the courage, the spine to stand up within his own party. Unfortunately, I'm not seeing that.
0: Do you expect, we have 20 seconds, do you expect that you're going to see any party changing after the election other than probably John Fetterman?
1: Yeah, God. I think it's going to be interesting how much our majority is, right? Hopefully we're in the teens or higher, and that way, you know, any handful of people can't disrupt everything. But we certainly won't do the stupid rules that Mike Johnson put in place. So if nothing else, it'll be better.
0: Yeah, there you go. Congressman Mark Pocan with us for the hour, taking your calls. It's Middays with Mark, our National Progressive Town Hall meeting, Thursday edition. We'll be right back with more of your calls for Congressman Pocan. Check out his Liberty for and Justice for Some podcast over on Apple Podcasts, his website, pocan.house.gov. We'll be right back.

0: Hey, thanks so much for sharing our program and for reaching out to our stations and sponsors and letting them know that you're listening. It really means a lot to us. Welcome back. 9.5 minutes before the hour. And Dean in Silver Spring, Florida, you're on the air with Congressman Pocan.
1: Good day, gentlemen. Back to the beautiful pile of horse pucky. Is it possible for you guys to kind of iterate what is going to happen from this bill after the election? What do we have to look forward to, and why isn't that brought up more so that people that are voting now from any party can say, oh, my God, this is not exactly what I want.
2: Dean, what do you mean by this?
0: He's talking about the beautiful, big, beautiful bill.
2: Ah, okay. Well, that is a big part of the messaging, right? People are losing health care, which is one of our core messages because of the one big, beautiful bill, right? It takes away the subsidies for the Affordable Care Act, that 4 million people lost their health care. 7 million people will lose it through Medicaid cuts that start in January. Our utility rates have gone up, as well as health care rates going up because of that bill. They've shortened the life of the Social Security Trust Fund by a year under that. They've given a tax break to data centers under that bill. And I think all that's getting out there right now. And Republicans now are trying to explain that vote in some way because they just did it because Donald Trump wanted it. So I think that's a core part of this election is what they've, whether it be the cost of living, the health care, and the corruption that we're seeing by this administration and Congress. I want to make sure we're saying and Congress. Those seem to be the central messages, much of which comes out of that bill.
0: Bruce in Kingston, New York, watching on C-SPAN. You're on the air with Congressman Pocan.
3: Yeah, great to be speaking to you guys. I just want to make three quick points, and I'll get off. One, I think the operational kind of subversion, dismantling our democracy, people don't realize that those salaries for DOJ and all those court cases are being paid for with Democratic money. People's money are behind, you know, everything he's doing, all the things he's supposedly losing in court is costing a fortune, you know, for the country. And that's aside from the congressional power of the purse, this is money that doesn't usually get counted. And one of the things that was on MS Now this past weekend was that he's apparently now using the idea of terrorists to attack people who put phrases that are very common but sound threatening that he can interpret in a different way. He's actually arresting people for making comments that sound a little bit
0: Bruce, what's your question for Congressman?
3: I wonder. Okay, the question is, I'm curious as to, with all this here business going back and forth with Putin, no one's really concerned about whether or not he's getting Putin to be involved in the elections. And that seems to be something that would be a corollary to the 2015-16 business that he did. And I'd like to get some opinion on whether or not anybody's consciously thinking about it.
0: Thank you.
2: Yeah. No, everything election-wise, there are folks that literally for years have been prepared and watching closely. I just try to keep the focus for everyone on it matters who comes out to vote on November 3rd, right? If more voters who want change come out, you're going to have a Democratic Congress and Senate and Democratic governors and state legislatures. So that really is my focus right now. But we do have people who've been looking at every aspect of elections, integrity, et cetera, to make sure we're ready for whatever could happen. But I truly believe a lot of it was just the huff and puff of Donald Trump. And as I mentioned, you know, he's got fewer absentee ballots coming from places like Wisconsin simply by huffing and puffing. And we can't let him get away with that. So just keep our eye on the prize. November 3rd is really important. And all that people can do around that is very, very valuable.
0: Donna in Zionville, North Carolina, you're on the air with Congressman Pocan.
4: Yeah. Hi, guys. I appreciate both of you. So Virginia Fox is my representative. She will not meet us. She knock on the door, and they hide. And so we have Chuck Hubbard, who's a newspaper guy, running against her. He's wonderful. How important would it be to replace her? Because she's, I believe, chair of the Rules Committee.
2: Yeah. So honestly, I mean, any race right now, it's one more seat towards the majority. I don't know if she has – she does have the power of being on the Rules Committee right now, but if the majority changes regardless, she'll be in the minority. But every race is important, especially if it has other up and down ballot effects. So, you know, we just need to make sure that we're looking at all these races in our own backyards where we can affect change the most, and getting our friends, family, neighbors, coworkers, everyone we know, using what methods we have to reach out to them and make sure they get out. Doesn't matter where you are. I would say there's not a Republican I'm seeing in the current Congress that is going to get a Profile and Courage Award this year, right? No one has stood up to Donald Trump like we saw Adam Kinzinger and Liz Cheney do. So as far as I'm concerned, none of them have done their job adequately.
0: Congressman, just a point of personal privilege here, a question. Judge Luttig is quite hysterical and has been publishing, like, in the New York Times, about his concern that on January 3rd, or the day before January 3rd, Mike Johnson will fire the clerk of the court and replace him with an election denier who will refuse to seat Democrats. How real is that possibility, and what conversations are you having about what to do about it?
2: Yeah, there have been conversations, and again, folks who are working on that are ready for whatever could potentially happen, but I also, again, going back to Jamie, you're asking, it's not likely to happen, right? Okay. So while that's I think enough. We need to be ready and we have people ready for everything, the sole focus that I have between now and November 3rd, and my recommendation to everyone is just to focus on the election to get the results. And then honestly, all the accountability measures I mentioned earlier will happen.
0: Okay. John in Woodstock, Illinois. John, we have less than a minute. You got a very quick question, please?
5: Yeah, Mark. A Green Party candidate by the name of Arndt was just arrested in Wisconsin, and the police said he was arrested for criticizing Israel. What's your feelings about that?
2: Yeah, I saw just a little something on it, and I don't even know if it's actually going to turn out to be anything. It could just be one of these, you know, crazy moments where they were going after someone for that. But clearly, free speech, I mean, it doesn't matter what political party you're in, you should have a right to free First Amendment rights, and this person should have as well. But, you know, honestly, no Green Party candidate in Wisconsin is going to get elected to anything. So I'm going to focus on the choices that we have on the ballot. And I think we've got some really strong options across the country to flip congressional seats right now to get a Democratic majority.
0: Yeah. And nobody should be arrested for speaking out.
2: No, absolutely not.
0: Yeah, there you go. Congressman, thank you so much. As always, it's such a pleasure having you with us. People really appreciate it. Thank you.
2: Well, thank you, Tom. Appreciate it.
0: Great to see you. We're hitting the top of the hour. On the other side of the break, if we can establish an internet connection with Ukraine in the wake of Donald Trump's betrayal of that country, we will have Phil Ittner. If not, you'll have me. We'll stick around.
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powerful. You can follow us at commonwealthreport.news. Is Trump's Justice Department trying to throw out California ballots before they're even counted? The Justice Department just sent California Secretary of State Shirley Weber a letter and a password-protected thumb drive. On it, names the administration claims are non-citizens. The demand? Don't mail them ballots. If they already got one, set it aside and don't count it until the state proves they're citizens. California gets 48 hours or the DOJ sues. DOJ spokesperson Kirsten Pelz confirmed the letter is real. Reuters called it an unprecedented escalation in the push to control state legislation or elections. Even the right-wing Heritage Foundation's own database shows non-citizen voting is, quote, exceedingly rare. So why California? Because the state redrew its house map to answer Trump's redistricting blitz, and it could decide who controls Congress. This isn't about fraud. It's about choosing which votes get counted. The Pentagon sends hundreds of troops south as Trump's drug war puts boots on the ground. Several hundred Army soldiers from the 10th Mountain Division are heading to a new jungle training site in Panama, the New York Times reports. They'll work with forces in Colombia and Honduras and may back up special operations teams advising raids on alleged traffickers. Hundreds more will staff a new command center in Miami. Pete Hegseth has a new Pentagon office just to run the cartel campaign, and the Army's regional commander says exercises are shifting from building relationships to fighting what Washington now calls terrorists. Reaper drones have moved from Africa to Colombia and Ecuador. Guatemala's president says joint operations need his Congress to approve them. Mexico says no American troops on its soil, period. We've seen this movie before, from Guatemala in 1954 to Panama in 1989, and it never ends well for the people who live there. Did a masked ICE agent shoot a father in front of his five-year-old without saying a word? Oscar Belgal had just picked up his son from school in the Bronx on October 8th and was stopped looking for parking. His legal aid lawyers say a masked man ran up with a gun drawn, smashed the driver's window with a barrel, and fired into the car while the boy cowered in the back. A bullet hit Belgal in the neck. He didn't know they were ICE until he woke up in the hospital. DHS says Belgal rammed two government vehicles and accelerated toward officers. NYPD footage, though, shows the window smash, not the shooting. Today he sits in a Brooklyn federal jail, bullets still in his neck, no surgery, half his face numb. When armed men in masks answer to no one, nobody's child is safe. A watchdog sues Jared Kushner over billions in foreign money and zero public disclosure. Citizens for Responsibility and Ethics in Washington filed suit Tuesday in federal court. The claim is simple. Kushner acts as one of America's top diplomats, meeting Putin, Zelensky, Netanyahu, and Iranian officials, and he's never been confirmed by the Senate or filed a single financial disclosure. Marco Rubio told Congress he talks to Kushner and Steve Witkoff about 10 times a day. Trump calls him envoy of peace. His firm, Affinity Partners, manages over $6 billion, mostly from the sovereign wealth funds of Saudi Arabia, Qatar, and the UAE, the very governments at the negotiating table. Affinity collects roughly $60 million a year from them. Kushner says he's just a volunteer. Witkoff is unpaid, too, and he filed. The Constitution has a word for unaccountable men with foreign paymasters running foreign policy, and it isn't envoy. Who gets to see the house you want to buy? Compass pulls listings behind a wall. Compass is now America's largest brokerage after swallowing Anywhere Real Estate and Coldwell Banker, Corcoran, and the Sotheby brands. And it's pulling more and more homes off the open market, the Wall Street Journal reports. The playbook has three phases. First, a private exclusive seen only by Compass agents and clients. Then a coming soon on Compass's site. And only then, maybe, the public MLS. CEO Robert Refkin calls days on market and price of history a killer of value and wants 80% of listings starting private. Zillow sued, calling it collusion to hide homes from buyers. A House subcommittee is asking questions. Consumer advocates say it steers people into Compass-only deals, one company collecting both commissions. For decades, every buyer could see every home. Now the biggest player wants a two-tier market. Insiders first, everyone else gets leftovers. Is anybody still reading Trump's Truth Social? Users flee by the hundreds of thousands.
Trump posts there every day, threats against countries, policy announcements, AI videos of himself wrestling a tiger, and fewer people are watching. The Washington Post reports Truth Social averaged about 260,000 daily users last month, down from a peak of 420,000 in June of last year. That's down more than 30% in a year per SimilarWeb. Facebook has over 2 billion daily users. Even X has 130 million. Truth Social is a rounding error, and it padded Trump's paper net worth by billions. The White House calls it, quote, the most powerful and popular social media platform in the world. It can't hold an audience the size of Toledo. When the emperor's megaphone goes quiet, maybe people are finally changing the channel. And that's the way it is today, Thursday, October 15th, 2026. I'm Tom Hartman.

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1: Hey, welcome back to the second hour of our program. On the line with us, our dear friend Phil Itner, the veteran war correspondent, host of the podcast On the Edge, based out of Kyiv, Ukraine. Phil, how are you doing? I know you guys have really been just under a hell of an attack there.
2: Yeah. I apologize to you, Tom, and I apologize to your listeners, but I'm not at 100%. I have not had a full night's sleep in about a week. Well, and
1: you sound like it.
2: Yeah, and the thing that bothers me the most about it all is that I can't be polite or discreet about this. We have betrayed a country that we promised to ally ourselves with. We have betrayed a country that is fighting against another country, which is our enemy. There is no dispute about that. Putin is not our friend. Russia, the Russian Federation, is dead set on opposing the United States and liberal democracy around the world, and we are letting that happen. It is a disgrace. I am ashamed to be here standing beside Ukrainians who are fighting for their independence, who are fighting for their sovereignty, who are fighting for the same principles that our founding fathers fought for against a colonial master. And what has happened in the last week with Trump saying, you know, Zelensky needs to be removed, that, you know, we should just let Russia run roughshod over this country, which has values that are very similar to Western liberal democracy in Europe and in America. And we're betraying them.
1: Yeah. Have my understanding is that you know, for two or three days they stopped the United States stopped warning you guys in Ukraine of incoming missiles from Russia, and Elon Musk's Starlink cut back on its service to your drones, so it was harder for you to attack Russia. My understanding is all of that has been fixed in the last 24 hours. Is that right?
2: I'll believe it when I see it. In the last 24 hours, yes, we have been in a better situation than we have been in the previous week. But, you know, what is most disturbing to me is that our administration is literally, as I say, betraying the promises that were made to this country.
1: Yeah.
2: And lots of people are going to die.
1: Yeah. And are dying. Yeah, this is far worse than anything Neville Chamberlain ever did.
2: Well said, well said.
1: Yeah,
2: well said.
1: So
2: we are at the bulwark of what we believe in the West, in terms of liberty, rule of law, democracy, and we are betraying the people who trusted us. I'm sorry. We promised them that if they gave up their nuclear weapons, that if they collaborated with a Western democracy, that we would support them. And we have abandoned them. And we are creating a betrayal that, as an American who believes in these ideals, we are betraying a people who only want to be free. And the Russians will not allow that. They see this country as colony. They see this country as a subjugate. And we said that we would stand with them, and we would protect them from that oppressive regime. And we are now at a place where the President of the United States, who should be our chief executive, is saying, get rid of the man who is at the leadership of that country. And it is not only that he is saying that about Zelensky, but it betrays a lack of understanding by a certain sector in the United States that if it was just not Zelensky, that there would be peace. And living amongst the Ukrainians, if Zelensky dies, there will be another person who will take his place. Mm-hmm. And if that person is killed or removed, another Ukrainian will take his place. We have not explained to our people and to Western civilization, and in particular the United States, that this isn't about Zelensky. It's not like if only that would change, then there would be peace. Mm-hmm. The people of Ukraine have decided that they do not want to be subjugates to Moscow. And that is something that Americans should really understand. And it distresses me greatly that we are abandoning these people to a despotic, cruel regime that would have them be slaves.
1: Yeah.
2: And for me to sit here beside these people, having said to them, we will stand with you, we will stand for these values, and then to abandon them, to subject them to a country that would like to destroy their, not only the country and the people and kill people, but would also abandon them to the values that they hold in common with us, and that is sovereignty and autonomy and self-determination. And as an American who believes very firmly in these things, I am deeply distressed about this. And if we abandon them, they will not stop fighting. They won't, Tom.
1: Right. No,
2: Tom and your audience, please, you need to understand, the fighting won't stop. The deaths will continue. These people will fight for their freedom and their independence, just as our forefathers fought for our freedom and independence until the vet, you know, there's the common, people who have common belief in what Russia is selling, to say that the Ukrainians will fight to the last Ukrainian, as if that is a bad thing. They will fight to the last Ukrainian because they will never bend the knee to Ukraine. To Moscow. And to have the president of the United States and to have a contingent of the MAGA world saying that we need to abandon these people is so distressing to me that, as you can see, I'm quite emotional about it. They won't stop fighting, Tom.
1: Yeah. No, I get
2: won't.
1: It.
2: I get they it. Won't stop fighting.
1: I get it.
2: Because it's about independence. It's about sovereignty. And unless we support them, then we are abandoning the people who just simply want to live independently and free.
1: This is treason to democracy, what Trump is doing. Phil, the great Phil Ittner, his podcast, On the Edge. Phil, please stay safe, my friend. And I look forward to talking to you next week.
2: Thank you, Tom.
1: Thank you, Phil.
0: This is the Tom Hartman Program.
1: It's about 18 minutes past the hour. I'll be back with my daily take right after this.

0: And welcome back, Sue in Cross Plains, Wisconsin. Hey, Sue, what's on your mind today?
1: Hi. Thanks for taking my call. Hey, sure. Tom, love your show, and I love the work that Congressman Pocan has done for Wisconsin. I'm a Wisconsinite. And I know I'm missing him now, but I wanted to follow up when the woman called and said, well, do the Democrats have like a Progress 2027 as kind of a counterpoint to the, you know, the other side's Project 2025? And Congressman's response was that, when we win, we will put the agenda out there. And I think this is one of the examples, and no respect to Congressman, I love what he does, but one of the examples of the poor messaging from Democrats. And I find that kind of frustrating. I mean, Democrats and or people in general need to know what that agenda is before we win. And it needs to be pounded out there in social media. And you know, now I get so many messages, you know, people asking for money, and I've donated to various politicians that are running now. But then the follow-up messaging, candidates don't say, well, what's the money for? Everybody's just begging for money. What's the money for? We need to be clear on these things, that it's to get the message out, blah, blah, blah. Anyway,
0: yeah, I agree.
1: Just a frustration of mine.
0: I agree, Sue. The problem, of course, is that you've got, because neoliberalism was introduced to the Democratic Party in 1992 by Bill Clinton, well over half of the Democratic Party just kind of in a big way went on the take with big corporations and billionaires right up through the beginning of the Biden administration. Biden kind of broke that, and God bless him. He was the first Democrat since 1992 to say no. But you still have between a third and a half of all the Democrats in Congress who are still beholden to big corporations. So having a Medicare for All platform, for example, is not going to get full support across the Democratic Party, and so it's not going to make it to a document like that. Having free college education, again, the bankers are making billions off these loans, which are federally guaranteed. You know, you can't bankrupt yourself and things to get out of them. And so, this is the challenge, Sue, is within the Democratic Party itself. You've got the Clinton wing, basically, the neoliberal wing, that's saying, well, let's just go back to normal. Let's just go back to where we can make little changes around the edges. And then you've got the progressive wing that's saying we need to do what Franklin Roosevelt did. We need to reboot this country. We need to raise taxes on the morbidly rich and on big corporations. We need to break up the big monopolies. We need to provide health care for everybody and free college education for everybody. Very simple, four-step, plan. And frankly, if this was 1933, every single Democrat would be behind it. But because we've had neoliberalism infect the Democratic Party for the better part of 30 years, we've got this problem. And I think it's working itself out. The neoliberals are being defeated in primaries. Some of them are getting religion and they're waking up and saying, okay, no more corporate PAC money, and I'm gonna go for these big programs. But I suspect that it's really not going to be until the 2028 presidential election that a coherent message really comes out. But I absolutely agree with you, Sue. Thank you so much. I got to run, but thank you. 21 minutes past the hour. We'll be back with more of your calls in just a moment.

0: Tired of news that protects the powerful? Get reporting with a backbone at the Commonwealth Report. News for the public, not the powerful. 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People in the Rust Belt states know all about tariffs. They know that tariffs kept jobs in the Rust Belt states for centuries, literally, that America was built on tariffs. It's one of the reasons Donald Trump got elected in 2016 was because he talked about tariffs. But for some reason right now, you know, the Harris-Walz campaign or Democrats in general are reluctant to talk about tariffs. They call them sales taxes or something like that. They really need to be a little more straightforward, because people, particularly in the industrial Midwest, or in the Rust Belt, as we call it now, are not dumb. You know, they know what's going on. They know where we've been and how we got here. And I think it's pretty important to be talking about tariffs and what they are, how they work, and how they can bring manufacturing back home. I wrote a piece about it for Hartman Report. It's titled "Why Trump is Wrong and Alexander Hamilton was Right About Tariffs." And I think you'll find it absolutely fascinating at HartmanReport.com. Check it out. Welcome back. 23 minutes past the hour. And my daily take today, my op-ed over at HartmanReport.com, is titled, "Could the next election be decided before a single American casts a ballot?" And this is a song you've heard me singing now for literally decades. I wrote a book about this, The Hidden History of the War on Voting. It should have been titled The Hidden History of the Republican War on Voting, but my publisher was like, "Oh, that's a little too partisan." No, that's what's going on. Democrats want everybody who is a citizen, everybody who's eligible to vote, and Republicans don't. They want wealthy white people to vote and nobody else. And it's really that simple. Yesterday, Reuters published a special report on the Trump administration on the ways that they could interfere with the election. And they quoted a lawyer in Idaho's Republican Attorney General's office who said that his state had, quote, "taken a leading role in ensuring its voter registration list is purged." Yeah, they're using the word purged. And that's what they're doing. Now, the Heritage Foundation looked at over a billion votes between the year 2000 and the year 2020, at more than a billion votes. And they found 89 cases of non-citizens who voted. 89 out of a billion votes over a 20-year period. The Libertarian Cato Institute, these are both, you know, the children of the Koch brothers, right? The Libertarian Cato Institute did a similar analysis just looking at the 2020 election to see if there was any truth to Trump's claim that it was stolen from him and, you know, by Mexicans voting. And they concluded the same thing. It just ain't happening. They said there is no good evidence that non-citizens voted illegally in large enough numbers to actually shift the outcome of elections or even change the number of electoral votes. But Republicans keep promoting this lie, which they've been promoting since the 1960s, that non-citizens are voting in our elections so that they can throw up barriers to voting, so they can make it harder to vote. So, yeah, you can vote with your gun license, but you can't vote with your student ID, even if it's a state college where you've got to prove your citizenship. You know, it's just naked voter suppression. And it works, by the way. As Greg Palast on this program pointed out, in the 2024 election, Republicans knocked some 4 million people off the voting rolls in the swing states, and that gave them the margin of victory to put Donald Trump in the White House. It's just wrong. And sure enough, after the 2024 election, the federal agency, the Election Assistance Commission, found 1,736,000 Americans who were given provisional ballots. In other words, their names had been bumped off the rolls. They showed up to vote and had no idea. And now, this is between 2022 and 2024, Republican-controlled states sent out 40 million of these so-called confirmation postcards. If you don't send it back, they take you off the roll. And 21 million registered voters were stripped from the voting rolls just before the 2024 election. That's how Donald Trump won. That's how Republicans control the House. And they're doing it again. In the last 2 years, tens of millions of Americans have been stripped off voting rolls, particularly in blue cities that are located in red states. So double check your voter registration and get out there and vote early. Vote now if you can. 27 minutes past the hour. We'll be right back.
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0: The fossil fuel industry is asking for a constitutional right in the state of Colorado. I'll tell you about that after the break, and I'll pick up your calls.

morning. This is the Commonwealth Report, news for the public, not the powerful. You can follow us at commonwealthreport.news. Is Trump's Justice Department trying to throw out California ballots before they're even counted? The Justice Department just sent California Secretary of State Shirley Weber a letter and a password-protected thumb drive. On it, names the administration claims are non-citizens. The demand? Don't mail them ballots. If they already got one, set it aside and don't count it until the state proves they're citizens. California gets 48 hours or the DOJ sues. DOJ spokesperson Kirsten Pelz confirmed the letter is real. Reuters called it an unprecedented escalation in the push to control state legislation or elections. Even the right-wing Heritage Foundation's own database shows non-citizen voting is, quote, exceedingly rare. So why California? Because the state redrew its House map to answer Trump's redistricting blitz, and it could decide who controls Congress. This isn't about fraud. It's about choosing which votes get counted. The Pentagon sends hundreds of troops south as Trump's drug war puts boots on the ground. Several hundred Army soldiers from the 10th Mountain Division are heading to a new jungle training site in Panama, the New York Times reports. They'll work with forces in Colombia and Honduras and may back up special operations teams advising raids on alleged traffickers. Hundreds more will staff a new command center in Miami. Pete Hegseth has a new Pentagon office just to run the cartel campaign, and the Army's regional commander says exercises are shifting from building relationships to fighting what Washington now calls terrorists. Reaper drones have moved from Africa to Colombia and Ecuador. Guatemala's president says joint operations need his Congress to approve them. Mexico says no American troops on its soil, period. We've seen this movie before, from Guatemala in 1954 to Panama in 1989, and it never ends well for the people who live there. Did a masked ICE agent shoot a father in front of his five-year-old without saying a word? Oscar Belgal had just picked up his son from school in the Bronx on October 8th and was stopped looking for parking. His legal aid lawyers say a masked man ran up with a gun drawn, smashed the driver's window with a barrel, and fired into the car while the boy cowered in the back. A bullet hit Belgal in the neck. He didn't know they were ICE until he woke up in the hospital. DHS says Belgal rammed two government vehicles and accelerated toward officers. NYPD footage, though, shows the window smash, not the shooting. Today he sits in a Brooklyn federal jail, bullets still in his neck, no surgery, half his face numb. When armed men in masks answer to no one, nobody's child is safe. A watchdog sues Jared Kushner over billions in foreign money and zero public disclosure. Citizens for Responsibility and Ethics in Washington filed suit Tuesday in federal court. The claim is simple. Kushner acts as one of America's top diplomats, meeting Putin, Zelensky, Netanyahu, and Iranian officials, and he's never been confirmed by the Senate or filed a single financial disclosure. Marco Rubio told Congress he talks to Kushner and Steve Witkoff about 10 times a day. Trump calls him envoy of peace. His firm, Affinity Partners, manages over $6 billion, mostly from the sovereign wealth funds of Saudi Arabia, Qatar, and the UAE, the very governments at the negotiating table. Affinity collects roughly $60 million a year from them. Kushner says he's just a volunteer. Witkoff is unpaid, too, and he filed. The Constitution has a word for unaccountable men with foreign paymasters running foreign policy, and it isn't envoy. Who gets to see the house you want to buy? Compass pulls listings behind a wall. Compass is now America's largest brokerage after swallowing Anywhere Real Estate and Coldwell Banker, Corcoran, and the Sotheby's brands. And it's pulling more and more homes off the open market, the Wall Street Journal reports. The playbook has three phases. 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Then a coming soon on Compass's site. And only then, maybe, the public MLS. CEO Robert Refkin calls days on market and price of history a killer of value and wants 80% of listings starting private. Zillow sued, calling it collusion to hide homes from buyers. A House subcommittee is asking questions. Consumer advocates say it steers people into Compass-only deals, one company collecting both commissions. For decades, every buyer could see every home. Now the biggest player wants a two-tier market. Insiders first, everyone else gets leftovers. Is anybody still reading Trump's Truth Social? Users flee by the hundreds of thousands.
Trump posts there every day, threats against countries, policy announcements, AI videos of himself wrestling a tiger, and fewer people are watching. The Washington Post reports Truth Social averaged about 260,000 daily users last month, down from a peak of 420,000 in June of last year. That's down more than 30% in a year per SimilarWeb. Facebook has over 2 billion daily users. Even X has 130 million. Truth Social is a rounding error, and it padded Trump's paper net worth by billions. The White House calls it, quote, the most powerful and popular social media platform in the world. It can't hold an audience the size of Toledo. When the emperor's megaphone goes quiet, maybe people are finally changing the channel. And that's the way it is today, Thursday, October 15th, 2026. I'm Tom Hartman.

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America is suffering from an epidemic of bullying. And one of the things we know is that culture, including bullying, flows from the top down. We've seen studies where when issues of, for example, being gay or transgender are being debated in the public, gay and transgender kids in school are more likely to be bullied. When racial issues are being discussed, people of minority races are more likely to be bullied. Well, now we've got a man who has literally built his career on being a bully, Donald Trump, as president, or was president, you know, as candidate. And he is driving this insane bullying campaign and using it as a political weapon across the United States. And it's contagious. It's dangerous. There's an entire article about it over at HartmanReport.com titled America's New Epidemic, A Nation Overrun by Bullies. Check it out.

0: So in Colorado, the fossil fuel industry has managed to get Amendment 82. This is an actual amendment to the Colorado Constitution on the ballot that it's backed by a dark money group. Nobody knows who put the money in. It's called Advance Colorado. Aren't these, you know, they're great. Of course, what it'll advance is the fossil fuel industry, the billionaires and the corporations' interests. And what this bill will do is guarantee that the fossil fuel industry, I mean, it's pretty audacious whatever you call it. It would enshrine into the state constitution. This is Mike Rosen writing over in Common Dreams. Enshrined into the Constitution, the enforceable and perpetual right to buy and sell natural gas in Colorado. So, you know, it sounds kind of, well, okay, you have the right to sell natural gas. Well, I mean, you have the right to sell anything in Colorado, right? But here's the problem. This will blow up most regulations. Efforts to stop gas companies from fracking near your home or near a school, gone. Outlawed. Sorry, that's a violation of our right to find and sell natural gas. Regulations to limit the amount of toxins the oil and gas industry can dump into a community's water or air. Sorry, you can't do that anymore. We have a right to do this. Town ordinance to regulate the use of methane camp stoves during high fire risks, which are growing, you know, every year in Colorado. Nope, sorry, you can't stop that. That infringes on your right to buy natural gas. It gives the industry the right, an affirmative and enforceable right, to force communities to accept the dangers, risks, and pollution that come with natural gas and oil extraction infrastructure. And it's a powerful new tool to block common sense and regulation. So if you are living in Colorado, check out Amendment 82. And if you are not living in Colorado, and I realize most of you aren't, keep an eye out, because this will be coming to a state near you. It's pretty much guaranteed, particularly if they win in Colorado. So what's on your mind today? Jessica in Chicago. Hey, Jessica, what's up?
1: Hi, Tom. Thank you for all you do. At work, I get a chance now and then to talk politics. And luckily, we all can't stand lumped. And I started calling.

0: And that was one of the reasons the Vietnam War ended. Everyone came out.
1: Yeah, I was there. I got tear gassed. I got arrested. Yes.
0: Oh, proud of you, proud of you. So 28 U.S. military installations sustained heavy widespread damage, in most cases irreplaceable damage, across 8 countries in the Middle East.
1: Yep.
0: Bases are heavily crippled over there. Iran blew up the hell out of the headquarters of the U.S. Fifth Fleet.
1: Yeah, and Hegseth is hiding it.
0: Oh, yes. And they believe there are, this was back in September, I got this news. They believe there are more than 25 deaths, and that was conveyed on September 25th. And they know for a fact there are more than 820 wounded in action. And this and information was leaked. And Saudi Arabia, an active duty service member, took photos of the destroyed radar systems that were blown up, of the barracks that were held up. Hundreds of military buildings and structures are flattened and heavily damaged. And there's a $3.7 billion loss of U.S. aircraft and equipment destroyed over there. And this news never comes out here.
1: Yeah, and a United States senator tried to go and take pictures of it last week, and they refused to let him.
0: Yeah, Senator Murphy got in one installation, but he couldn't get in anywhere else.
1: Yep.
0: And we have the right. And my friend that's over in the Middle East, she took a photo and sent me a photo. I've never heard from her. Oh, I've never heard from them again.
1: Oh.
0: And I'm nervous.
1: Yeah. Yeah.
0: Yeah, I'm nervous. I know they take people's phones away over there.
1: Yeah, well, and in those countries, taking pictures is a crime. I hope your friend as well. Keep us up to date, would you, Jessica? Jessica? I seem to have lost Jessica. Jessica, thank you for the call. I wish you well, and good luck for your friend. Cliff in Santa Clarita, California. Hey, Cliff, what's on your mind today?
2: Oh, good day, Tom. Pretty heavy phone call from Mr. Itner.
1: Yeah.
2: What a catastrophe.
1: Yeah. Well, he knows people there who have died. I mean, he's seen friends of his killed by the Russians.
2: I could hear it in his voice, man. He was being real. That was really rough. Anyways, Lee Zeldin, he's got to be the worst EPA administrator ever. If he's not, I don't know who is.
1: Well, he's a former fracking executive, isn't he? And then lobbyist.
2: Yeah, what a surprise. But I mean, you've followed this, all the horrible decisions he's made, including the increased use of glyphosate on our crops, intentionally poisoning the American people.
1: Well, that's Bob Kennedy.
2: I thought that was the EPA that did that.
1: Well, the EPA may have a handle in it, but it was Bob Kennedy's agency, FDA or USDA, one of them, one of the agencies that falls under HHS that authorized it.
2: All right, my bad. But I just read about asbestos making a comeback. Have you heard about that?
1: No, yeah. I haven't. I'm very familiar. Asbestos is what killed my father. He died of mesothelioma, you know, which is the cancer of the lungs, the lining of the lungs. It's insanely painful.
2: One of the worst forms of cancers, I believe.
1: Yeah.
2: And there's a Russian company that recently began using Diaper Boy's face on the seal for one of their products.
1: So yeah, they started that a couple of years ago. Yep. Trump branded asbestos coming out of Russia. Yep.
2: Now he's always been pro-asbestos, and many of the 9/11 people got exposed to that, you know, in the dust at 9/11.
1: Yeah.
2: Anyways, another story that got zero coverage in the media was when France and Ukraine released a false intelligence report to see what he would do, and he immediately gave it to Putin.
1: Yep.
2: Isn't that?
1: That happened a couple of weeks ago too, and I saw the story, and I don't know if we reported on that on this program or not, but. You're right, and these two countries got together, and they created this phony intelligence report. They only shared it with the United States, and Trump shared it with Putin on one of his phone calls. I mean, you know, tell me this guy's not a traitor.
2: That's treason to me, and now the Europeans don't want to share intelligence with us.

0: Surprise, surprise.
1: Like his criminality's been so normalized.
0: And I think also, Starlink, he's got something like 11,000, some mind-boggling number of satellites up there, and he's shooting them off every day. But I think increasingly now, after seeing what they just did to Ukraine, other countries are going to say, hey, wait a minute, if this crazy ketamine-addled billionaire and his neo-fascist buddy that he's trying to keep in power can cripple our Starlink when we need it the most, we're going to go with something else. I mean, there's got to be an alternative to this.
1: Okay, real quick, Tom. Anytime a Democrat gets in front of a camera, I think they should bring up the $40 trillion national debt and how much Trump boy is responsible for it. Okay. And also, when the Dems get into power, can they please send Ghislaine Maxwell back to a real prison where she belongs?
0: Yeah. So, and let Trump share the next cell, you know, I mean, or whatever. But yeah, I'm with you. Cliff, thank you. Or the cell in the men's prison down the road. 46 minutes past the hour. We'll be back with more of your calls in just a minute. Stay tuned.
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0: It's Talk Media for the sane among us. Yes, we are still sane and we are still here. We'll be right back.

0: And welcome back, David in Emerson, Pennsylvania. Hey, David, what's on your mind today?
1: Hello.
0: David, you are on the air.
1: Hi, Tom.
0: Hey, what's up?
1: I came across you probably about 20 years ago, and back in the RT days, and first thing I thought to myself, well, here is someone who is espousing information that I contain in my own brain that I don't really hear or see a lot around. My point is that if you pull back, the system itself, yeah, I mean, I get the whole Trump thing and the Republicans, you know, that it's really nothing new. The Republicans have not really changed their whole thing for, you know, Trump's just exposing all of the whatever. And obviously, you know, in that fact, Trump is obviously in Putin's back pocket. Obviously, it's a money thing. It's always about money. The system in what this system, the machine, it's broken.
0: Yeah.
1: Yes, I understand.
0: And five Republicans on the Supreme Court broke it when they said it's illegal to bribe judges and politicians.
1: Of course. But it was broken before then.
0: Yeah. Well, it's never been perfect.
1: It's been broken.
0: For sure. Yeah.
1: Yeah. And you know, until that changes. Oh, yeah. The Supreme Court. I mean, come on. It's a joke. All these people, in my estimation, it'll never happen. They should all be played. They're all treasonous. Trump, these Supreme Court people, whoever it is, Guilfoyle. They should all be thrown in.
0: Treason is a strong word, but I would argue that they're all engaging in either criminal activity or certainly un-American, unethical
1: activity.
0: Stealing
1: money.
0: Yeah.
1: Come on, Tyler.
0: Yeah, no, I got it, David. I'm not trying to soften it. I just, you know, it's treason is a very specific word. But, David, excellent rant. Thank you very much for the call. Susan in Caldwell, Idaho. Hey, Susan, what's on your mind today?
2: Well, there's nothing like having it set out by an actual witness that your country's word cannot be trusted.
0: You're talking about Phil Eitner?
2: What isn't it? Yes, about Mr. Eitner's. Wasn't the Budapest memorandum us?
0: Yes, in 1974, we, the United Kingdom, and Russia signed a document saying that if Ukraine would give up its nuclear weapons, and at that time they had the largest nuclear arsenal on Earth, because most of the Soviet Union's weapons were there because it was closer to Europe. If they would give up those nuclear weapons, that the United States, England, and Russia would guarantee their territorial sovereignty in perpetuity. And we have sat, and Bill Clinton signed that. And we have ignored that. And the UK has ignored that. And Russia, of course, has violated that.
2: As I said, just realizing that the word, the signature of your country. And I understand, I've read criticisms. Well, it wasn't actually a treaty. Well, you know what? We actually have a treaty with Denmark from when we made the purchase of what we call the U.S. Virgin Islands, where we guaranteed Danish sovereignty over Greenland. It's an actual treaty, and we ignore that, too.
0: Yeah, yeah.
2: Just saying.
0: No, this you know, treaties, laws, it, you know, Trump doesn't care. He thinks he's above all laws, has been his whole life. He doesn't have to do the, you know, what society says or what the law says. He is Nero, right? You know, I, Claudius. Susan, thank you. Well said. We'll be back on the other side of the break here in just a minute with more of your calls. Stick around.

0: Hey, thanks so much for sharing our program and for reaching out to our stations and sponsors and letting them know that you're listening. It really means a lot to us. They called it blood libel, what the Germans were doing against the Jews, claiming that they were using the blood of Christian children to make their matzah. We've got a new blood libel now here in the United States. J.D. Vance and Donald Trump lying through their teeth, arguing that black Haitian immigrants to the United States, legal immigrants with green cards in this little town in Ohio, are eating pets. And this is another libel that goes way back. In the 1890s, people were claiming German and Dutch immigrants were eating pets. Then they claimed in the 1880s, and actually as recently as last year, a restaurant got shut down in California because of claims that they were serving pets. They weren't. It was an Asian restaurant. This is just evil stuff, these lies and spreading this kind of hate. And this is now the strategy that the Republicans are using. There's a whole article about it at HartmanReport.com, Hate as a Political Weapon. Check it out. Welcome back. 52 minutes past the hour. Picking up your calls here. Mike in Bessemer City, North Carolina. Hey, Mike, thanks for watching us on C-SPAN. What's up?
1: Oh, I just happened to be scanning through C-SPAN, and I was listening to you a little bit, and, I seem like I'm the only conservative that I've ever heard since I've been listening to it, and, you sound more like a Fidel Castro extension of the Cuban radio. But my thing is the illegal immigration, what's going on, everybody on the Democrat side or whatever is supposed to get rid of the worst of the worst. Okay, one thing, the illegal that I shot in New York had an extensive background, criminal background, and known ties to a Dominican gang. Okay, you heard Mondani come out, Hochul come out, all for him. Okay, what, about 3-4 days later, two Dominican illegal immigrants that came under Biden stabbed and attacked a New York City Hispanic detective. Okay, he was stabbed 10 times, almost bled to death. They found him in another sanctuary state of Massachusetts hiding in a basement. Did you see Mandani? Did you see Hochul? Did you see any New York representative, Democrat, come out and express their remorse for the police officers?
0: I have no idea, Mike. I really don't. I haven't followed that. But what I can tell you is a couple of things. Number one, that the immigrants in the United States have a much lower crime rate than people who are not immigrants to the United States, legal or not legal. And in fact, the undocumented immigrants have the lowest crime rate of any group in the United States, number one. And number two, I'm all in favor of taking people who commit crimes who are not citizens of the United States and deporting them. Barack Obama deported more people from the United States than Donald Trump did. So, Democrats are all in favor of that, too. I get it that you'll find a situation here or there and you'll say, oh, look at that. Oh, look at that. But it's not what's real. What's real right now is that you've got thugs wearing masks, refusing to identify themselves, that good Republicans like my father would have been horrified by. We've got the friggin' secret police here, Mike, and they could shoot you as easily as anybody else if they got sideways with you. And that's just wrong.
1: But if the ICE came out and they came out,
0: why are they wearing masks, Mike?
1: You ever heard of ghosting? You got so much.
0: Oh, come on! Every police officer in the United States doesn't need to wear a mask. They wear masks. The secret police in Russia wear masks. That's where Trump got this idea from.
1: Well, let me.
0: Now, if you're all in favor of secret police, if you're all in favor of somebody being able to come up and stick a gun in your car and shoot you in the back of the neck without knowing who you are, or even knowing who you are, without identifying themselves as a police officer, and the evidence gets seized by the federal government so the state cannot investigate it, which is what happened here. It's what happened with Rene Good. It's what happened with I'm forgetting his name, Alex Preddy. If you're okay with that, Mike, I would say that you're the one who is in favor of Castro. You're the guy who wants to run a police state like Cuba is right now.
1: No. You are misconstruing my comment. No, I am perfectly understanding what
0: you're saying, Mike. You're saying, hey, let's go get the black and brown people, and if we got to kill them, you got to kill them, and we'll hide our identity, and we will conceal the crimes. If we accidentally kill an American, or even if we intentionally kill an American, like they did with Good and Preddy, among others.
1: If you got illegal Russians out here, like Russian spies, Ukrainian spies, I don't care what country they
0: are. That's what the FBI is supposed to do, is find those people and get them out of the country. Nobody's disputing that, Mike. There's not a single Democrat who says, oh, yeah, we should have people in this country without documentation. Not one.
1: But
0: you know what the Republicans have done is ever since Reagan changed things, they stopped prosecuting employers. Before Reagan, we used to send employers who hired people who weren't citizens to jail. We haven't sent a white employer to jail since Reagan. Instead, let's go after the poor brown people. Mike, the thing that you're trying to defend is absolutely pathetic, and I'm just astonished that a guy who thinks he's a conservative would be advocating that the United States become like Cuba with a secret police with masks and guns. I'm just astonished. Mike, you should be ashamed of yourself. We'll be right back.
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Good morning and welcome to the Global Village. It's music from around the world and around the block. I'm your Thursday host, John Schneider, and we've got some great music for you today, good heavens. During the second hour, we'll be hearing about the U.S. premiere of an opera about Kafka's letter to his father. It's a new series happening at UCLA. Very exciting. During this hour, ever heard of a hobo? Well, sure you have. In fact, our literature is filled with them, and so are the American Songbook. We'll be listening to some great recordings, as well as a 25-minute epic written by a hobo. Also, one of the most famous pieces for solo violin has become a favorite with everyone, pianists, orchestras, string quartets. It's called the Chaconne. That's during the second hour. Stay tuned. Great music and hopefully some great radio. It ought to be because it's your radio station. Stay tuned.

28. And it's true. 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They had the world wide open to them.

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Well, there's lots of songs about it. In fact, one of the most famous musical hobos, Harry Parch, wrote about being a bum an amazing story as he traveled from San Francisco to Chicago, riding the rails and using his thumb. That and much more during this hour. We'll just be bumming around on the Global Village.

Boogaloo, city of magic, city of light, ensconced upon my front porch in broad daylight, long about noon, my rising time, drinking something of a potable beverage, playing my guitar, long after everybody else in the neighborhood has packed up their lunchbox and gone off down to Kaiser Aluminum to put in their shift. This enrages my neighbors. One in particular across the road, little retired banker fella, been known to cannonball his rotundity across the road and stand there and publicly berate me for my sloth and indolence. Why don't you get a job, he says. Some of you heard that, I'll bet. Now me being hip to the Socratic method fires back a question. Why? Why, he says, taken aback, if you had a job, you could make $3, $4, or $5 an hour. I said, why, pursuing the same tack. Said, hell, you make $3, $4, or $5 an hour, you could have a savings account, save up some of that money. I said, why? He said, well, you save up enough of that money, young fella. Pretty soon you never have to work another day in your life. Said, hell, that's what I'm doing right now.

I guess pretty soon I'll be headed back to Spokane, take up my task of wintering in, and I do a little light farming or heavy gardening, whichever. But you know, that kind of farming is hard if you're in this traveling profession. And of course, when you sing like I do, you got to be ready to travel with considerable alacrity. I got a Greyhound bus ticket in my back pocket all the time. But you see, quite often I'm not back in town in time for my plowing or my planting. That's awful. Now, one time I was sharing a platform in New York City, it was, with a bunch of high-powered labor politicos. It was a benefit for the farm workers, that's what it was. I remember Richard Chavez, Cesar's brother, was there. And so was Bella Abzug, former congresswoman from the state of New York. Remember her? Wonderful woman. I mean, she was loud, vociferous, big hats. She was yelling at that audience, righteous beef it was, about how the feds, the FBI, had been opening her mail for ever so long. Well, I knew the feds had been opening my mail for at least 20 years, reading all my personal radical mail, and it never bothered me because I figured them birds had to learn that stuff somewhere, and it might as well be from my mail. But then it occurred to me in my predicament, having the FBI open your mail might come in handy. I sent Sheila, my partner, a letter through the United States Mail, and I said in it, "For God's sake, don't plow up the backyard. That's where the guns are buried." National Guard rolled up, dug up the whole backyard in time for me to come back and plant the damn thing.

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All sorts of folks wrote songs about it, talked about it, traveled a lot. Even the man whose land was your land.

0: the great Woody Guthrie, The Hobo's Lullaby. Well, you know it's hit the mainstream when, oh boy, 2 decades later.
1: 1, 2, 3.
0: Three college boys sang this song.

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Well, Dolly Parton, Linda Ronstadt, and Emmylou Harris had a hobo's meditation.

All these songs about hobos are always taken from the outside, of course. Outside looking in, people that hadn't actually experienced hoboing. Well, the great American composer Harry Parch was a so-called bum during the 1930s and was in work camps, in jail, picking fruit, doing all sorts of things. And he got a letter from a friend in 1935 that he enjoyed so much, he set it to music. It was known as the Letter from Hobo Pablo. Cincinnati, Ohio, October 2nd, 1935. Hello, pal.

doing so well. But looking to score before long, in fact, I've got to or get in jail again, for it is cold out here. And I'm not good looking enough to get by that way, do you?

So I'll say good night and good luck, hoping to hear from you at once and tell me all the news. Your pal, Pablo. The music of Harry Partch. A letter from Hobo Pablo. We don't know what Pablo's last name was, but there you are. There's a hobo talking about his experiences. Well, Partch wrote that in 1941. In 1941, he once again became a hobo and traveled from San Francisco to Chicago. It's all part of The Wayward, a group of pieces that he wrote about, well, the way he says it, it was really a description of his experiences in the American West. He called it a collection of musical compositions based on the spoken and written words of hobos and other characters, the result of my wanderings in the western part of the United States from 1935 to 1941. Well, in 1941, a whole new chapter opened. Here's how he describes it. In the summer of 1941, I was working at small odd jobs, living in a cabin in Carmel, California. I met a man, a divinity student, who became interested in my work and described it to a friend in Chicago. The friend wrote to me almost immediately and invited me to Chicago if I could get there on my own, and ended his letter with, "May God's richest blessings be upon you." Having been through more than 6 years of California depression, I jumped at the chance to see some Midwest depression, someone like a prisoner in a county jail eagerly looking forward to a transfer to the county farm, or vice versa. I immediately got galvanized. On the evening of September 17th, 1941, I left San Francisco with $3.50, or thereabouts, in my pocket. $3.29 after I paid the 21-cent ferry and train fare across the bay to Berkeley. Getting around the country during the Great Depression was generally no big problem, though very often you were left with an experience to remember. One had his thumb, and when that failed, there was always the last resort, the drag, the slow freight. Here's that story, set to music. It's called A Musical Account of a Transcontinental Hobo Trip, U.S. Highball, the music of Harry Partch.

0: Going east, mister? 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
1: It's the freights for you, boy.

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It's a bitch. That's Cheyenne, huh? 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They used to have a school there for railroad bulls. They taught the rookie bulls the best way to beat up on poor, helpless bums, but the schools moved to Denver. It moves back and forth, from Cheyenne to Denver. Stay out of Denver, man.

0: Wait for the next drag. 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
1: Look at them northern lights. 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
0: And since the drags don't stop at Rock Springs, back to Green River.

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Did I ever ride freight? One time I was in the yards in Pueblo, sitting with some other bows around a fire, waiting for the hotshot on the DNRG. Pretty soon an old man with a long white beard come out of a piano box on the edge of the yards and come over to warm his hands by our fire. He didn't say anything until some of the boys left to catch a drag. It was just beginning to move.

0: That's why I'm thinking Chicago. 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
1: Whoopee!
0: I got one!

0: I can't get a ride. To hell with Nebraska. Also to hell with Idaho, Wyoming, Colorado, California, Nevada, and Utah. Chicago, go Chicago, Chicago, go Chicago.
1: Chicago. Even yo.

Harry Partridge's U.S. Highball, a musical account of a transcontinental hobo trip. Well, he made it. Took 2.5 weeks, but he made it to Chicago. It's all part of The Wayward, a collection of musical compositions based on the spoken and written words of hobos and other characters, the result of my wanderings in the western part of the United States from 1935 to 1941. We're listening to Abridged Records' first recording of the complete Wayward, because in 1955, Parch added a new piece to the four before it: Barstow, San Francisco, The Letter, and U.S. Highball. It was called Ulysses at the Edge of the World. It was actually written for Chet Baker. Well, Chet Baker was kind of a hobo. Excuse me, not Chet Baker, Ulysses. He was a wanderer, just like Harry Parch. We'll wait to the punchline at the end.

So you say your name is Ulysses, that you're wandering around the world. Tell me, sir, have you ever been arrested before?

the music and humor of Harry Parch. Ulysses at the Edge of the World. It's part of The Wayward, a Bridge Records recording, the first complete recording by the Grammy-winning Parch Ensemble. It's the Global Village, music from around the world and around the block. Hey, we've got some great music coming up during the next hour. The world's most famous solo violin piece is taken on by all sorts of other media besides the violin. That's the chaconne, of course. And Timur Bekmambetov is back. He's starting an incredible new cycle of operas about far away here. It's all happening at the Nimoy. We'll be talking to him about an upcoming production, a U.S. premiere of Kafka's Letter to His Father. Stay tuned. It's the Global Village.

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1: Welcome back to the Global Village. This coming November, an extraordinary premiere. The U.S. premiere of a contemporary opera adapted from Franz Kafka's iconic Liver. Kafka's letter to his father, happening at the Nimoy.
4: Much.
1: It's also the inaugural production of Far Away Here, CAP UCLA's new multi-year initiative, presenting U.S. premieres of contemporary opera from Europe, Asia, and Latin America. Curated by my special guests today, Timur Bekbosunov and Edgar Miramontes of the Nimoy.

0: Well, that's the singing voice of Timur Bekmambetov. Let's now talk to him about this extraordinary new performance of Cochran's letter to his father. Timur, welcome back to KPFK.
1: Hello, John. It's fantastic to be back.
0: So nice to have you back in town and doing this incredible work. It's just mind-boggling, this whole inaugural production of Far Away Here. Tell us about this. It's a three-year initiative?
1: Absolutely. We live in crazy times, and I thought, hey, why not try to bring new opera, new international opera to Los Angeles? I've always performed in many different countries, and I was seeing so much great work that would be outside of the United States. Of course, I am here living in LA now 22 years, and I always thought something is missing here. Sometimes we don't bring as many international opera productions here. And this idea was born. Far Away Here is this international opera initiative that will bring critically acclaimed productions from different countries so that we can create this bridge between LA audiences and international artists.
0: Of course, in Europe, they have access to everything that the world has to offer, and somehow those two huge oceans on either side of us seem to be kind of a barrier to that sort of thing. Could have something to do with our aesthetic background. Well, that's a whole other story. So tell us about this performance, because what we're listening to right now is the world premiere that happened where?
1: Yes, Kafka's letter to his father originally premiered and commissioned by Narodny Divan Dos Theater. That's a beautiful national theater in Prague. They have three opera houses, as you can imagine. And Ministry of Culture commissioned this piece written by emerging Czech composer Jiří Tritík. It was a huge success. I happened to be in Europe, and what happened is that the original tenor who was going to sing the role of Kafka dropped out very last minute, and you know, I'm like the second tenor, always standing in the wings waiting. They reached out to my agent, they sent me the score, I fell in love with it, and I said, absolutely, I'll learn it. I only had 1 month and a half to do it, and then they told me, like, oh, it's
0: in all
1: Czech.
0: Czech. Did you speak Czech before?
1: No, I didn't. I do not speak Czech, but I'm crazy enough to just say yes to this experience, because playing Kafka, it's a dream, you know, it's a dream role where you can dive into this kind of psychological intensity and this kind of raw exploration of this character. And so I said yes. I then flew from Rotterdam to Prague, and I dived into the production. It was frantic on one level and very satisfactory on another. I think I was the only non-Czech speaking person in the cast. The first production, the first rehearsal was on stage with lights, partial costumes, full set, and 12 men that are playing the role of my father on stage looking, and I'm like, oh my gosh, I'm gonna make so many mistakes in Czech. They'll never invite me back here.
0: Well, the result was absolutely extraordinary. The letter to his father, now that's a letter that Kafka wrote to his father back in 1919. It began like this. Dearest father, you asked me recently why I maintain that I am afraid of you. As usual, I was unable to think of any answer to your question, partly for the very reason that I am afraid of you, and partly because of an explanation of the grounds for this fear would mean going into far more details than I could even approximately keep in mind while talking. And if I don't now try to give you an answer in writing, it will still be very incomplete. Well, that resulted in a 45-page typed letter to his father. Amazing. So Kafka's voice, of course, in the opera is you.
1: Exactly.
0: But the voice of the father, as I guess in James Joyce would call it, the fiery father, the sad and fiery father. In this opera, the father is so powerful that the composer had the role sung by six men.

0: good luck holding up against all of that masculine paternal power. What a brilliant stroke by the composer. This performance, by the way, is happening November 7th, yes, 8th and 9th at the Nimoy, right here in Southern California, thanks to my special guest, Timur Bokposinov, who, along with his partner in crime, Edgar Miramontes, at the Nimoy, is bringing this wonderful opening shot of a multi-year impressive of operas from around the world. And now, around the block. Now, in your performance at the Nimoy, you're going to be joined by not the Czech Philharmonic or chamber orchestras, but our own local heroes. Boy, it's going to be extraordinary. Brightwork New Music, the Brightwork Ensemble, is going to be backing you up. And also, they'll be conducting by who?
1: Yes, so part of our initiative is to make sure that international works that are brought to Los Angeles are also presented by local artists. So we are using all the fathers are played by Los Angeles singers. We have Brightwork Ensemble, who is just phenomenal, a new music group that plays, as you know, some really great concerts.
0: They play
1: around
0: everything.
1: Town. Yes, exactly. They've done all sorts of things, experimental, classical, contemporary, and crossover, and I always am thrilled to work with them, and this is a great opportunity for us to come together and do this production, this collaboration, and of course, our music director, conductor Fahed Siadat, so he is preparing and conducting the production. It's staged by Shayna Penn, who is adopting the original large-scale work from National Theater to the Nimoy stage, kind of making it very intimate, focused production. Because, you know, Kafka's letter to his father that you wrote, you just read a little bit, an excerpt from it, it really has very, it takes the experiences of Kafka's childhood trauma and living in fear under his father, and those kind of ideas of masculinity that he was forcing upon him, and the social roles that he wanted for Kafka to play that Kafka just could not do, you know? And so it felt like to us, the whole team, that doing it here in Los Angeles at the Nimoy, making this like almost a chamber version of this intimate, it's like the next evolution for this opera to be told. And so it's really, really exciting that we get to do it here.
0: We're so excited to have it here, in fact. So all that father energy, is there a mother involved? Well, of course.

0: Whose side was Kafka's mother on? The father's or on Franz?
1: Yes, so according to Kafka's diaries, specifically the new one, in new translation by Ross Benjamin, you can really trace his kind of relationship that, of course, was very difficult with his father, and also not very direct with his mother as well. I think he struggled with both parents. His mother always remained neutral, but probably would take often father's side. You know, when he wrote that letter, he handed off to his mother to pass it to his father. And of course, she read it, and she never passed it to the father. So Hermann Kafka never received it. And it's been very interesting that although his mother had some really strong opinions and was trying to bring them together, it really never happened. In the opera itself, we get to hear his mother read this letter, which is a departure from the original production. It felt so natural that, of course, she would be the only one who would read the letter. And then we're going to get to hear Molly Pease, who's a wonderful vocal artist and composer, interpret those monologues as well. So very excited about this type of version. You know, Kafka in his diaries, I think, mentions his father over 40, 50 times. And it's this kind of struggle that he had, but also you can trace his path out, how he was going to break out of his father's shadow, you know. One of the questions that you asked before as to this brilliant gesture of the role of father being played by six low male voices, basses and baritones. And composer really wanted to give that omnipresent, menacing voice to fathers, right? Because he always remains in Kafka's vicinity. And in this opera, we have kind of this direct and indirect collisions and conflicts as we follow Kafka's effort to find his way out. And Kafka does find his way out by writing, by kind of liberating himself through the word and literature.
0: Well, ironically, there's so many of his masterworks that we know today, The Trial, The Tower, even Metamorphosis. It's all, there's a power over him that he cannot get off of his back. And of course, we all share that today and interpret it in the powers that be that threaten all of us. But good heavens, it all goes back to the Big Daddy.

0: The U.S. premiere, presented by CAP UCLA at the Nimoy, happens on Thursday, November 12th, and goes on Friday and Saturday. More information, of course, at cap.ucla. We're talking with Timur Buzov, who's producer and, of course, Kafka. It's the U.S. premiere of a chamber version of Kafka's letter to his father. Now, the text that we're hearing and the text that you learned for the premiere is in Czech. Will there be subtitles? Is it being sung in Czech at the Nimoy?
1: Yes, absolutely. We are doing it in the original language that the opera was premiered. There will be super titles. In fact, the original production had super titles in three languages because, you know, Kafka was on the crossroads of the three languages living. He was writing in German. His whole family communicated in German. Of course, he spoke Czech with German accent, from what I understand. And of course, he was of Jewish origin as well. And so he had that kind of a combination. We get to do it in Czech. The supertitles are going to be in English, but also with Czech and German equivalents of that. Just kind of give the three-pronged nature of his self-expression. What's exciting about it is that on November 7th, we're going to have an event, a Kafka afternoon, where we are opening it for our subscribers, for CAP UCLA ticket buyers, and our founders of Far Away Here. An opportunity to learn more about what it was like living in Prague.
0: So that's the Saturday before the show's opening. So Saturday at from noon to 2:30. Is that also happening at the Nimoy?
1: Yes, exactly. At the Nimoy, we're going to have a U.S. premiere of a documentary of Kafka Lost in Fame. It's a wonderful Czech documentary, kind of explores that other side of Kafka, the icon. We're going to have a panel of UCLA scholars who are also going to be joined by Ross Benjamin, the translator of Kafka's diaries.
0: Oh, fascinating. Kafka fans, this is your moment. We're talking to Timur Bekbosanov, who is going to be performing as Kafka in this U.S. premiere of a chamber version of Kafka's letter to his father. More information at cap.ucla, and of course, go to the information about the Nimoy. So this is the first of 3 years worth of operas. Have you got more already lined up? What's going on?
1: Yes, so, you know, our hope, of course, because as opposed to Europe or other countries, we in the United States have to raise every dollar that goes directly back into our artists and into our communities. So at the moment, we were able, thanks to our generous founders and also additional supporters, we can do one production a year. And the hope is to grow to two and maybe three productions in year number three. We do have two next operas lined up. Of course, there are lots of moving pieces. As you know, talking to composers, trying to find the perfect presentation concept, it's all lots of conversations. We hope to announce our second opera very, very soon. And definitely it's going to be a very, very exciting one. Also, every single production will be U.S. premiere by emerging under the radar composers, something that we want L.A. audiences to discover.
0: Marvelous. The name is Timur Bekbosanov. If you've heard him sing, now you've heard him talk. He's putting all of this together along with Edgar Miramontes at the Nimoy. And it's happening once again November 7th, 8th, and 9th? November.
1: November 12th, 13th, and 14th.
0: Oh, wrong numbers. Sorry about that. November 7th is the Saturday.
1: Exactly.
0: Of course.
1: Yeah. And, you know, the tickets are sold out, but we are taking names for our wait list. So if you go to our website, farawayhere.org, you'll be able to find all the information and sign up. And, of course, you can always reach me on social media and say, like, hey, I am number one fan of Kafka in Los Angeles. I want to see this opera. So I'll be like, you know what? I'll figure out a way for you to get in.
0: Timur, thank you so much. So nice to talk to you again. And we'll see you on stage in November.
1: Can't wait for it.
0: It's the Global Village, music from around the world and around the block.

from the world premiere of Kafka's letter to his father. It's the Global Village, music from around the world and around the block. Well, let's go from a very male-heavy experience to another album, a brand new album that's featuring all female voices.

The group specializes in a personal exploration of the many faces of the feminine. Mothers, queens, witches, workers, saints, fairies, and enchantresses, they all come together through melodies from many different traditions.

Oshi Oshun, one of the cuts from this brand new album from Les Itinérants. Extraordinary music, extraordinary voices. Here's a piece called Dreamland.

Dreamland, from the new album from Les Itinérants. Histerae, H-Y-S-T-E-R-A-E. It's the Global Village, music from around the world and around the block. For the rest of today's program, I'd like to spend a little time with the world's most famous solo violin piece.

The Chaconne of Johann Sebastian Bach. The Chaconne is a dance, or was danced at some point. We know it as the last movement of the Partita in D minor for solo violin of Bach. The first four movements are, in fact, dances, an allemande, corrente, a sarabande, a gigue, but the Chaconne is longer than all of them put together. It is, in fact, a theme and variations. Yehudi Menuhin called the Chaconne the greatest structure for solo violin that exists.

Brahms described the piece in a letter to Clara Schumann: on one stave, for a small instrument, Bach writes a whole world of the deepest thoughts and most powerful feelings. If I imagine that I could have created, even conceived the piece, I'm quite certain that the excess of excitement and earth-shattering experience would have driven me out of my mind. And in fact, Brahms transcribed it for left hand alone on the piano.

It has inspired many, many different composers, to say the least. Busoni, Ferruccio Busoni, the great conductor and composer and pianist, couldn't help but add more notes to the piece, because after all, it is for a solo violin. Would it work on keyboard? Gustav Lanhard put it on the harpsichord.

and strangely transposed it to G minor. The great Bach interpreter, Tatjana Nikolaevna, the woman who could play the World Temperate Clavier, both books from memory, who so inspired Shostakovich that he wrote his entire brand new Preludes and Fugues for her. She played the Busoni version of it.

Of course, the great genius is that with only four strings and a bow, Bach gives the impression of so many things going on at once. And that's actually inspired all sorts of arrangements for different instruments. After all, with all those lines going at once, you'd think you'd need more than just four strings. Maybe even six trombones.

Seeing that Bach was, in fact, the greatest arranger and organist of his era, it's surprising that he himself, because he so often borrowed from himself, never arranged the piece for his instrument. Well, somebody else did, of course.

The Chaconne of Johann Sebastian Bach, performed in this arrangement on the King of Instruments, Bach's very own instrument, the church organ.

all those pipes, reflecting notes written just for four strings. Well, Andre de Segovia, famously in Paris, made his debut in 1935, performing his version for six strings on an instrument he called a miniature orchestra, the classical guitar.

Of course, with a guitar, you can let some of those other notes keep ringing while the melody goes along, which you can't do with a bowed instrument. Busoni, Ferruccio Busoni, in his famous arrangement for piano, decided just to add more notes. Maybe that would do the job. It's a different experience on piano.

Hélène Grimaud's interpretation of the Bach Busoni. Of course, there was a period of time in the middle of the last century when Leopold Stokowski loved Bach so much that he arranged so many of the pieces for entire orchestras. He never did the Chaconne, but Seiji Ozawa, 1992, at Tanglewood, performed a transcription by Hideo Saito. Gotta say, Bach never sounded so much like Beethoven.

the chaconne of Johann Sebastian Bach. It's the Global Village, music from around the world and around the block. I'm your Thursday host, John Schneider. Say, join us October 28th. You know, we're having a fusion celebration. It's an all-star benefit concert live at the Alex Theater in Glendale. That's Wednesday, October 28th. What a lineup. Jackson Browne, Stanley Clark, John Densmore, Robbie Krieger, Michelle Coltrane, bassist Randy. The list goes on and on. Don't miss it. Come on down. A VIP reception starts at 5:30 for an early soundcheck access. More information at kpfk.org. Another way to keep us on the air, and thanks to everyone who called during that last fun drive. I'm John Schneider. I'll be here next week. I hope you are too.

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0: 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Are you interested in optimal health? Are you living with purpose? Are you enjoying your life? We realize each person can make a difference, and our mission is to empower your awareness. The choices that you make in every moment shape your life, and we encourage you to realize that you have your own answers and to always listen to your own truth. We invite you to stay aware.
1: 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I am Lisa Garr, and it's just a joy and a pleasure to be with you here today. 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And you can also share information from there. So check it out, the Aware Show podcast. And which, if you love what you're hearing, just share it with a friend, because that's what we're doing, is spreading information for positive growth and change. Today, we are talking about relationships. So have you ever heard, oh, we never fight if you're in a relationship, or we fight all the time? You know, fighting is something in a relationship that my guest today, Dr. Linda Bloom, who is a relationship incredible expert and a psychotherapist as well, and a marriage counselor, she teaches that there's different ways to handle your differences, but the important thing is high-functioning, successful couples do handle their differences in relationships well. And she's got tips on how to do that. So welcome. Thank you so much for joining me, Linda.
2: I'm delighted to be here.
1: Yes. So I just love the fact that you think that the art of fighting is an art form.
2: Well, it is an art form. And like any art form, some people have talent for it. Some people really have to stretch to do it. And I was one of those people who didn't have good models in my family of origin, and my husband didn't either. So okay, we had to stretch, because there was a lot that we needed to learn, but we got great help. And it is a joy and a privilege to pay it forward and to offer it to other people.
1: So fighting, what do you exactly mean by fighting?
2: Well, you know, differences are going to be inevitable. We're attracted to people who are very different than we are. And there's a good reason for that. Some wise part of ourselves know that other people's strengths have strengths we don't have. And they sense that in us. And so this intuitive, natural knowing brings us to people, magnetizes us to people who are very different than we are. And those same things that are very compelling in the beginning drive us nuts after a while.
1: Don't they?
2: So when we start to feel irritated and resentful and angry and sometimes even enraged, do you know, to allow yourself to feel that, but not act it out.
1: Yes.
2: Not to be bitchy and demanding and controlling. And it's easy to go dark. And we want to handle the differences. We don't want to cover them over. Everybody's heard that, don't sweep it under the rug. But we want to do it with grace and style.
1: And that takes care of you. Yeah.
2: Yes, we need to take care of ourselves, but we need to take care of the relationship while we're taking care of ourselves. This is a balancing act here.
1: Yeah, yeah. And this has to do with parents. This has to do with children. This has to do with couple relationships, all sorts of relationships, is speaking your truth, feeling heard, and also hearing the other person, which
2: that's
1: is...
2: That's right. Takes incredible self-discipline, tamp it down so it doesn't come out with tone in the voice, doesn't come out as a command or a demand or a reprimand, and to be dignified about it. Fortunately, there's a lot of us who have intense feelings that we got a lot of chances to practice.
1: Yeah, there's a lot of charge on it, and the charge comes from being unresolved. It doesn't, you know, when you... That one thing will trigger you every holiday, or that one thing will trigger you because you don't resolve it in the moment, right?
2: That's exactly right. And when my husband and I teach our courses, we call those the incompletions. Mm-hmm. They do not go away. Mm-hmm. And some of them, they don't ever resolve, but we just make a big space. There are going to be some differences that are irreconcilable. the greatest relationships and the happiest euphoric couples have some of those.
1: Right.
2: And you need to know what those are, and you just make a big space for them. And that's the quality of tolerance and acceptance. Mm-hmm. Do you know? But most of them are workable.
1: Yeah.
2: If we learn to speak about what we feel, our vulnerable feelings, because underneath that intensity of the anger and the resentment, there's usually fear or hurt. Or both, there's some tender feelings there, disappointment, the loneliness from feeling disconnected, not seen, not heard, not understood. If we can hang on to ourselves and get a hold of those vulnerable feelings and speak about those, that invites connection.
1: Oh my gosh, this is so true for me. My husband's a very linear engineer tech person, right? And I'm this creative, flowy, you know, boundaryless thing. And he has helped me learn boundaries that are very important for me, because I used to really let people kind of take advantage, cross the boundary, not speak my truth, be, you know, the doormat for everybody, had a bunch of people on my coattails. And then I finally listened to my husband, who sets boundaries. He has this radar. For somebody that is going to cross that boundary, he will cut that right away. Just cut it off right away as he sees it coming. And it's like too late for me by that. So he has taught me so much about seeing that person that's going to take advantage of the niceness in me, that's going to cross the boundary. He's helped me so much with that, because I was resentful for a long time of people that would take advantage of my generosity. And I learned it wasn't their fault, it was mine.
2: Well, there's some co-conspiring going
1: on. Totally.
2: They snipped it out that you would be an easy mark, so they took advantage. And when you got stronger and clear, and God bless your husband, what a beautiful gift he gave you. You learn from his strength. You learn from the difference. And I would bet my bottom dollar that he learned a lot from you too. My sense is that the artistic part of you, the intense,
1: compassionate part of me,
2: passion,
1: yes.
2: The
1: yes.
2: heart,
1: yes.
2: Do you know, he might have been a little bit too much in his head.
1: Yeah.
2: That he got to feel his heart and where life is going on in vivid color in feelings from you.
1: Exactly. He learned about community. He learned about compassion. He learned about, you know, everything. And that's so true. Yep. Very, very true. It's so interesting. We've always known we're totally different people. And we've always felt that that complements each other. And so then after COVID, he jumped into my business. So I had this 15 year business that I was running. And at COVID, everything in that business changed. And he jumped in and applied his linear mind, his engineer tech brain, and changed that entire business around. I could never have done that by myself. It was absolutely needed. So he has such a wonderful archetype. He's kind of got this red cape archetype, very much of a hero. And I see him, I see that in him all the time. When he helps his clients, that's computers have crashed, he's help save people's lives. He loves saving, you know, people on the side of the road. We're big cyclists. He'll always be the one to stop and help them with the tire and whatever. He's got that wonderful archetype. And that's where we're together. That's the part of us that's together. And then he's got this linear thing and I've got this butterfly. So I'll tell you just one more piece and then we'll get back to everyone else. Sorry. But for our anniversary, for our 20-year anniversary, he gave me a rock with a butterfly balloon attached to it.
2: Oh.
1: Because he's my rock and I'm his butterfly.
2: Yes.
1: Isn't that
2: beautiful? And he can ground you.
1: Yep.
2: And you can lift him.
1: Yep.
2: To the higher realms. And this is the living example of opposites attract, complements attract. And when you really open to what are we supposed to be learning from each other, I mean, it just doesn't get better, because it's a very exciting dynamic. when you're busy trying to make him into the Prince Charming of the figment of your imagination, or if he's trying to make you into Princess Charming, rather than really showing up for the beauty that you each are. And we're all such a mixed bag. We've got our glorious golden shadow, but we have our dark parts too.
1: Right.
2: To make room for all of that.
1: Yeah.
2: And when we learn from each other and when we play team, and this is in romantic partnerships, but it can be in parent-child, it can be siblings, it can be on the job. We utilize each other's strengths and we learn from each other. Rather than resisting, we embrace.
1: Yes. What about people who are not, who want to be in relationships, who are lonely, who really crave that relationship, but can't find the right person because they're never the perfect partner?
2: Thank you for the question. If you look through critical eyes, you will find the flaws, and nobody's perfect. And that can be a way of protecting ourselves that nobody measures up, rather than just finding somebody with good raw materials and rolling up your sleeves and getting to work and make a contract. Maybe it won't be a lifetime contract. Maybe it'll be for now. We're lab partners and we're practicing our good relationship skills, our communication skills, our negotiation skills, our conflict management. We are practicing to get good at it. And we can only win, even if this relationship doesn't turn out to be the long-term one and the lifetime one. Okay, I'm in the game. I'm forward. I'm moving forward.
1: Mm-hmm.
2: And that's really important. And there are so many lonely single people, and they need to risk themselves and get in the game, not be too perfectionistic, you know, with the checklist that they've got to have all these things. Find somebody who really is kind and interested in learning and will learn with you. And then you've got a winning combination there.
1: That's, you said earlier that there are things that you just don't agree on and that you have to coexist with. So say someone isn't getting in a relationship or they're in a relationship and there's some inherent differences, like finances. Like there's always these, the spender and the saver seem to attract to each other for some reason. But how does one cope with that? And how, when there's a lot of fighting that's maybe being done, take an example of the spender and the saver.
2: The spender and the saver doesn't have to be a deal breaker.
1: Okay. Okay.
2: If they learn how to manage their differences well, you listen patiently with curiosity and wonder to the saver, listens to the spender, and the spender says, life is to be enjoyed. We're saving for the future. We don't know about the future. Let's go on that vacation now. And, you know, the saver says, I feel anxious and frightened and insecure if I don't have an emergency account because health problems come up and your car breaks down and things happen. And I need that. And when people have a conversation, they can learn from each other and find common ground. That, in my point of view, does not have to be in the deal breaker category. There really are some deal breaker categories, but most of them are not. You can't have half a baby. So if somebody wants to have a child and the other person doesn't want to, as much as you love each other, it would be wise to let go and find somebody who's going in the same direction that you are to have family or not have family.
1: Mm-hmm.
2: The other deal breakers are addiction, alcohol, drugs, sex addiction, gambling addiction, but it's not the addiction itself. It's not getting help, not trying to heal from the addiction.
1: Right.
2: And there can be values differences. Do you know there are some people who really value honesty and other people are a little bit more fluid about it or a lot more fluid about it. And if you have a values difference, that can be a deal breaker.
1: Huh.
2: Most things are not in that category. Those are the severe ones. The spender and the saver doesn't have to be in the deal breaker category. If people really listen to each other with tremendous respect and find understanding, they can work it out. Then the spender says, Well, how much do you need in that emergency account for you to be peaceful so we can go to Hawaii? And they both get some of their needs met.
1: Interesting. You know, I have a client who her husband cheated on her and she's still with him. And she still has animosity about it. But what you're saying is it's not about the cheating. It's about the value on the honesty. That's such an interesting. Can you talk a little more about that?
2: Yes. Do you know that infidelity does not have to be a deal breaker?
1: Wow.
2: Chronic sex addiction, lying, that can be a deal breaker. But a person's entitled to make a mistake. Don't we all make mistakes?
1: Right.
2: And her partner may have really learned that when you make an agreement for monogamy, you really are better off keeping it. Just like all the agreements that we make, we're way better off when we keep them. And he may have learned his lesson. He may be truly contrite about what he did, and he needs to work on forgiving himself. But she also is using that grudge that she's holding, the resentment, the lack of forgiveness to protect her heart, and it will damage their relationship and hold it down at a lesser level of well-being until she dares to trust again, if he's really learned his lesson and he really is contrite. And that can take a while for the trust to build back up. And you must not sweep that under the rug. Each time she has that fear, she needs to tell herself the truth. Maybe she talks to a girlfriend. Some of the time she may need to talk to him. And if he's wise and wants to win back her trust, he'll say, honey, bring it to me because I've learned my lesson and I know I'm going to be trustworthy from now on. And I'm looking forward to the day when you will know that too.
1: Yes, I could tell that she wasn't really pursuing her dreams because she was really kind of stuck on that. And that makes sense that it wasn't doing her service to not move on, but to more consciously express her fears than she could have been because it was preventing her from doing other things in her life. So I guess I can understand that. It's, you know, being in a relationship I think it takes a lot of work. It takes a lot of conscious work. It's not just an easy thing to do. You have to work at them. And we came from a lot of, let's talk about the equality in relationships that in the 50s, you know, there was definitely always the male was the breadwinner. And then it started to balance out, I would say in the 40s. And then it started to balance out more and 60s, 70s. Now it's pretty much a dual income household perspective because the economy is, you know, really kind of forced everybody into that. But it doesn't, the dual incomes are not always equal. So there's always going to, you know, maybe there's going to be one person that makes more money than the other. How do you deal with modern families and bringing in different levels of income, yet still being equals, sharing? Is that come up commonly in your practice?
2: Yes. And like any differences, the difference in the income that each partner brings in, that they tell the truth about that, if they feel uncomfortable about the difference, why it is that they feel uncomfortable, if they feel disadvantaged, if their income is less than the other person, that they have the idea that the other person has more power and control and influence about decision making. Do you know that they get to the roots underneath the discomfort? Because it doesn't have to agitate and irritate as long as we make that big space. And what I'm talking about the big space, is there's no taboo subjects. Money is one of those subjects that often couples don't want to talk about because it's such a loaded symbol. Do you know, security and trust and success and competence? But if they really take it on and lean into the challenge and they talk about how they get triggered about money, you know, how they feel about money, how they feel about themselves as an earner and the amount that they make, that can be a very fruitful discussion for understanding and building the trust. And it's just one aspect of relationship. We live in kind of a money mad culture here. I teach in other countries and they're not money mad like the United States.
1: Really?
2: It's so competitive and it's so materialistic here that there's a lot of energy on the amount of money that you make. And do you know, we have many aspects. So maybe we're not the one who makes the most money. Maybe we make much less. But we have other attributes that we bring and look at the whole gestalt of what we bring to the relationship and have self-esteem about the gifts that we bring and the contribution that we make. And materially is only just one way.
1: I'd love to hear perspectives from other countries and relationships. What's the priority and where have you taught in other
2: areas? I've taught in Scandinavia, in Denmark, and in Sweden. And, you know, the government, you pay 50% of your income in income tax, but they take care of you. So your health care is taken care of you. Your education is taken care of you. Old person, you know, they take care of the babies and they take care of the postpartum moms and the dads. And you're so taken care of that people don't work at jobs they don't like. If they don't like their job, they can leave because they know they're never going to be destitute when they're old. The government's going to take good care of them. And you're in trouble if you stay at work past 5 o'clock. So they don't have workaholics. And I think that's good for relationship when people don't have so much invested in their work and their career and making a living that there's more time for your family. Do you know, for your romantic partnership and to devote to your kids and party with your friends in the dark of the winter there. They have these long, long, long, long, long days and the light candles and they party. And I think that we have a lot to learn from these other cultures who don't put quite as much emphasis on the material part of life.
1: That's very true. It is a very materialistic country, the US, extremely. And it's built on that. I mean, it's built on materialism, unfortunately. It doesn't have to be, but it is. And it's something that we get to, you know, deal with because everywhere you turn, you're constantly marketed to saying, buy this barbecue, you'll have a better, you know, food, buy this bed, you'll have a better relationship, buy this thing, and it'll make you better. And it is definitely not the message that is true. That's not the true message at all. What do you find people and couples complain about the most? What are the biggest triggers that you hear about?
2: I hear that people don't feel that love is being shown to them in a way that is deeply nourishing. And that's related to the culture. It's not just family of origin. Do you know, I'm a therapist, so I believe the family of origin influence is a strong one, but it's not the only one. The cultural influence. And you see how this is related to the definition of success in the United States is about money and power and influence and status. It's not my definition of success. And when I teach my workshops at Esalen and Kripalu, I challenge, did you make your own definition success or are you just going, you know, with the party line that's being fed to you? Because my definition of success is the depth of our loving relationships. How many loving relationships do we have in our life? And if we're blessed to have a partner, is it a deeply fulfilling, satisfying, loving relationship? And when you make that the priority in your life, you won't be suffering with feeling like you don't get enough love because that exchange is going to be on a daily basis. Wherever you are in the world, if your partner is traveling, do you know that you know that your heart connected to them no matter where they are?
1: So how can you do that? You're saying that the biggest problem is the depth of feeling loved. How can you, and then you add on fighting and disagreements to that. Where's the solution in that?
2: Yes. When you are really triggered, and you get really angry, there's something there, the growth waiting to happen. If you can calm yourself down, sometimes it's just a few breaths. Sometimes you have to take a longer break than that. And we wrote this book, An End to Arguing. Do you know? And one of the chapters in here is called The Most Underutilized Tool in the Toolbox. And the most underutilized tool in the toolbox is time out, to take a break when you get triggered and you want to fight or you want to run away or you're frozen. And you take a break and you settle down, you bring your nervous system to a more quiet place where you can think about what's hurting me right now, what's scaring me right now. And that's a different conversation. That's a fruitful, connecting conversation. And even if it's a difficult conversation with the person who's hanging in there with you, you feel cared about. You feel valued. They're in there struggling with you to try to come to some understanding. And that's loving behavior on both parts.
1: Mm-hmm. That's, is there a, as you said, a timeout, but is there a safe word? Is there a white flag? Is there something that, is there a corner you can go to? Is, you know, what do you suggest for timeout?
2: Well, I had a couple that used to do this. Mm-hmm. So I've offered that to a lot of people. You know, the basketball timeout?
1: Timeout.
2: Everybody.
1: Go your separate corners.
2: Has to have their safe word.
1: Yeah.
2: Do you know when it gets a little too weird and a little too painful? And I always tell people, when you take your time out, it's very important how you take it. You do not stomp off and slam the door because that's a message to your partner that they're impossible to deal with.
1: Maybe they are.
2: Yeah, they're impossible in that moment, but you can be pretty impossible yourself. Mm-hmm. So the responsible way to do it is to say, either I need a break or we need a break. And to have the agreement in place before the gnarly subject comes up, that either person can call a break and it must be respected. Then if the other person goes behind a closed door, the partner doesn't come banging on the door. You're quitting on me. What's the matter with you? You quitter. Right. You're awful. You're a runner. Judgment, judgment, blame, blame. You have an agreement in place that you're taking the break for the well-being of the relationship. And you both agree that that is the most loving thing to do when your neocortex is not working, when only your reptilian brain that only knows fight and flight is working. You don't have your creative process and your options available to you. The best thing you could do is take a little break, calm down. You don't take your break and steam yourself up about how impossible the other person is.
1: You to take go back time.
2: And get them next time.
1: Right. Time is the key. Time is the definite key.
2: You take the time to compose yourself and bring your pulse rate down, bring your, you know, blood pressure down, bring your intensity of your racked body, that you are meditative calm, and you come back with that intention to learn, which is a mighty intention.
1: Yeah.
2: I want to understand, not necessarily agree, but I want to understand your point of view. And just having that respectful attitude builds the trust back up.
1: Yeah, right. Well, I'm wondering, I mean, you have a lot of great perspectives on the history of relationships. If you look in the animal community, there's only one species or two that mate for life. Do you think that the human being is meant to mate for life? Mm-hmm. There's a 70% divorce rate for a reason.
2: The divorce rate isn't an indicator, from my point of view, of it's hardwired into the human species to not mate for life. The divorce rate being so high, from my point of view, is because there are not yet enough people who are passionate about using their romantic partnership as a growth opportunity. It's a small segment of the population. I'm guessing that it's only about 10% of partnered, committed couples who make it to highest zone of what a relationship can be, the co-creative partnership, where there's egalitarian sharing of partnership, sharing of power, of utilizing each other's strengths, of compensating for each other's weaknesses. Those people who are in the highest 10% in the super marriages, they have developed as an individual, and each individual has coordinated their up level so that the relationship up levels with it. And when people, just ordinary folks, do you know, you don't have to be a rocket science, has passion and intentionality and commitment to develop themselves to be a highly emotionally intelligent person and enrolls their partner to do that along with them, you're going to the success realm.
1: You know, I've never quite heard the word super couple before. Is that a term that you use or that you see a lot of as a super couple that's getting it right?
2: Yes. And, you know, my husband and I have both been couples counselors for decades. And there came a point where we just heard so much struggle and so much anger and so many sad stories. Yeah. We said, we need an antidote to all of this darkness. Let's go find the happiest couples that we can find and interview them and let them tell us the secrets of the success in their own words. So we found these really happy couples. We interviewed more than 50 of them. We had to narrow it down so the book would be reader friendly and it wouldn't be too big. We narrowed it down to the 27 stories that illustrated the points that we wanted to make.
1: And what did you find they had in common?
2: They're super communicators. They have super marriages because they're super communicators. They're very in touch with their feelings, and they're brave enough to expose those feelings, particularly the vulnerable, tender ones. They have dedicated themselves to growing. If they were impatient, they became more patient. If they were kind of weak, they decided they wanted to be strong. They took risks. They grew courage. If they were too much in their head, they dedicated themselves to being in their heart. There are a lot of qualities that we need to develop to become more emotionally intelligent. And they dedicated themselves to getting the skills down.
1: Even though they might not have been raised with them, I mean, were any of these couples, did they have models of?
2: Most of them didn't, but they had that passion for learning, lifelong learning. They went to the workshops. They read the self-help books. They instituted what they learned in their therapy and the self-help books and the workshops. And they kept growing. And, you know, they went up the charts. They practiced commitment and they practiced individuation. Do you know that we do we call it when we teach our workshops, the dance of love and freedom, that we come together and we're emotionally close. We got that urge to merge, do you know, sexually and emotionally, and we come close, but then we let go and we're two unique individuals. Sometimes we have friends that our partner doesn't like. Sometimes we have interests and activities and hobbies that our partner doesn't like. Sometimes we like to watch movies that our partner doesn't like. So we're two unique individuals and we respect that individuality. So we learn how to do together, which is the emotional and sexual intimacy, and the against, and how to work with our differences skillfully, and the apart, that we're two separate, unique people.
1: Have you found that couples are doing more of the apart together thing, like living like roommates? Have you noticed that?
2: You know, I think that there's some of that around, but the people that I interface don't want to settle for being what Harville Hendricks calls psychic strangers. They don't want to live as roommates because people who come into my realm, they're motivated. You know, they're motivated to take the workshops with us. They're motivated to do the counseling and intensives with us. And they don't want to settle. They intuitively know there's more available. You know, we haven't had sex for a long time. We sleep in separate rooms. We sleep in separate beds. And, you know, we do our lives so separately. And it really is not going to work on the long term. I'm too lonely living that way. Our kids are grown now. Do you know?
1: Right,
2: sometimes
1: right.
2: Their kids aren't grown. Sometimes they're still raising kids, but they feel apologetic to their children because they're not really modeling a good partnership for them. And they say, I think we can do better than this. Can you help us? We didn't have good models. I don't even know what a good relationship looks like. That's right. One of the reasons that we wrote The Secrets of Great Marriages. We had so many people say, I didn't see a good marriage with my parents.
1: Right. Can you show me one? Yes.
2: That.
1: Yeah. What did you call that? You called it psychic. What is that? Strangers?
2: Psychic strangers.
1: What does that mean?
2: Psychic strangers means they may live together, but they really don't share their inner life with each other.
1: Oh.
2: They're just going through the motions. I don't even really call that a real marriage. Mm-hmm. That's an arrangement. Do you know? That's not my definition of marriage. In marriage, you really share your lives with each other.
1: Mm-hmm. That's interesting. That's kind of what an arranged marriage is it's more of a familial marriage arrangement than it is a deep connection with the two individuals, right?
2: Well, you know, there's some countries like India that have arranged marriage. They're doing better in the happiness department than here.
1: Isn't that interesting? Why is that?
2: Well, they have a fierce commitment supported by family and community and their religious belief system. So they have supports that are missing in our country now.
1: Yes. And here, most of our in-laws, it's a common factor that the in-laws don't get along.
2: Mm-hmm. Yes. The families can be wildly discrepant in their belief system.
1: Yeah.
2: And the couple needs to respect that they come from different lineages, and that's part of the attraction about the opposites attract. And what can we take from our family of origin and our long lineages that really is serving us? Because every couple is on their own to have their own code of ethics, mm-hmm. and their own guidelines for how they live. And they have to be willing to be guilty of the sin of outdoing their family, not to feel that they're betraying their family loyalty, that they are taking what is beautiful and honoring that, and then adding in what they learn from their partner and their lineage. And then there may be some unique things that didn't come from either of the families that they discover on their own.
1: Mm-hmm.
2: If they are living a growth model, they're going to be exposed to different ways of doing things that maybe neither one of their families taught them.
1: Right now, I think there's a large amount of the population, I think in the US, that are in that sandwich generation, that have aging parents and children either still living at home or semi-dependent children, that the couple themselves gets sandwiched in between those needs, always external needs that are people requiring help and needing help from them. And there's not a lot left when at the end of the day, it comes to how to communicate or how to be with the relationship with other stressors involved, especially aging parents and sick parents. What do you recommend for that?
2: You're absolutely right about that. Between the demands of the dual careers,
1: yes,
2: and raising children and the aging parents that have health issues, the couple relationship sometimes gets the leftovers.
1: Suffers, yes.
2: The leftover crumbs. I tell every couple that I work with, whether they're raising kids or they've got aging parents or whether they're, you know, busy with political campaigns or their spiritual practice, no matter, you know, how thin you feel your spread, you make your romantic partnership a priority. You get help. Maybe you have to throw some money at the problem. Do you know?
1: You get Yeah, some therapy, yes.
2: Watch so they're not in danger of falling, or they may need help. And you don't want to neglect the children or be irresponsible about the children. You don't want to neglect your career, but you must prioritize the well-being of your relationship with date night, with regular check-ins. And every day is not too much, in my opinion. Some people don't even do it once a week. I think that's minimal.
1: Check-ins, you mean communicative?
2: Yes, check in with yourself and check in with your partner and really have a meaningful conversation. So date night, regular check-ins, and romantic getaways. And don't just wait for your birthday or your wedding anniversary. Do it more frequently than two times a year. Prioritize the well-being of your romantic partnership, because I see that as the hub of the wheel. And the kids and the career and the, you know, saving for your old age and your portfolio and all of the other things, caring for the aging parents, all of that is going to go a lot more smoothly when you two are a working team. That's the hub of the wheel.
1: Okay. Being a working team and arguing in a healthy way.
2: That's exactly right. And there's a difference between having a passionate interchange, like a good debate, can be very animated. Where you go over the line to an argument is when you're trying to coerce the other person to change their views about something or their behavior. So you need to know where that line is. And when you get to that line where it's going to turn into an argument, where people start to feel offended and defensive and combative, you want to stay away from that line. And that's where the art comes in.
1: Yeah.
2: Of knowing just where that place is, that sweet spot where you stay in dialogue. It can be intense, but it's not an argument or a fight.
1: Well, it can go from a passionate argument to something

0: communities that some members are completely in a absolutely different perspective than you are.
1: Yes, I tell people that if you feel that family members will not relate to you about their political orientation in a respectful way,
0: ever,
1: you're better off not bringing the subject up at all. You mentioned boundaries earlier in this session. Do not put yourself in harm's way. There's a way to draw a boundary very clearly, and you say, I don't care to discuss that, and you change the subject.
0: Mm-hmm.
1: Don't make them bad and wrong. You don't let them make you bad and wrong. Some people are so fierce and so intentional about trying to convert you to the way they see it as the way it is. You know, there are a lot of arrogant, righteous people, and they're not going to have a conversation with you with the spirit of goodwill. If you feel that there's a little openness on their part and you can trust yourself to be open as well, you bring that curiosity and wonder, and that can be an illuminating conversation to understand why it is that they want to support that candidate, what they admire in that candidate, what they're hopeful for in that candidate, what they think that is going to do for them eventually. Now, we may not agree, but the point is not agreement. The point is understanding. If we show that level of respect to understand their point of view, maybe they will reciprocate and show some interest in our point of view and want to understand why we support the candidate that we support and what we see. We're not fighting to try to convert them to our point of view. We're just offering it for them to consider.
0: That is amazing if that could happen. That would be incredible. Have you witnessed that happening?
1: I have seen it. I have done it.
0: Okay.
1: No, and this is the art form of having differences. We can be strong in the way we see things. We can be strong in the way we do things, but we're not rigid about it. That flexibility, that patience, that curiosity and wonder is what makes the big space for the differences to peacefully coexist. They do not have to aggravate us.
0: Very interesting. I wonder, I'd love to see that. That would be such an interesting study to do, is to really speak about how both political parties could, you know, this isn't only for romantic relationships. This could be applied to political differences as well. And it could be very triggering, but that would be the best thing to do, is to teach each other to go to their individual timeouts. Yeah.
1: At every level, at the little microcosm of the society, do you know the family, the couple, and the family is the basic unit of the culture. So we could do it from the grassroots up, that everybody makes their family and their community and their friendship network as kind, respectful, trusting, loving, caring as possible. And in the higher levels, when people have terrific communication skills and are emotionally intelligent at the highest levels of government, they will be interacting with each other, playing team rather than being adversarial.
0: It's very interesting. That's a very, very intriguing conversation in terms of the differences. I think that would be one of the most healthiest things you can do. But in the political divide, it's usually about making the other side wrong. And you would have to eliminate that.
1: That's why we need to do it from the ground up.
0: Or curiosity.
1: Yes. And I think that if enough families, I'm talking millions of families, are creating this kind of loving, connected behavior, do you know, they are likely to not be preoccupied

0: with healing from betrayal and healing from arguments and healing from distrust, that there is going to be energy left over to address the issues, injustice, do you know, prejudice, prisons, inequity of income, these things that need people to actually get involved and do something about improving the society. People are so caught up in their small life that they don't have an abundant of energy, Operation Take It to the Streets, to take on the bigger issues. So when each family takes responsibility for that, and each member of the couple takes a high level of responsibility, we inspire the people around us. We're the torchbearers. We're the beacon, not to show a model of a working relationship to our children, but our friends and all the people that we interface with.
1: Mm-hmm. Very interesting. That is true. When you can heal that in the home and you can have that relationship conversation in a healthy way, then you can take it to the next level and the next level and the next level.
0: That's exactly right.
1: So that's what I've heard before, is that politics, healing politics begins in the home. Is that what you're saying?
0: Yes. See, I'm old enough that I went to college in the 60s. Do you know? I was in college in Boston, my husband and I, and we were sitting in and demonstrating and marching. We marched on Washington, and the slogan was, "The personal is the political."
1: Fabulous. Yes.
0: Yeah, so it starts with us.
1: Yes.
0: Each one of us is an individual, the people that we're closest to, our family, our community, and we can have an impact to hold ourselves as powerful enough to do that.
1: Yes. I mean, that takes full integrity. That takes full integrity.
0: Right. Mm-hmm. I love the word integrity. It comes from integer, which means one. And we define that when we teach, my husband and I, as what you feel and think and say and do all lined up as one.
1: Hmm. Now, tell me a little bit about your teaching with your husband. How long have you been teaching?
0: Yes, we've been teaching at Esalen for about 30 years.
1: Wow.
0: We've been teaching at Kropalu for about 20 years. And before we were teaching at Esalen and Kropalu, we were teaching our own workshops. It started out as Partners in Commitment. Now our most popular workshops are Secrets of Great Relationships, Love, Sex, and Intimacy, and From Conflict to Connection.
1: Oh, those are powerful titles, powerful titles. And how long have you personally been together, the two of you?
0: Yes, we have had our 50th wedding anniversary.
1: Wow. We
0: married 52 years, and we lived together for 4 years before we were married. So we're together 56 years. Honey, that's a lot of working it out, because we're really different. And so we made a big space, and we have learned from each other to respect those differences and be enriched by them. And we're having a great time. We're one of those super marriages.
1: Ah, yes.
0: And we made it to co-creative stage, and we're really enjoying it. And believe me, when you start to get, we're both 78, so when you start getting up in years,
1: yeah,
0: you know, sometimes your memory slips a little bit, you're not as vigorous as you used to be, and you really need to be working as a team. You need to be working as a team when you're raising kids and raising your careers, but when you get older, you're really challenged, do you know? And I think the couples who have done their work ahead, you know, their big advantage for them, that when you face medical crises and health issues, do you know,
1: yes,
0: and you don't have the vigor and the strength that you had when you were a midlife person, you really need to have gotten that work done. And then you can, you know, enjoy your golden years.
1: That's a wonderful example that you are living. And I don't think you have a lack of energy. You're fabulous. You have a ton of energy. I want to mention your website. It's bloomwork.com, B-L-O-O-M, work.com. And you can find out all about the courses. And I love the titles. You've done the work. You've really written, how many books have you written together?
0: We've written five. Mm. I'm in the midst of writing the first one by myself.
1: Okay.
0: Because we co-wrote those five. And there's another one in the works about the habits of exemplary couples, which will probably come out in the new year. And I'm writing another memoir. We wrote a memoir about the time when we went really dark and we had an irreconcilable difference that just wouldn't let go. My husband was a corporate guy for 5 years. And so he was giving his best energy to his work and developing, you know, his career. And we had three little kids and I was like a 50s wife. And I wanted to get the iron frying pan and smack him over the head with it. I was so furious about the broken agreement to mutually support each other's careers and bring up the kids together. Mm-hmm. So he played that out and we made it through that. And we wrote a memoir about how it's called That Which Doesn't Kill Us. It just about killed our marriage, but we made it through. And so it's a gory story with a happy ending for people who are really in trouble about how to have the breakdown become a breakthrough instead of a breakup. But the one that I'm writing now is really about enjoying the happiness in your golden years, but you earn your way in. You don't luck your way in. You earn your way in. And it's the lessons that we learned in each phase in our life such that we're having, you know, this golden time now.
1: And then another one after that would be what to do, how to have a relationship if you're a widow.
0: Oh,
1: yeah, that's also
0: that will
1: a big
0: be a
1: one.
0: Tough one. That will be a tough one.
1: Yeah, life after loss.
0: You're right. You're right. That is something that needs to be written. And I haven't found much about that. And believe me, I've been looking.
1: Maybe it's you that needs to write it because you have enough tips up to this point. Maybe you could just at some point really stretch yourself because it is so many have lost and had golden relationships that are now gone. And they just don't know how to live beyond that.
0: My friend dropped by a couple weeks ago and I told her that This is my main concern, is my fear about having to go on alone, that Charlie, because men die sooner than women usually. Right. And this was Diane Sironsoni Jampolsky, and her husband died a few years ago. And God bless her. She gave me something to hold fast to. And she said, love never ends.
1: That's beautiful.
0: He still loves Jerry so much.
1: Of course. I remember interviewing Jerry a long, long time ago. Yeah. Well, there's also community too. And that's a very healthy thing to do, is stay in community even after loss. And these relationship strategies that you're talking about with reconciling differences is going to come up everywhere you go. So
0: everywhere.
1: Yep.
0: I've got my women's group.
1: I'll do.
0: A women's group, my sisters, when you get those women together, magic happens.
1: I'm a big fan of the women's groups. We have to have our women's groups. I know men have to have their own groups too, but we certainly know how to have fun.
0: My husband's in a men's group.
1: Good.
0: And I have a deep debt of gratitude to those men in my husband's men's group, because there's a way men love each other that no matter how much I love my husband, they need that male bonding.
1: 100%.
0: It's 100%. Very, very important. So I have a lot of gratitude for the support those guys give each other. It's profound.
1: Absolutely. Well, thank you so much, Linda. It's been a pleasure talking with you. Bloomwork.com is the website for all things about the blooms and anything having to do with creating exemplary relationships. Thank you again. And
0: so glad you had me. I've really enjoyed this conversation.
1: Me too. Thank you so much. I honor you and I'm grateful for you. And until next time, I invite everyone to stay aware.

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0: Hello and welcome to the LARB Radio Hour, brought to you by Reader Supported at LA Review of Books. I'm your host, Eric Newman. We're thrilled to have Pemi Oguda with us on the line this afternoon. Originally from Lagos, Nigeria, and trained as an architect, which is a location and a vocation that will be central to much of our discussion today, Pemi is the author of the 2024 short story collection Ghost Roots, which was a finalist for the National Book Award, the LA Times Book Prize, and a Penn Faulkner Award. She holds an MFA from the University of Michigan and is currently the Hortense Spillers Assistant Editor at Transition Magazine. Pemi joins us from her home in Philadelphia to talk about her debut novel, One Leg on Earth. The story is centered on Yosoye, a young woman who has moved to Lagos after graduating with an architecture degree and landed a job at an innovative firm working on a new ultra-luxury development called Omi City. After a one-night stand, Yosoye finds herself pregnant, but she also finds something else. Across Lagos, other pregnant women are drowning themselves. As Yosoye struggles to grasp the mystery behind these inexplicable deaths, Oguda's novel dives into its uncanny exploration of motherhood and the dark side of progress.
1: Pemi, thank you so much for joining us today.
2: Thank you for having me.
0: So, Pemi, I want to start out a little bit talking about both kind of where you got the idea for this novel, but in particular, I want to ask you a little bit about what it felt like to transition, as most short fiction writers do, from writing a collection of stories to writing an entire novel, and how you found that process different from the kind of writing that you've done before, but also maybe what it allowed you to do in a different way.
2: Mm-hmm. Thank you for that. So where the story idea came from is a long story. So okay. I'll talk about the short story transition first. I always considered myself a short story writer. I never thought that I would write a novel. And then when I came into the MFA, I came to my grad school, they were offering a class to write a novel in one semester. And I was pretty sure that I couldn't do it because I am not a novelist. But the director of the program kind of convinced me to just try. So what had happened was that I had written a short story that this novel came from. And I submitted it to a magazine that I really liked. And they said they liked it, but they thought that it was maybe too much for a short story. They said maybe this project wants to be a longer thing. And so I picked it back up and used it for this class. And because I still consider myself a short story writer, the way I approached it was that I would write one chapter about the main character, and then I would get bored, and then pick somebody else random in the city, and then write another short story about them. And that was the way I was able to come up with the 50,000 words that were necessary for that class. But that meant that the novel was polyphonic for its first few iterations. And then over the years of just sharing it with other people, getting feedback, trying to refine what it was that I was trying to do, all of those other perspectives, I think, started to shed away, even though I think the spirit of them is still very much in the novel.
0: Okay. Okay.
2: That's how I got here.
0: That makes sense.
1: I wonder if you could, for listeners who have never been to Lagos, who have never been to Nigeria, I wonder if you could describe the city. How do you think about it? How do you remember it? What is the city like for you?
2: Lagos is so hard to describe. It's chaotic, definitely. When I think of Lagos, I think of overstimulation. I think of noise. Mm. I think of smells. I think of just people bustling. Everybody's going, going, going. There's hardly any pause. But part of what's interesting about Lagos is that it doesn't really have like one uniform architecture, right? So there are parts of Lagos Island that still have like the remnants of the colonial architecture. So a lot of Brazilian architecture in like Surulere and Lagos Island. But for most of the city, there is nothing that rhymes. It's just from house to house, it's an absolutely different thing. So just visually, that I think lends as part of the chaos is that there's just, even in a single building, you know, somebody might build the ground floor one day, and it's 5 years later, they might build the next floor, and then 5 years later, they might build one on top of it. And just in that way, as people, or even if it's a building that had some kind of uniformity, as a different store, for example, gets to take over the second floor, they decide they want to do something else with their, you know, with their facade. And then the kind of uniformity you had before is, goes away. So I think the chaos of Lagos, part of it is very much that the buildings don't look anything like each other. And there are places I've been to that do have that sense. I'm thinking of even Los Angeles, right? Like, there is no cohesive architecture, but there's still a sense of, it doesn't feel as chaotic, and I'm trying to figure out why. I think part of it is that Lagos, people build everywhere, and all the houses are so smushed against each other side by side. So even, you know, having a gutter next to a gate, or you're driving and everybody's parked in front of gates. It's just, it's hard to describe this just over audio. It feels like such a visual thing. But I think that plentifulness, that variety that can be refreshing is also part of what lends to the chaos of it. And for somebody who just grew up in that overwhelm, like using that word, I imagine a space like Omi City in the novel will be especially eerie because it's just nothing. It's just nothing. And I thought that contrast would be really interesting, because even the beaches in Lagos are, you know, they have their own character. You have the sheds, you have the people who are selling beads to you, you have the parties, you have, even when it's untidy, you have the like litters of like red cups. But then to have absolutely nothing, to even just have no trees, I think to me that is its own kind of horror. Yeah.
1: Yeah, I want to talk a little bit about the role that sexuality plays in the story and ownership over a body. Because I think it sounds like, you know, it has some parallels about with the ways in which ownership might be expanded over a place or land or water. I don't know, how do you think about the relationship between those things, like this ownership of land and the ownership of bodies and sexuality and gender? It's a really big question.
2: I know. I mean, we'll see. I'm just going to babble at you and maybe something will come out.
1: Do it. That's what I want.
2: But, I mean, what just comes to mind is, especially with pregnant bodies, especially with like pregnant women, there's the architect in the novel actually just directly talks about this, you know, where he went. This is not necessarily a spoiler, but, or maybe it is, but I don't care. Once he finds out that Yosoye is pregnant, he believes that she is a positive omen for the work that they are doing. And I think that there's a way that pregnant women are kind of abstracted into these symbols, and now they're like vessels to perpetuate humanity or to bring the future to us, but actually their own desires and the conditions of their lives are not considered at all. You've probably heard about this, but in the news, I think a couple of months ago, there was this woman who was said she didn't want a C-section because it was really hard to recover from the last one, and she wanted to really try for a vaginal birth, and the hospital sued her on the hospital bed, and they like brought in a laptop and said, "You're in court now because we want to do a C-section and you're refusing to." And I thought that was, I read that and the book had just come out or something, or it was just about to come out, and I thought, yes, exactly. Like at that point, she's no longer a person. She's just this container for the child that they at that moment have put higher in the hierarchy on what to privilege. I don't know. Yes, it's. I find it really frustrating. I find it really frustrating the way that pregnant women are like just discussed, or just women in general, especially those who are entering into. I mean, it's embedded in the culture. Like immediately, you say that you want to date somebody, everybody around is like talking about the children that come after this. Like this idea of legacy too is all part of it. Like you feel like it's also part of ownership, right? You feel like you are entitled to something. You feel like you're entitled to a legacy, and you think that legacy has to come through a woman giving birth to a child. Like you'll be dead. Who cares?
3: I am curious about kind of
0: internal horror. So like the kind of the way in which this book is also about the kind of mystery or the anxiety that attends being pregnant, but also this anxiety about, as I think it's one of the cab drivers says, is this normal for a bunch of pregnant women to be committing suicide? So I'm curious about maternity itself as a site for exploring horror for yourself as a horror writer.
2: First of all, I don't know if I necessarily consider myself a horror writer.
0: Okay. But, okay.
2: But, you know, like I'll see it and say that if, you know, if horror is about just like sitting in discomfort, then yes, I'm there. I think a lot of my fiction is unsettling that way. Sometime last year, I read from this novel for the first time, and somebody who knows me walked up to me, or knows my work, walked up to me afterwards and said, "Why are you so obsessed with motherhood?" Because I think this person knows that I myself am not a mother, and perhaps also knows that I have no interest in being a mother. And I was kind of stumped in the moment, and my response was, maybe I'm just working through my fears, like in all of this fiction, in all these stories. There's this artist, her book is on, her artist's book is on my center table here, but it's Portia Zavahera. She's Zimbabwe. She's from Zimbabwe. I was listening to an interview by her where she says that she has a nightmare, and then she commits that nightmare to canvas. And then she does a series of paintings until the nightmare no longer has power over her. And then, so it's, you know, walking through these nightmares. And then when she gets to the final thing, which she calls her victory painting, she knows that the nightmare has lost its hold on her. And I wonder sometimes if this is what I'm doing through all of these stories about like motherhood that are unsettling in interesting ways to me. Maybe I'm walking through my own, you know, like this is not something I desire, but imagine all the horrors.
0: What scares you about motherhood? What do you find frightening about the concept of becoming pregnant or becoming a mother?
2: Well, those are two things, concept of becoming pregnant versus becoming a mother. I think I never said this in an interview, but I just don't think I would be a good mother, because yesterday I was telling a friend that I would really, really want to be heartbroken because I think it would be great for my fiction. And when I think about motherhood, that's what I think too. I think, whoa, like imagine the stories I would write once I get into my headspace. And I think that means that I should not be a mother, because that's where my priorities are not for the child. But also I have nieces.
3: Has never stopped anyone else.
2: Maybe it should. Yes. I don't know. But I have nieces and I have like young people in my life. And even though they are not like mine, and I'm using quotes around them, there's this terror I have when I see them just walking down the street. I just become so afraid that they're going to be hurt, that the world is going to hurt them somewhere, somehow. And that kind of terror I find really immobilizing. And these are for people who are, you know, I don't even see every day. I'm just so afraid. So I think that fear, if I were to have a child, that fear would be really debilitating for me and for my relationship with the child, because I think I would be doing many things to mitigate that, which as a daughter, I can see how that's not always the right thing for the child. So basically I'm thinking about it too much, so I'm not doing it. I'm not doing it. But, you know, I have friends who have had children who just talk about how once they had the child, a friend of mine told this really horrifying story, and part of this is in my short story Breast Milk, which is in the collection, but immediately she had her child, it felt like her body no longer belonged to her. She became this community project. All the aunties were like, this is exactly how you should breastfeed. Everybody was reaching for her stomach, reaching for her breasts, reaching for her, just because they wanted the child to be fed in a certain way, or this is how you restore yourself back to your, you know, everybody had opinions, everybody had their hands in. And I imagine when I think of all of that access, all of that attention and access. That's horror to me. That sounds really, really horrifying, to just have your body feel like it no longer belongs to you.
0: 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We've been speaking with Pemi Aguda, author of One Leg on Earth,

0: There's a part where Yosoye thinks, my God, I am so alone. And that really struck me as I was reading it, because it was such, it's rare that we get like such a clear statement from her. And so I wonder if you could talk a little bit about the character and her relationship to isolation or solitude and how that might also relate to this pregnancy.
1: Mm-hmm. You know, it's, immediately you said that, I thought, you know, we're just talking about the horror of community. I'm like, Yosoye wants exactly that. She wants to dissolve into the community.
0: Yes, right.
1: Right? And that's part of her desire to have this child. I think, you know, you said that and I was filled with sadness. I truly do feel really tenderly for this character because she wants so much to belong that even these, this community of dead women appeals to her. Like she'll take that over just being by herself. And perhaps not to, perhaps some of that comes from her mother, right? It's like having a distant mother and she thinks like this child is her, maybe an opportunity to show her mother what her mother didn't show her. So if my mother didn't love me in the profuse hands-on way that I want, then I can model this with this child that I have, which again, I don't think is a good reason to have a child. But yeah, like the one of the questions I think of a lot of my fiction is how much of every single thing is fate. And one of her questions I think is just, am I lonely because it's in my blood, or am I lonely because of where I am? And her going to Lagos is part of like trying to answer this question. If I go to a city that I'm pretty sure will try to pummel its way into my space, then I will be able to answer whether or not I am isolated because it's my destiny, or if it's just if it's something that I can change. And she tries to change it, but ultimately fails. I don't know. What did you think?
2: Well, that's the question of fate, or I guess a different way of saying it, the question of agency is a difficult one in this book, because this did make me think of a lot of those like kind of maternal horror stories. And a lot of them are, they orbit around whether or not the acting agent, let's say the protagonist in this case, had a choice, because she is, in many ways, she's lured, she's wooed by the man that she sleeps with in the bar at the beginning, which is how she becomes pregnant. She is also wooed by the city itself and the promise of upward mobility. She's wooed even by the stories of these women and their children that she becomes obsessed with, right? So, but in a sense, she's also a, so she's, she's making choices. I don't want to remove that kind of agency from her, but she's making choices. But at the same time, she's orbiting and becoming a functional part of a system, a city, and a corporation that one wonders, is she circulating as a kind of unknowing agent? Is it the system that produces this set of non-choices for her? That's what I think I'm trying to get at. What is the relationship between agency and the tectonic forces of the external world that beset your protagonists?
1: Yeah, that's I love, you know, I like what you're putting down. It's a question that I don't have an answer to. And I think that's, it's, my questions are in the book and we're all sharing them now. But if you believe it, in older drafts, she had even less agency. One of my friends read an old draft and said, I can't believe Yosoye is still acting this way by the end. Like, truly, she hasn't changed. And I thought about that for a long time. When I was in grad school, some of these stories I wrote also got that question, which is, why doesn't this person have any agency? And I was like, what is agency? And at first I was wondering if it was like a Western question, because I had never been to the US before I came, you know, before I came for grad school in 2017. And I was like, does this just mean we all have a different, you know, orientation to what we believe we can do? Like, are Nigerians just naturally fatalistic? Do we just, and I don't have answers. Like, they're, as I said, they're all in the book, but I think that perhaps what's most interesting to me is the moment that somebody becomes aware that there are systems that are kind of puppeteering everything. And then what happens afterwards is just details. But at the end of this book, Yosoye can see that they are like bigger forces in the world. And that even though she has all these really small and really minute desires, in the large scale of things, when she comes into a city, she becomes part of that system where you cannot fulfill your small desires without somebody else getting hurt. Like everything is like working in tandem with each other. And so it's an awareness that she comes to at the end of the book, whether or not she has agency becomes, I'm interested in the moment somebody is aware that they are living inside of some kind of social crucible. Whether or not they decide to stay inside of it or step out of it is secondary.
2: So as we kind of wrap up, I'm wondering, what do you want a reader to walk away from this book thinking about? And how, like, what to you maybe is the unfinished business of this book's portrait of Lagos?
1: That's such a beautiful question. I don't even, like, where do I start with that? The unfinished business of the book. With Lagos, I don't know. I think that there is, in the process of writing this book, I became really aware of all the things that I was not, all the things that I refused, I was choosing not to be aware of. And so I think part of, in Matthew Selassie's, you know, Crafting the Real World, that book, like he talks about setting as an awareness of the world, and how what you choose to be aware of says a lot about like who you are and who is worth being aware of. And so I think especially for people in Nigeria who are reading this, I want that awareness to be heightened. I want us to really drive in over Third Mainland Bridge, like paying more attention to who we are driving past and not thinking about, you know, there's that. And even though it is kind of a really bleak ending in some ways, or maybe unfinished in some ways, I still think that there was something, this is a spoiler again, but there was something to me that felt healing about Yosoye returning to her mother. And also the last chapter of the book where I think the word imagine is in the very last sentence, or maybe it might be the last word of the book. And this is something a lot of artists are talking about right now, but I truly, truly believe it. So I'm not even trying to be corny. I think that if we can try to imagine these futures where all of us are present, like not like Omi City where only a certain amount of people have access to, but just a future where more and more and more people are present, like that does so much for our own brains, for our own capacities. And so I would hope that readers engage with that kind of imagination.
2: How do you get into a version of that kind of imagination that is not purely idealistic? Like, so for example, do you know what I'm saying? Like, because that's kind of the journey of Yosoye, is also to move from idealism to realism.
1: Yes.
2: Go ahead.
1: I don't have an answer. But I was thinking recently, I was talking to a friend about, I think it's Idris Elba, who is creating a city, I think in Senegal. Do you know the story?
2: No.
1: I think Idris Elba is creating some kind of utopian. I know that there is in that
2: word.
1: Oh
2: yeah,
1: utopian,
2: no. He's building. It's not in Senegal, but he's developing an eco smart city on Sherbro Island in Sierra Leone.
1: Oh, Sierra Leone. My bad. Yes, and I was asking my friends like how can you create a space like that, like without hurting anybody? And none of us really had answers, but we all sat down and talked about it for a very long time. And again, as I'm saying, like, I can't come up with an answer here, but I think that kind of engagement is impossible. We can't just because it's such a daunting question, it doesn't mean that we should just put our hands up and step back from it. We actually have to engage with it. I was talking to a woman, walked up to me at one of my book events, and she said, "Oh, but you know, the Dutch, we build with on water all the time. Do you think that that's bad?" I was like, "Well, the difference is that there's a way that the way the Dutch builds, or I'm thinking of like Amsterdam, like the water is incorporated. The water is not being like in Eco-Atlantic. There's a seawall that is supposed to prevent erosion from happening again. But what is happening by this solution is that water is being forced to other settlements that are not this expensive city. So what might it look like if we build in with the water as opposed to opposing it?" And so that's just like one way in terms of architecture and building, like what, and I'm no longer an architect. Somebody else should pick up this question, but what are some ways of just building with as opposed to against, right? And I don't think that we're going to have any answers in our lifetime, but maybe just inviting everybody, again, the government, that almost the same way we are monitoring, or we find ourselves monitoring pregnant women. There's a paternalistic way that the government believes that they know what is right for us. But what would happen if Nigerians or all of us were invited into that conversation? Right? Yeah. So yeah. That's just like one way of a collective imagination that isn't just a select few people who believe they know what's right for everybody.
0: That's a lovely answer. Pemi, thank you so much for joining us today.
1: Thank you for having me. And thank you for these interesting conversations, questions, yes.
3: 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And we'd love to hear from you. The producers of the LARB Radio Hour are Medea Ocher, Kate Wolf, Eric Newman, and Mary Knopf and Jonathan Shiflett, who also mixed and edited our show. Our founding executive producer is Alan Minsky. 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

0: Welcome to Bibliocracy, KPFK's weekly literary arts show. I'm your host, Andrew Tonkovich, saying thanks for supporting this show during our recent fund drive. This week, the first in a two-part program of a series I call Listening In, Celebrating Literary Camaraderie. I love interviewing writers myself, but I'm also eager to hear them talk to each other. So today, we listen in to a conversation between novelist and short story writer Victoria Patterson and fellow writer and filmmaker Veronica Gomez-Pena. In a smart, generous, and wide-ranging conversation, they discuss Gomez-Pena's newest novel, Secret Daughter, its themes of dislocation and psychoanalytic self-revelation, the struggle to create, and their long friendship. Thanks to Victoria Patterson and Veronica Gomez-Pena for sharing this intimate, insightful, and ultimately empowering conversation.
1: Hello, I'm Victoria Patterson. I'm grateful to have Veronica Gonzalez-Pena as a guest today, and I want to thank Andrew Tonkovich for letting us have this discussion. Veronica Gonzalez-Pena and I were in a writer's group that formed in 2007. Our relationship began as professional. I'd not known her before the writer's group, and it developed into a lasting friendship. Often we'd meet at Veronica's home. She'd welcome us, feed us, make sure we were comfortable. In fact, I'm recording from her home, and she's done the same for me for this week. Besides workshopping pieces, we discuss art, motherhood, families, politics, race, class, and more. In the early formative stages of our artistic career, she'd recently published Twin Time, or How Death Befell Me with Semiotext, and was working on The Sad Passions. I experienced the privilege of being a direct witness to her novel's development and its subsequent publication to rave reviews. When Veronica moved to New York in 2012, the original writers group disbanded. We remained friends. The older I become, the more I appreciate the importance of our decades-long connection. When I read The Galley of Secret Daughter, not only was I profoundly startled and moved, I also had questions, and Veronica has agreed to answer those for me today. We've talked a lot about the longevity of our time as artists, and this to me feels like a culmination of all your work, and I want you to talk about that to begin with, and how this book has been years in coming, and if you agree with that statement.
2: Yes, the book took a long time to write, just, you know, that's the most basic answer, but the more complex answer and what I think addresses your question has to do with how this book is the culmination of all of the work that came before, but also of a life and of a series of relationships. Most importantly, in this book, my relationship with my psychoanalyst. I was in therapy like a lot of people are. And then when I first moved to New York in 2012, 2013, I began psychoanalysis. And the book kind of maps some of that out, not chronologically in the book, but it is mapped out in the book how I began and how this book really is the culmination. In fact, I ended my 13-year psychoanalysis right around the time that I finished the book. And I really needed all of that time and all of that work with the analyst in order to be able to write this book. Chris Krauss, when she read the book, she was the first person to point out to me that she felt like the books were a sort of trilogy and that this felt like, as you said, a culmination or an answer to the previous books. Manolo, who's the main character or the main focus of my gaze in this book, appears in the previous book in The Sad Passions, and Ed appears in the first book as the baker in Twin Time. So both of these people, who are two of my three fathers, which is one of the stories in the book, I had three fathers. Both of these people have appeared before, but I could not write about Manolo until this book because my childhood with him was so traumatic. It was a certain kind of abuse that I was not prepared to write about until recently.
1: Right. And that is why this book was so moving for me, because I know you and because I've read those other books. And I was awakened to things about you that I didn't know before. And not only that, it explained some things to me. Your book is dedicated to your analyst, correct?
2: Yes.
1: And
2: yes. Theodore Jacobs.
1: And has he subsequently passed away?
2: No.
1: Oh, okay.
2: He's 92 years old.
1: Oh, well.
2: And he's seen the book.
1: Oh, I would love to hear about that.
2: I think he loved it. He himself is a writer. He writes mostly psychoanalytic texts, but he writes them beautifully. He is very interested in poetry, has, I think, written on Sylvia Plath, has at least spoken on Sylvia Plath and other poets, and has written two novels himself.
1: Huh.
2: And so I think when I first wanted to see him, because a friend had told me about him, I didn't know his work before I moved to New York, I was told that he wouldn't see me because he was already in his 80s. And I think that the fact that I was a writer influenced his decision to work with me, which I kind of knew then, and which was interesting to me as well.
1: So you ended the psychoanalysis with him after 12, 13 years, correct?
2: Yeah, it wasn't because I finished the book, even though...
1: No, but you were done.
2: Well, having finished the book, it's what I knew I had to work on before leaving psychoanalysis, but I'm training to be a psychoanalyst. And as part of my training, in the third year, you have to start psychoanalysis.
1: Okay.
2: And be in psychoanalysis 4 times a week. And he's too old to do it with me. So there's limitations on what the Institute will allow. I'm training at the Institute that he trained at.
1: Oh.
2: And we read him a lot. He's very instrumental in countertransference. Has really, really changed things in terms of countertransference. But I think that they're really encouraging people to start an analysis with someone in their 70s or younger.
1: Yeah. Not 92.
2: Not 92. So because I knew that I was going to have to start with someone else, we both decided that there should be a space.
1: That explains
2: a year in between the two analysis.
1: How has your study of psychoanalysis and your relationship to psychoanalysis? I mean, I think that there's a level in this book of depth, psychological depth. It feels similar to psychoanalysis, or similar, I think, to kind of a dream state in terms of the sentences and the layering and the and do you think it's going to continue to be your subject matter or influence the way you write?
2: I think everything influences the way you write. I made films for 13 years. So in between The Sad Passions and this book, finishing this book, I was making films about and or with artists. That definitely influenced my writing. I've been wanting to write about psychoanalysis almost since beginning it, because it's such a big part of my life.
1: Right.
2: I talk to him 3 times a week. You are kind of in a dream state while you're doing it. The book itself, I think, functions like psychoanalysis in that it's kind of circuitous, mm-hmm. and revelations come slowly and build upon each other. And every time you think that there's some form of clarity, that gets shaken up, and then you move to the next thing. There's never really an epiphanic moment, which I don't really believe in anyway. It's a constant building and understanding and shifting. And psychoanalysis, I think, is a way for the patient to put their story together in a way that they can manage to understand their lives in a way that makes sense to them. So psychoanalysis itself is a kind of story making. And so it makes sense that this book, which is thinking about psychoanalysis so much, because I was in analysis as I was writing it, and because I was thinking about things I had never thought about before, I was actively discovering a lot of things. And that, I think, is a big part of the book. An early reader told me that the sections that she read like an investigation of the self, or like a detective story of the self. And in a way, that is what psychoanalysis is. It's an investigation of the self.
1: Absolutely.
2: Yeah.
1: Well, there isn't an epiphany necessarily. The whole thing, the whole novel feels like an epiphany in many ways to me. And
2: like a revelation?
1: Yes. There's a level of suspense and discovery that's constant. And as you said, circular. We've talked about how you don't like the term autofiction. Fiction and memoir don't apply either. And I've heard you call this a memory novel. And I do really love that way of saying what it is. And I wonder where that came from and if that's unique to you or if you've heard that before.
2: I think that the term autofiction is problematic for me for many reasons, but the most basic reason is that it's a term that gets so overused. And I think that when a term kind of catches the culture or the culture gets caught up in the term, it can start to not really mean anything at all. And so naming can do that. Naming can break down the subtlety of what things actually are. And because I do think about that line between fiction and nonfiction so much, and I do play around a lot with that space, it is something that I think about a lot. Lucretia Martel makes these very personal films that are incredible. And she was the first person, I'm not sure which film it was in relation to. I read it in an interview somewhere. And she refers to her films as memory films. Mm. And I thought, oh my God, that's so beautiful and so perfect to what I do.
1: It is what you do.
2: And it's not reductive in any way. Yeah. So I like that terminology, a memory film. Also because there's something about terms that sound a little too scientific to me that I always run away from. That's why I don't use the term bipolar. I use manic depression. Mm-hmm. It's why I like this term so much more than autofiction. Autofiction sounds scientific and as if it is actually something as opposed to porous and sinewy and fluid. And memory, of course, always implies all of those things that I'm much more aligned with than hard facts and hard science.
1: Thank you. Porous, sinewy, and fluid. Mm-hmm. That's how your sentences read to me. Mm-hmm. And that contributes to the memory and the psychoanalysis and the dreamlike feel. Mm-hmm. And you've always written like that. Mm-hmm. But this has a more direct take as well. And I know you worked with Colm Tóibín mm-hmm. as an editor, and I would love for you to talk a little bit about how that happened and what that was like mm-hmm. and how this novel complements your writing, but it also has a more direct mm-hmm. path.
2: Mm-hmm, mm-hmm. So I think in the past when my writing has had that kind of musicality, I'm really into rhythm and pacing and sentences, and that kind of musicality has always been a big part of the writing. The free association, the ways that this moves a little bit differently than the previous

0: supporting myself. And I do write about this in the book, that after thinking about that process for a while, I realized that because I wasn't writing and seeing the language on the page, I wasn't self-editing, and it started moving in the same way that psychoanalysis does, or what you hope that psychoanalysis will do, which is that you lie down, you close your eyes or don't close your eyes, stare off into a point. And the only instruction that an analyst will give you is at the very beginning of the analysis, they'll tell you not to censor yourself, to say whatever comes to your mind. And that that's the way that you're going to get to that material that is under that self-censoring, to get to that unconscious material. It's either that or dreams. And the space itself calls upon that. And so you do get there. Hopefully, some of us have much stronger defenses than others. I have very strong defenses. But the recordings were doing that, because I never set out with a subject. I would just record myself. And the kind of mental wandering that would happen that's very close to what happens in psychoanalysis. So I think that's an answer to this idea of like the fluidity and the psychoanalytic part of it. The kind of rhythmic thing that I've done in my previous work, I've worked at the sentences and everything else after the fact, once everything was out as material. Whereas in my previous work, that kind of rhythmic, kind of very musical thing is there from the very beginning. In terms of Calm Toy Bean working with me on the book, I sent it into Hedy. I was always almost done. Like, I kept repeatedly being almost done. And then finally, I thought I was done. And I sent it to Hedy, and he looked through it and was about to send it back to me when I think Calm was in Los Angeles. Calm is Hedy's partner. Hedy runs Semiotext and was helping me with the book at that point. And Calm asked to read it and then wrote Hedy a very beautiful letter about the book. And Hedy told me. And I was, of course, overwhelmed by how much Calm loved it. I mean, he actually said he loved it, which was overwhelming for me. And then he, soon after that, wrote me a letter, which was, again, overwhelming and really meaningful. And then we sat together, and he started crossing things out. And that was very confusing to me, because I didn't realize we were working together at that point. And I thought, oh my God, these are two different things. He's telling me he loves it, but he wants me to cut these things. I did it. My books are very digressive, and this book was very digressive. And he cut all of that out, the digressions out. It was difficult for me after that first session. And then he and Hedy talked to me. They kind of talked me down and let me know how much certain books of Calm's had been edited in the past. And he took my hand and said to me, all of that was just your research. The book is underneath that. And so then he asked me, we were both in New York, he asked me to his apartment. And something very similar happened again, only the crossing out had already been done. I didn't have to sit there with him and do it. And I started at that point reweaving the book back together and moving things around. And then he did a third edit, which was kind of remarkable. He went through the book with me three times to make it what it is now. Yeah. It was amazing. Worked off of that. He's so brilliant that it was amazing working with him. And Hedy was also very surprised by the fact that in that very first edit, he and Calm had responded to the same things, had wanted the same things cut. And so that first read, they didn't do it together, but it was surprising that they both seemed to land on the same things.
1: That's amazing. That's just incredible.
0: And I'm publishing some of those things because it was like the research.
2: Right.
0: I'm publishing some of those things as excerpts, so they'll be out in the world in different ways.
1: I emailed you afterwards, right after I'd finished reading it. And
0: the first time?
1: Yes, the first time, and talked about the book, the Ben Lerner book, and the echo of the recordings with his book, and the transcription, and the losing the voice messages.
0: Does he lose his also? Mm-hmm.
1: There's a parallel there.
0: He ripped me off. I don't know how he got my book.
1: He better give you credit.
0: Give me credit. I haven't read his

0: Facebook. Yeah, but
1: there's a sense of the modern, the failure of the app and the, I don't know, of all that. And yeah. But that being part of the process of remembering too, or of telling your story.
0: Right.
1: So
0: right.
1: It's a similar thing. It's similar. The storytelling and the memories and the failure of technology and the
0: right.
1: reliance on technology. And
0: right. I think his parents were psychoanalysts.
1: Right.
0: It's got very psychoanalysis to sell. And the idea that, like, you know, that the dependence on machines is a lie, you know, that it doesn't do what we need to do. What we need to do as humans, what we do as humans, that there's no replacing that. They can certainly mess with us. And we see that the machinery can discombobulate us and confuse us and flatten us out. And that's the terrifying aspect.
1: And also in your book, you're interrogating how we tell stories, how we remember, what we can know about other people.
0: What we can know about ourselves.
1: What we can know about ourselves.
0: Yeah, because there's things that I can't recall.
1: And how we carry generational trauma and memories, and we don't even know we're carrying them, and patterns and repetitions and all of that, which is similar. And I would, with that in mind, I was hoping you would read a few pages from your book that encapsulate the intergenerational interrogation and storytelling, and also the ways that we can heal and we can hopefully make changes in our lives.
0: Yeah, so I believe, because I'm a believer in psychoanalysis, that that's one of the ways you can heal. Telling stories, it turns out, is very healing. Self-awareness is very healing. So just as a little introduction to this section that I'm about to read, it's about my grandmother, who I call Abue. As I was writing the book, certain things, I was having certain realizations, because I didn't think a lot about my early childhood. I hadn't made these connections until I was writing the book. Some of them were like at the edges of my consciousness, but I hadn't actively thought about certain of these things. My grandmother, her father died when she was 6 years old. I was given up when I was 6 years old. My grandmother wept when I was taken away, even though she was one of the people that decided to send me away. And so I began to think about these things and think about how it is that you do things in your life that are painful to you and why. And so that's one of the things that's coming up here. The other thing that's coming up here, which we haven't addressed yet, is sexual violence.
1: Mm-hmm.
0: And I was molested by one of the three men that I thought was my father. I thought he was my father at the time. I found out later that I wasn't his biological daughter. One of the ways that I understood my grandmother allowing him to be around us children was that something similar might have happened to her. And so that's like a kind of repetition compulsion. And
1: not only being around, but also getting him out of jail.
0: Oh, yes. So, yeah. At one point, he's jailed because he was also a pedophile. And one of the mothers of the boy that he molested, she was able to jail him. And my grandmother, because she worked for the government and could do those kinds of things, was able to get him out of jail. And my grandmother, you know, I understand that as people are listening to this, they may think that my grandmother was darker than she was. She was absolutely not a dark person.
1: Yeah.
0: She was incredibly kind. She was incredibly generous. Very loving. And that's the thing that was so confusing to me, because there were clearly these other impulses that none of us were aware of, that she definitely was not aware of. And as I was trying to make sense of how she could be this incredibly loving, generous person, while at the same time doing certain things that were quite harmful, I started to think about some of these things more deeply. And some of this came up, and that's what this section is addressing, I believe. A castaway girl. Does unacknowledged trauma, suffering that is not brought to the surface and looked at, fall like bad fate on the coming generations? Is this what fate is? The suffering of our parents, the suffering of our grandparents, passed down to us through countless badly thought through actions and decisions. The unspeakable and unspoken being passed down through unacknowledged repetition, through an acting out of residual pain, letting the girl go as you were once let go yourself, My grandmother wept, Pilar told me, as at 6 years old, I was taken away in the big black car that would deliver me to the airport from which Manolo's mother, Mama Rita, controlling everyone's actions, telling everyone how to be and what to do, Mama Rita acting as Sharon, the ferryman of Hades, would ferry me away to my new reality, to my separate and desolate life in the United States. Many years later, Pilar told me my abue had wept. Were you weeping for us both, dear abue? As in a dream where we inhabit every character, the shadow girl you, the specter of you as a cast-aside child, a girl rejected by your father's colonial family, your father recently dead, you in your prettiest white dress and black leather shoes, holding onto your mother's hand as you wait together in joyless silence for the train which will take you away from them, away to Mexico City, the shadow girl you, abue, standing alongside the adult you who was my grandmother, the woman who was now weeping as I, the girl who was you too, your granddaughter who was your doubling, was being taken away in that car. Of all of us children, I was the one who looked most like you, your soft curls and large dark eyes. Had the depth of our resemblance further fed the confluence of our lives? Then, a few years later, you, my abue, set a pedophile free, and he went on to prey upon your family, as you were perhaps once preyed upon too. You welcomed him into your home, a reenactment of trauma on other people's bodies, on your daughter's and your granddaughter's bodies. Were you playing out your pain on your family's bodies, which in the midst of your defenses could seem indistinguishable from your own?
1: Thank you. The heaviness of carrying our family and not being able to shake that. And having to come to terms with it and look at it. I think about that. And when I read this novel as well, the first time and the second time, it brought up a lot of emotions for me, as it's doing now.
2: 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Next week, part two of Victoria Patterson in conversation with Veronica Gomez Pena, out now with her new novel, Secret Daughter. Thanks to KPFK board op Osman Flamenco and engineer Mark Maxwell. 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

0: can undo.
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10: Welcome to La Raza Radio, radio for La Raza, La Casa, Red Gente de Aslan. We at La Raza Radio believe in drawing understanding from the study of history and economics and our sense of direction for the demands of the people and the movement. Welcome to La Raza Radio. So we're very excited this hour. We're going to be joined by Lupe Carrasco-Cardona, a famed educator, curriculum developer, and fighter for the people. Lupe Carrasco-Cardona has been working for many, many years in the field of ethnic studies and is really kind of one of the leading lights in the actual real struggle to not only get ethnic studies taught in more schools and taught across the state, but to have a really authentic version of it. So Lupe Carrasco-Cardona is one of the really great heroes of our times, and we're so honored to have her on. We're also joined by Margalisa Garcia, incredible author, incredible writer of poetry, short stories, journalists as well. And so really, really excited to have Margalisa Garcia. She's really one of the really great writers operating in Southern California in this kind of new genre of like suburban noir. So she's going to be talking about her latest book, Chicana Noir. And it's very, very, very excited. We're very excited to have her on. We also have Veronica Howergy, who's going to be joining us, talking about the Sufi poet of East Los Angeles, Veronica Howergy, talking about a show she's producing this Sunday, October 18th, in Galleria Yasmin in Pomona, California. So more on that in a bit. And we also have Gary Baca is producing a segment with the Red Hot Cholo Peppers. So that's very exciting. I'm very excited to hear more about this band. And also we're joined this hour by Josie Guillen, who happens to be my mother. And every year I try to bring her on around her birthday. So I'm very excited to have my mom in the air once again. So all that said, we have an incredible show for you. Welcome to the Raza Radio.

0: And welcome back to La Raceria. We're now joined by Lupe Carrasco Cardona. Lupe Carrasco Cardona is an educator, curriculum developer, and really one of the leading lights here in the state of California and across the nation in the fight for ethnic studies, in the actual fight for ethnic studies. She's been the subject of multiple attacks from multiple angles, from what's called, I guess, lawfare. She was part of the justice too, with along with Teresa Montoya, attacked viciously by people who are opposed to ethnic studies and opposed to, us telling our true stories. And she's very much a hero of our times for that and for so many other reasons. But it's such a joy and honor to have you on, Lupe Carrasco. Cardona, you are actually presenting this weekend. Can you tell us a little bit about the paper you're presenting and who you're presenting alongside with?
1: Oh my gosh, I'm so excited to be presenting among like two just really dope mujeres, Doctora Teresa Montaño and Doctora Anita Fernandez. Like Teresa, I have known for 20, she's been like a mentor to me for 20, it's gonna be close to 27 years now, like since I was first an educator, way back in the day. And, she has always, just taught me what it meant to just be an educator who educates with love and great pedagogy and understands issues having to do with language and having to do with, justice in the classroom. And then, of course, Anita, being one of the founding members of CHITO in Tucson, which provided an alternative place for students to take classes when they dismantled the Mexican American Studies, Raza Studies program in Tucson schools. And then, when they began these CHITO institutes, I believe it was the second institute, the second annual institute I was invited to attend with a great friend of mine, Jose Maldonado, who's a profe at LA Mission College. And I just remember being blown away. I was blown away by Norma Gonzalez. She opened the institute with a canto, with the drum, and just bringing in like those ancestral heartbeats and the ancestral songs. And it just opened up my heart so wide. And, at that point in my life, I had already been an educator for maybe 11 or 12 years. And separately from being an educator, I had also experienced ceremonia and like re-indigenization, like re-being, like exposed to the ancestral knowledge and the ancestral wisdom and the ancestral ways of knowing. And then also realizing that a lot of it I already had, that we never lost it, just got repackaged and renamed as, Chicana, Chicano, Mexican, et cetera. So here I am, this educator who, has gone through all these things as an educator and has really just done my best to be an educator. And I separately had sat up in the fire and, stayed up from like when the sun goes down till the sun comes up and learned the beautiful medicine ways as a student. I'm no way in any shape or form as an educator of the fire of the medicina, as a student of the medicina. And here I see Norma Gonzalez, an educator who's bringing ceremonia in to the pedagogy. It changed my whole world. And Anita Fernandez has been a part of ensuring and fighting to protect that knowledge, to protect educators, to be able to learn about these things. And so I'm so blessed that I'm going to be on this panel with these two mujeres, these two really strong women who have led the fight. Like Teresa, she is a warrior for California Faculty Association. She has even served as the vice president of the California Teachers Association. She was a president of the National Association for Multicultural Education and many other things that she's done, not for the title, but because the issues are important. And she stands up, and it's exhausting. She stands up to make sure that we are able to teach our students in their heritage language, that we honor our students' heritage language and our students' ancestral ways. And so, like, once again, I'm on this panel with them. I'm blessed because both of them have made me the educator I am right now. I strongly believe in their work. And so now we're presenting La Trenza Methodology, Summoning Ancestors to Uplift Liberated Ethnic Studies Educators. And so we're essentially going to show some of the research that we've done that basically shows how we as educators and how we have reconnected with ancestral knowledge, how that has given us the strength to be the educators that we are. And then, like, that's why we recreate that for our students, those opportunities. And we know from our own experiences in our own classrooms and from, even folks that have done quantitative and qualitative research that it works, that we, through reconnecting to our ancestors, bringing our ancestors into our classrooms, that students will have like better sense of self. Students will graduate at higher rates. Students will go to college at higher rates. Students will live with meaning in their lives as a community of members who are in solidarity with other communities members, And so, yeah, that's essentially like we're going to kind of talk a little bit about that. We only have an hour and 15 minutes, so we're going to do the best that we can. But Anita's going to bring in some of the work that she's done in community with other colegas, and Teresa and I are going to do the same as well.
0: Listen to KPK last radio. We're now joined by Lupe Carrasco Cardona. Lupe Carrasco Cardona, you mentioned a little bit about the background of what CHITO was. Can you tell our audience a little bit who might not be familiar, Liberated Ethnic Studies? Can you tell us a little bit about that organization, its history, and what they're doing at this current moment?
1: Absolutely. Liberated Ethnic Studies came from many of the original members of the California Department of Education's Ethnic Studies Model Curriculum Advisory Committee. We worked on that. We did the best that we can with limited time. It was pretty good, but it was not complete. And once like Zionists started to get a hold of it, they did not like the fact that we upheld the definition of ethnic studies, which means that we're against like settler colonialism and we center racialized ethnic groups, which Arab Americans and Palestinian Americans fall under that. And so since we are embracing their histories, their stories, their legacies, their contributions, their everything in ethnic studies, it created a situation where they intercepted the model curriculum at the statewide level. And so we said, we wrote it, so we're going to liberate it. And then we're going to write liberatory ethnic studies and we're going to make it free. So you can go to liberatedethnicstudies.org and you can download lesson plans. We've put a few up recently. There are a whole lot of other lessons that are just about to be uploaded to the website. What slows us down is that we're constantly defending ourselves. Constantly defending ourselves. So we had a federal lawsuit that was brought up against us. Me and Teresa, Liberated Ethnic Studies, United Teachers Los Angeles, Cecily Meyer Cruz are all named in this lawsuit. Federal Judge Fernando M. Holguín dismissed the case with prejudice. And we also won an anti-slap motion, which means that the federal judge was recognizing that the plaintiffs filed this to stifle protected political speech. And so they appealed, and the Ninth District Court kicked it back, saying that they agreed with Fernando M. Holguín that the plaintiffs did not prove any harm was caused, but that they wanted to remove the with prejudice, meaning that they could like make amendments to try and prove harm. And they can refile. So we're waiting right now. Any day now, we should be hearing of that federal lawsuit being amended. And so essentially, we're still in the middle of this federal lawsuit. So we're constantly having to defend ourselves. So it slows us down, right? And like AB 715 slows us down as well because there are teachers throughout the state that are getting hit with. Freedom of Information Act and PRAs, the Public Record Act, where they're having to show their lesson plans and they're having to, like take things down from their walls, et cetera. It's a really, really sad time, not just for ethnic studies educators, but for just educators in general, especially those that really want to do the best they can to keep their students informed about what's going on in the world. And to be able to engage in, in healthy debate and healthy exploration and research of what's happening in the world. Like at this juncture in time, there are folks that, will mislabel you as educators of hate and all kinds of other things. And so we've been kind of caught up in that, but we do have a ton of lessons that we're like on the cusp of finishing up and getting published onto our website. So thousands of teachers have downloaded, continue to download our lesson plans, and just know that it's not written by like me or Teresa. It's written by a whole bunch of educators from, throughout the state and even, in other states as well. And forever, their names will remain on the lessons. We're just kind of the ones that help them shape them and help get them published.
0: Now you do an incredible, incredible service. Final questions. Where can people find out more about when is this panel going to take place? And yeah.
1: Okay, thank you. Yes,
0: One
1: so
0: more.
1: this panel is going to be at Cal State LA. It's the 54th Annual Association for Ethnic Studies conference at Cal State LA. And so our panel is going to be Saturday, October 17th from 12:15 to 1:30. We're going to be in the Golden Eagle Ballroom 1, and it'll be once again me, Lupe Carrasco Cardona. It'll be Doctora Anita Fernandez and Doctora Teresa Montaño, two beautiful, powerful, fair and just and amazing women that I'm very, very, very blessed to be able to be presenting with.
0: Final question, where can people find out more specifically about your work, Lupe Carrasco Cardona?
1: They can find out about my work, through. I have a website. I have not been keeping it up as much as I used to, but lupecarrasco.org, or is it com? I don't know. It's one of the. I think if you type in either one, it'll get to my website. They can go to my Instagram. Lupe teaches ethnic studies. Is my Instagram. I post a ton of stuff on there all the time, and yeah, like. The work that we talked about today isn't all that I do. I'm a high school educator, but I'm also an adjunct, and I teach Chicana and Chicano studies at Cal State Northridge, and I'm a member of Unión del Barrio, and so I organize with Unión del Barrio. Right now, a lot of our work is concentrating around community self-defense. So you can also follow the Instagram Community Self-Defense Coalition or the Instagram of Unión del Barrio. And also, I'm the chair of the Association of Raza Educators Los Angeles. And so we do a lot of grassroots organizing with teachers. We're going to have actually this Sunday from 10 to 12, we're going to have our general meeting. And so we have our political education every Sunday through that. And this week, we're actually working on an art show. We're going to be putting out a call for artists and also fashion designers to contribute to our art show and fundraiser, which will be in April of 2027. The theme is going to be revolutionary women in the classrooms and in the streets. And or in the barrios, actually, is what it's called. And so that's what we're kind of working on right now through our general meetings is planning for that. So it's going to be an art show with a fashion show because we have some amazing educators who are also fashionistas. So it's going to be the fashion of the movement. So it's not going to be your, like what you think of when you think of like Paris or whatever. It's going to be very much like, hey, what do we dress like on the streets? What do we dress like when we go on marches? What do we dress like when we go to La Cita to hear the Contra Ice album drop like we did on October 3rd, et cetera.
0: Etc. Well, thank you so much for your time, Lupe Carrasco Cardona, and we will be, I'm sure, having you on again soon.
1: Okay, thank you so much, Matt.
0: And welcome back to La Raza Radio. We're now joined by Margaret Elise Garcia. Margaret Elise Garcia is an author, a poet, a short story writer, journalist, many, many titles. I'm very honored to have her on today. She has recently released her latest book, Chicana Noir. We're here to talk about it today. So, Margaret Elise Garcia, tell us about this latest collection you put together.
2: Chicana Noir and Other Stories is kind of near and dear to my heart. It's a follow-up to my debut short story collection, Graft. The stories are a little darker than Graft was. So if you read that one, these are darker. It really started with five stories in there that didn't fit in Graft that were just a little too much for the former publisher. And they're all set in Whittier or North Orange County. I'm really kind of in love with this book. I have to give a shout out to Ariel Gore and Susie Bright. They have both been dabbling in noir fiction writing, and we got to talking about noir fiction and noir fiction would look like. That's kind of how it all started out. Chicano Noir, that story is pieced together through 10 short flash fiction pieces. Traditionally, think of noir, we think of like, the character is usually a white guy. He's usually involved in some sort of heist. He doesn't usually have a lot at stake other than he wants to get rich quick. He's too lazy to go about, making money in any sort of like traditional way. So he's going to steal it or something like that. And I thought there's some great characteristics of noir. There's the moodiness, there's, how nothing's going to go right in the end. All that stuff I love. But I was just bored with that traditionalness of your regular noir story. And so I thought about what would noir look like from a woman's perspective, and what would noir look like from a Chicana perspective. And that's kind of how the book started forming.
0: How is the approach different writing Chicano noir versus what we've come to consider traditional noir?
2: So with the traditional noir, which is usually like a white male character, you have the privilege of wanting to have something over on someone else, steal something from someone else in a very like kind of colonial manner, right? But with BIPOC fiction and feminist noir, what you have instead is someone with zero privilege or next to zero privilege, struggling to survive in our culture and having to resort to nefarious ways to get justice or nefarious ways to be able to make ends meet in some sort of fashion. It's completely intentional that a lot of the characters in here are having trouble with things we struggle with every day, right? Housing, medical insurance, a medical bill, that sort of thing. So if you're starting out from a standpoint of trying to survive in the society and what will it take to do that, or trying to get justice when you're not going to get justice through the justice system and take it into your own hands, sort of thing. So there are some differences there.
0: Can you share with us something from the collection?
2: I've been sharing this one story in particular because it's shorter and it's near and dear to my heart. So I will read you Chicano Noir story number two, which is what I read at our book launch. And it seems to already be a popular one in the collection. Chicano Noir story number two. You will be the first on your mother's side to graduate from college. It will sound like an achievement, but your primas will observe that you are broker than they are. Good for you, mijita, but can you speak Spanish yet? No. You majored in the other colonial language and now you forget things like the right words at the right time, loser. You double down for an MA, a Master's of Arts in Creative Writing, but no one told you it will be useless without an F in the middle of it for fine. Are you doing fine? I don't think so. At a workshop, you forget to identify yourself by your identities, and you don't put trigger warnings on your memoir pieces. And your classmates, sporting all their identities with consideration, stare across the conference table at you, the ancient leper. Your classmates are writing coming-of-age stories set in the far-off year of 2015, and all the challenges they face with people who are not using the correct words. You remember a world with no TSA and walking right onto airplanes to visit fathers across the country at age 7. Your ex-husband played with balls of mercury as toys in a shack off Revolution Boulevard. You did not warn them. Your entire life is a trigger, a biohazard. They may have been empathetic had you told them about you, a pansexual Latina, assault survivor, hailing from a gay military working class family, but that will sound like you were checking off boxes, even if it's true. You blindsided them, made them cry, and so you are the enemy, and now they will have to do an extra Zoom therapy session. Your own therapist. Okay, you don't have one, but if you did, you are sure she would have canceled on you. At least you have new Doc Martens. Boots are the same price as therapy. But you can feel good looking down at your feet for years. You are both ancient and immature. You'll once again take a gig teaching college freshmen. The students will not take notes unless they think it will be on a quiz. They do not appreciate you reiterating things that happened before they were born. Someone tells the dean that there are too many women authors on your syllabus and they did not sign up for Feminism 101. There are also too many brown people on your syllabus. You remark how you sat through hours of universal literature that was neither literature nor universal. But the students are looking at their phones and your joke falls flat. Only the present is interesting. They live in a world without context. In casual conversations after class about music, you talk about the bands you loved growing up. They find these bands questionable. Yes, there were girls who slept with bands of fully grown men. They correct you and call that rape. And you correct them and call it the 1970s and the 1980s, and think of the girls in your high school, yourself included, who would not date anyone under 21. Despite all this, you are voted favorite teacher of the year. You think you might be on your way up to something and keep adjuncting. You're in too deep now to look back, a decade in change to be exact. You juggle commitments on committees, you bend backwards, and for your next trick, nothing. No health insurance, no retirement, just a kid in your night class threatening to kill you. You think about giving up. No más mierda. You think about quitting teaching again. You think of other jobs you might be better suited for. You miss the window on selling your body and your soul. You have not made enough to retire. You will work odd jobs until you die. Younger, thinner people will train you and speak loudly as if you are deaf. You will catch a glimpse of your shoulders rolled and bent. You howl at the choices in your head and you bark at different moons. Oh, I'm sorry. Is this not scary enough for you? Not a real horror story? Not Latina enough for you either? Ay, Dios mío. You know what? Fine. Here is a vampire for you in a Walmart parking lot. Oh, for Christ's sakes, fine. Trigger warning. Despondent Gen Xer. Vampire. Assault. Blood. Death. Murderer goes free. Are you happy now? Here is a vampire waiting for you in a Walmart parking lot. He will be the last person to see you alive. He is unassuming, not tall, pale, or handsome. He can pass for anything. He is wearing bright red basketball shorts and mismatched socks. His team is the Angels, not the Dodgers. This is where it ends for you. You are not looking your best. Your eyeliner and mascara are smeared. You never lost the last 30 pounds. True, your neck is clean and clearly visible in a V-neck t-shirt made by some child in Myanmar. He asks you to sponsor his college education, or something equally idiotic like buying a stale off-brown chocolate bar. You hear him out, even as his fangs pierce your skin and blood spurts out everywhere, including on your brand new boots with the red embroidered roses. At least the blood will match. A stray dog sniffs at your torso, then lifts its leg. Your lifeless body is found by the pimply guy pulling in the shopping carts. The Walmart manager will argue that you were actually found closer to the Krispy Kreme drive-thru next door. He doesn't need any more negative publicity. A couple of Gen Zs stand TikToking themselves a yard from your corpse, influencing something. Your ghost watches seagulls swooping down to the asphalt for stale donut crumbs among the parking lot stick trees. It sounds more plausible to the authorities, given how fat you were, that you met your end at Krispy Kreme. Everything will always be your own fault, and no one will ever look for the vampire. Thanks.
0: 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This is Matt Cedillo at Radio La Raza. We are interviewing Margaret Lisa Garcia about her latest collection, Chicano Noir. So, Margaret, you mentioned earlier a lot of these stories are set in Whittier and the surrounding areas. First of all, for audience who might not be familiar, where are the parameters of North Orange County?
2: So that's just on the other side of Whittier. So Whittier is pretty much the last city in LA County and, southeast tail of the San
0: Where is
2: Diego Valley.
0: Whittier exactly? Because I've been to Whittier many times and I always find a city that bizarrely borders
2: The land.
0: Fullerton And
2: Land
0: also
2: without a
0: like,
2: freeway.
0: and also Pico Rivera, it just makes no sense. It's like it borders Orange County and San Gabriel Valley, or it is in San Gabriel Valley or
2: Yeah,
0: not.
2: it is in the far southeastern corner of the San Gabriel Valley, like, equal opposite to Pasadena on the other side. What I
0: I've been
2: love
0: there many
2: about,
0: times and I never know where I am.
2: yeah, it's up against Rose Hills, the largest cemetery in the West, and up the street from the Xilai Temple in Hacienda Heights, which is the largest temple in the Western world. Buddhist temple. So Whittier to me is interesting. Oh, I'm from Whittier. I'm born in Montebello, but raised mostly in Whittier. And what's always striking to me about Whittier is that, it was founded by Quakers. It was a town long before it became a suburb. And because it was founded by Quakers, there were no bars. There was literally bars on the very edge, right over the border, all the way around it. So it had a personality before, the cookie cutter suburbs came in. And I've always loved that about being from there. Also, there is no, I live now in Orange County where you're 5 minutes from every freeway because Orange County is just about being ugly and having freeways. And Whittier, it takes you a half hour to get out of Whittier to a freeway. So it's like, we grew up with it, like the land without a freeway. But it's only 12 miles from downtown LA, and we used to just take Whittier Boulevard or Beverly Boulevard down to LA without ever getting on a freeway. So it's got its own personality. And part of this collection that meant a lot to me is, I'm kind of old school Whittier, so I was there for the 1987 earthquake that took out most of Uptown Whittier. And my children wound up both transferring to Whittier College to finish their bachelor's degrees. And so I've spent a lot of time in Whittier lately because of them and, growing up there. And their experience of Whittier was entirely different than mine because mine was pre-earthquake and with a whole, different vibe going. And then during the earthquake and after. So afterwards, Uptown was pretty desolate. There's only three places left to eat, that sort of thing. And then when my daughter started going to school at Whittier College, and I'm hanging out up there babysitting my grandson while she's in class, I'm like, wow, there's no parking in Whittier, because it's hip and the people are opening businesses left and right up here. And it's a very, Chicano stronghold in a lot of ways too, because it's got a lot of first generation college students, who are from Pico, Montebello, East LA, Whittier. They come back, they open businesses in Whittier. And so it's got this really strong presence. It's always had a strong Chicano presence, but even more so now, and a more, I would argue, successful one now. So I kind of wanted to highlight those aspects of Whittier, but also, like, I grew up there in the 70s and 80s, so I wanted my kids not to forget or not know what it was like to be there beforehand.
0: You recently had a reading that was actually there in Whittier, attended by the mayor. Is he the first Latino mayor of Whittier, or have there been?
2: No, he is Mayor James Becerra. He is our first Latino mayor ever, and really happy to have him there. He's a great guy, and he's also a retired educator, and I think his take on what Whittier needs and to keep its personality, it's great to have him because he understands that. I would say more recent people who've moved into Whittier and tried to make it look like every other suburb there, part of his election has pushed back against that. For example, like Whittier's known for its trees. It's like kind of gum trees in Uptown Whittier that provide this like beautiful cover. And some of them are old and are, messing with pipes and need to be taken out, but the last administration wanted to cut all of them down, and just make it look like any other suburb. And so it's like it's great that our history is being honored there and the people are banding together to honor it more. So, and I feel like my book Chicano Noir sits in with that because it does have a lot of landmarks around. Like there's a story set in Fred Cnel's, like the bad boys school that's now closed down, but I set one there, and it's got a lot of Uptown Whittier apartments in it and old craftsman houses and stuff like that that are near and dear to us up there.
0: Yes, in Cape Cayley, that's right. We're joined now by Margarita Lisa Garcia. Can you tell us a little bit more about some of the themes and some of the other stories in this new collection?
2: A lot of people have remarked to me that it's about identity, and it most definitely is. One of the things, I mean, this might not be a popular thing to say on La Raza Radio, but I firmly believe there should be, and there is more space for all Chicanos to fit in with the 21st century. And by that might sound like a confusing statement, but so many of recent literature and stuff is about the immigrant experience. And I'm not denying that we should know about recent immigration experiences. That is very important. But my Mexican grandmother graduated from Whittier High School in 1923. that or great grandmother. Yeah, so it's like, yes, there is room for recent tales, but please don't forget us who have lived here for 100 years in this space. Like we deserve to have our stories told as well. And so I champion other people's stories as well that come out of that same San Gabriel Valley experience. And I want to write more about this area because it's not just like a recent Latino influx of people. My grandfather fought in World War II. My Mexican grandfather, well, both of them, but my Mexican grandfather was in World War II as an MP guarding Japanese. And they turned around and he learned Japanese, made friends with Japanese gardeners in San Gabriel Valley, was part of the Gardener Association. That was partially Japanese and partially Mexican. But those stories you don't get anymore, that there was this huge Japanese presence there or huge Armenian presence in Montebello. And I'm up for talking about how, we've had this solidarity and interconnection in the San Gabriel Valley much longer than people realize if they just listen to a couple of poets reading about things from like last week.
0: Yeah. It's a theme that definitely runs throughout the collection. In many ways, reminds me a lot of like some of the writing like Dagobert or Gilb, where it's like he's not necessarily writing about recent immigrants or gang members, or where he's writing about like plumbers. He's writing about like, daytime drunks, or he's writing about, writing about kind of the broad, just kind of just broad. In some ways, it seems like it's like, well, you're breaking, you're somehow denigrating those things, but it's not really that. It's more just it's a more of a broader swath of humanity. And there's a lot more plumbers than there are cholos. So there's a lot more, or not even necessarily plumbers, but
2: Well,
0: there's a lot more people who are just kind of just there, right? He writes about people that are there. There's not really necessarily some sensationalized aspect of their life. So I think it's really important literature, and I think
2: I mean,
0: it's
2: there are stories that involve white people. There are stories that involve Mexicans in here. And what I like about how I wrote it is instead of, I made ethnicity kind of a given. Instead of being like, this is my cultural identity and I am Mexican American. Like, no, like you notice through the details of the story. You notice through the nouns of where things are placed, what p things people are eating, where they're going. Those things make you while you're reading it go, oh, I know what this is. This is a second generation Mexican American, or this is a third generation Mexican American. And that is really intentional. And I firmly believe, our working class stories need to be told. Our lower middle class stories need to be told. Like it shouldn't all be gangbangers and whatnot, and immigration and narco trafficking cannot be the representative of all things Latino when it comes to entertainment or art. And Hollywood gives us enough of that. We don't need to participate in it as
0: Yeah.
2: well.
0: I agree with that. I agree with that. I mean, not that there's, I mean, and oftentimes even those stories are very flat. So like if you think about what's considered one of the best TV shows of the past like 30, 40 years was Breaking Bad, right? So to me, the representations of Mexicans in that were so flat. They were so just like it was just like you literally had characters who had no lines of dialogue that were just like kind of zombies. These two twins that were chasing after Walter White. So, if you see it shows like, crime dramas like the great Italian crime dramas like Goodfellas or Godfather or Sopranos. Even though these people are criminals and they're violent, they're doing horrible things, they're morally bad, they're shaded in with all kinds of interesting ways that they live, right? So that you don't really see that so much. I mean, there's been some things here and there, but they're more that are like in the crime genre that are given more depth, but it's very rare. So even that, even those stories are told very poorly. But the fact that, but that those stories cannot be the sole stories we are told, right?
2: And I mean, two of the stories that are close, near and dear to my heart are is this one. I actually wrote this in school the first time. It's radically different than when I first wrote it, because I gave it a substantial edit and took out a bunch, added a bunch, whatever. But there's one called Come and Play. And most of my stories are based on like one little kernel of something I heard about or witnessed or whatever. And Come and Play is about like the true part of the story is it's the 70s, and we were living in an apartment in Uptown Whittier, and my mom and stepdad had a couple friends over, and this guy across the way wanted to join in. And they were like, "No, it's not a party. It's just like a couple of us over." And then the guy went away, and then threw like a vase through at our apartment window and shattered it, or a brick or something. And so that I love that thing of like you're getting along in a place, and then there's this like element that could lead towards some sort of noirish disaster. And that story I like too, because like the mom in it is trying to become a lawyer. You know from the outset that she's having that cultural identity crisis of like how down for La Raza can I be and also try to be mixing in the white world at the same time. And so she has this like dilemma of getting herself a white boyfriend and trying to come up in the world one way, even though that way is kind of dragging her down, and she has to make some decisions between things. And I do have a story with kind of like an ex-gangster sort of guy, but I like the way he solves things. Like the reader is going to think he's going to solve things in one way, and he solves things entirely in a way that would be unexpected. And that one, I kind of, I mean, that's not based on anybody specifically, but part of it always makes me laugh. My ex-husband, right? He's been in computer technology like his whole adult life, and from, in Mexican, and everyone, because he's with computers, always thinks he's Asian. It's just this like, oh, we've decided that computer technology couldn't possibly be Mexican and do that. It has to be Asian. And so I wanted to play with a lot of that identity of what we assume people are and what their intentions are going to be based on our own stereotypes of who does what, and then change it.
0: Well, I, you know, you recently reading, you read, did a reading with one of the readers was David A. Romero, and I think his recent novel, in many ways, tackles a lot of some similar things about this kind of weird displacement in the suburbs, you know, that people often face. I don't know, but also having roots there, it's very, very, very specific SoCal Chicano experience of being outnumbered in these neighborhoods, but at the same time, like, this was always our neighborhood, and this is very, this goes back and forth. So I think your collection's very timely, and I think it's a developing genre beyond just noir, beyond just Chicano stories. It's a story of Mexicans in the burbs, and what does that mean? And you know, a lot of philosophical questions to be raised there.
2: Yeah, because you're always trying. Well, I mean, I'm always trying to think about, I also am a very white passing Latina, right? If you put my brother and I next to each other, growing up, people always thought I was adopted or that he was adopted, even though we both had white fathers and a Mexican mother. And we have that whole colorism in our family, the way, my cousins experienced that as well. And I wanted to bring that forward of like, look, we are very dynamic, and there's all this stuff that we're wrestling with as individuals and then as a community at large, and who gets to be able to use the label Chicana and who doesn't. And if you're Chicana and you spend a lot of time in white spaces, be it like academia the way I have or other things, right away that it's not based on skin color, right? You're in that space and you're like, I do not belong here, or I do not have anything in common with most of this room. But then you get into like a recent, I call recent arrival, and for me that's like people who got here like in the 90s up, right? And then I'm like, yeah, I don't belong in that space either. That is not my space. And then so my space is something in between those, right? It's not the white space, it's not the recent immigrant experience. It's something else entirely. And most of my, I mean, I went to Catholic high school, and my school was college prep and also 90% Latino, so and I recall like getting into college, and here I had 3 years at this school where we're thinking, brown kids going to college prep, and then you get to school and college, and then people turn around, look at you, and go, "Oh, are you here because of affirmative action? Oh, are you here as a first gen?" And I was first generation on my mom's side, second on my dad's, but it's just what other people's expectations of you are and what other people think you are versus what you think of yourself. And that is most of my characters are struggling with that sort of identity of how to find yourself when the culture around you is telling you who you are.
0: Listen, Gabe Kayla at Oso Radio. So, Mario Luis Garcia, final question or final two questions. You have a reading coming up. Can you tell us about it?
2: Yeah, I have two readings coming up. So the first one is on Saturday, October 20th.

0: website where you can find me. There's many of the stories in this book have been published in online journals and magazines in the last few years. And the most recent one is in Citric Acid, Quarterly Arts Journal. So if you look up Citric Acid, Orange County, it'll pop up. And they did a story of mine that appears in the book. So that'll give you a taste of that as well.
1: Thanks so much for your time.
0: Thank you.
2: Here are the Red Hot Cholo Peppers. They're up next.

0: fools!
1: That's the Red Hot Cholo Peppers. They're going to be over there at Oktoberfest this weekend, Friday and Saturday in Pomona. And it's going to be a party, let me tell you that. And we got my man from the Red Hot Cholo Peppers here with us. And say what's up to the people in L.A., man.
2: What's up to all the homies in L.A. right now from Papi Cholo and the Cholo Peppers?
1: Yeah, what do we call you exactly? What's your stage name?
2: Oh, you call me Papi Cholo.
1: Papi Cholo. All right, how long has...
2: Because I'm old enough to be everybody's papi and shit.
1: All right. So, hey, you guys got the best name right now, Red Hot Cholo Peppers. I mean, that's one of the best names for a tribute band. You know, we know it's from the Red Hot Chili Peppers. But how long have you guys been together?
2: Savage, it's been 8 years now. Yeah.
1: 8 years. So you have a lifelong love for Red Hot Chili Peppers. How did you come up, you know, with that to where you say, hey, man, I want to, you know, pay tribute to the Chili Peppers, but let's call ourselves the Cholo Peppers?
2: Yeah, you know, it's crazy. We, obviously, yeah, growing up, listen, the first time I heard of the Chili Peppers is I saw a bumper sticker on the back of my neighbor's truck. And I was like, what is going on there? And that was right about the time, just before Under the Bridge came out. And then I knew what we were listening to. And so I listened to them basically ever since I was a little batito in high school, and ended up working at Guitar Center for a while. And turns out me and our drummer worked there together, and we had known each other a long time. We had subbed in with each other in a couple of times, a couple of groups, and it has a fun, but we never played a band together before. And so we were like, hey, well, we should do something. It'd be a lot of fun. And he looked at me from across the accessories counter and was like, hey, fool, what if we did the Red Hot Cholo Peppers? And once I picked myself up off the floor after laughing so hard, I said, that is a wonderful idea, and we should do this.
1: Yeah, man, and I really love the band because I seen you in Pomona just this past weekend, man. I was impressed. I was dancing on the dance floor. So you do all the party jams, like, with a cholo twist. So... You're on this weekend, Friday and Saturday. You have like four sets, 6:15, 7:15, 8:15, 9:15. So you'll be on pretty much most of the evening at the Fairplex. And this will be the Oktoberfest, also known as Beer Fest. And
2: yes.
1: They'll also be doing, they'll have a chicken dance contest. So folks out there, yeah, you may want to participate in that. But yeah, tell me about the show this weekend. We only got about a minute or so left. But yeah, man, tell me about this upcoming show at Oktoberfest.
2: Yeah, though, of course, it's our second time playing there, so we're as surprised as anybody for them to be inviting us back. But we had an amazing time last time.

0: We're gonna have an amazing time this time. We're playing Friday night, Saturday night, 6:15, 7:15, 8:15, and 9:15. And if you need some practice doing your chicken dance, we got a little something for you on that one. We're very excited to play. We can't wait to bust out our flannels and the lederhosens and the chicken dancings and all the hefeweizens and the brats and the vatos. It's gonna be a good time.
1: Now, tell us how people can find out more information from you. Do you have an Instagram, Facebook? What?
0: Oh yeah, we got all that. You go to Facebook, Red Hot Cholo Peppers, Instagram, Red Hot Cholo Peppers. You can go to redhotcholopeppers.com and check us out on there. You can order your merch on there if you want to. We usually have all our shows put up on the website and links to any of the places where you need to buy tickets. And sometimes you can get some discount tickets if you go to the website.
1: You do Oye Como Va, Love Roller Coaster, La Bamba,
0: oh, yeah.
1: Wooly Bully, man.
0: Oh, yeah.
1: You guys do the jam. But, hey, man, I just want to thank you for speaking with us on KPFK. And
0: Thanks. Well, thank you to KPFK, and thank you guys, Larry and Gary, for coming to the show. It was good to meet you, man.
1: Oh, man. We'll see you at Oktoberfest, hopefully. So, hey, man, everybody, show up at Oktoberfest. Thanks a lot, man.
0: Well, that's a can't wait, man. See you.
2: It had to be horn. There's some woolly balls, woolly woolly, woolly woolly, woolly woolly, woolly woolly, woolly woolly.
1: We want to talk about a few other shows that are happening. 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And we have a few pairs of tickets for Juanes. So if you're a big fan, a band from Colombia, give us a call at 818-985-5735. That's 818-985-5735, option one. That'll come to the studios, and we'll get you on the list to see Juanes at the Forum October 16th. And I believe that's coming up tomorrow. All right. 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He's the writer of such great songs like Up, Up, and Away and MacArthur Park. He'll be at Catalina's Bar and Grill this Friday and Saturday. Also, Big Daddy Kane. We have a pair of tickets for Big Daddy Kane. 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Well, that was today. Yesterday. So this is actually tonight, Thursday night. So this will be October 15th, Thursday night at 7 p.m. Doors open at 5 p.m. Further information is available at BlueNoteLA.com. So call in 818-985-5735 to go see Big Daddy Kane tonight at the Blue Note in Los Angeles. And don't forget, see the Red Hot Cholo Peppers Oktoberfest this weekend, Friday and Saturday tomorrow.

0: And welcome back to La Raza Radio. We're now joined by Veronica Howergy. Veronica Howergy is a poet, a filmmaker, seller of fine books. Hennessy and Engels, one of the great architecture and art bookstores of Los Angeles, and just overall an event planner as well. And we're talking to her today about an event this Sunday at Gallery Yasmin in beautiful Pomona, California. So, Veronica, can you tell us a little bit about this event?
1: Yeah, so I wanted to do a Loteria with poetry event. And I did make up this word. I don't think it's a real word. So Loteria, poetria.
0: Okay.
1: All right, so we did make up, we just rhymed it. We can make up words. At least we know what they mean. But anyway, so we're going to have Lorna D. Cervantes, Matt
0: Oh my
1: Sedillo,
0: goodness. Cesar K. Avalar.
1: Cesar K. Avalar.
0: Yasmin Cardona, the namesake of the gallery.
1: Yeah, Yasmin, Jaime.
0: Jaime Gutierrez, poet for you.
1: First time I'm really wanting to hear his poetry.
0: Yeah, and a friend of the station. We have Margaret Luis Garcia, another guest of the show. And also we're gonna bring the poetic stylings of well Mark Gutierrez as well. We're also gonna bring the poetic stylings of Greg Palast.
1: Greg Palast, yes, investigative reporter.
0: Yeah, very famous here on
1: It's gonna be
0: there.
1: kind of different. It's you get to play Loteria, which is the Mexican bingo. So poet will go up, read five cards, and so if you get a line, you win, you don't, and the poet says a poem.
0: Okay, so what is
1: So we have some prizes, and hopefully we have like refreshments and some snacks and stuff, and we're celebrating like two birthdays,
0: absolutely
1: at least two.
0: at least two.
1: So you're gonna go into a birthday party bash, a bingo game, and a poetry reading. So watch out for your Sunday. It's 4 to 6. Trying to make it a little earlier because at 6 you might be crashing, ready for work.
0: Yeah, so 4 to 6. Where's this again?
1: Pomona Gallery Yasmin.
0: Galleria Yasmin.
1: So first time we've ever done it. It might not be as it, maybe we might not do it again, but maybe somewhere else. Who knows what's gonna happen with this? Time will only tell if you show up. So it's all dependent on you.
0: The future is a blank check. The future is a Lotharia card.
1: And come dressed as your favorite Loteria card. It's a thing to celebrate. Get into the Halloween spring
0: Spirit.
1: spirit of it.
0: Yeah. This Sunday at Gallery Yasmin in beautiful Pomona, California. So, all right, 4 to 6, Gallery Yasmin, all are welcome.

0: And welcome back to La Raza Radio. We're now joined by Joseph Guillen. Joseph Guillen is a certified event planner, private investigator, and wearer of many, many hats. Very, very honored to have you on this year. It's been a year since we last spoke on La Raza Radio. So, Joseph Guillen, what have you been up to this past year?
1: Well, this past year has been phenomenal. I've been attending a lot more poetry events, and especially there in Pomona, Yasmin Gallery. She's been so gracious to, you know, host so many great events with great poets in the Pomona area and surrounding areas. And I've just gotten a little more involved in supporting the poets, the artists. It's just been an exciting year. Thank you.
0: Exciting year. Thank you for coming on. Full disclosure to the listening audience, Josie is my mother, and this weekend is her birthday. So yes. Happy birthday, Mom.
1: Thank you very much, Matthew. Appreciate it very much. And thank you.
0: And with that, we want to thank our guests, Lupe Carrasco Cardona, as well as Margaret Alicia Garcia. I want to thank our guest, Veronica Howergy, as well as my mother, Josie Guillen. Thank you, Gary, for that wonderful segment on the Red Hot Cholo Peppers. With that, we want to thank you, the listener, and we want to one more time invite you down for Loteria Poetria at Galleria Yasmin, 250 West 2nd Street, Pomona, California, 4 to 6. Readers will include Lorne Cervantes, Greg Palast, Sonia Gutierrez, Margarita Garcia, Marco Gutierrez, Yasmin Cardona, Veronica Howergy, myself, Matt Cedillo, Cesar K. Avalar, Jaime Gutierrez, as well as the guitar stylings of Joe Calderon. Joe Calderon is an incredible guitar player, toured the world, and he also happens to be my mother's brother, which would make him my uncle. So big shout out to Joe Calderon. Big shout out to all you listeners. Again, you're welcome to come down. We're celebrating a couple birthdays, including mothers. Please come down. Galleria Yasmin. And with that, as always, give you love us.
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1: If they are going to be the party of the billionaire class and those who build data centers in our community, stealing our water, polluting our air, and taking our jobs, then we must be the party that lifts up those who have been pushed to the periphery and bring them to the center of the conversation.
0: With the midterms less than 3 weeks away, we'll look at how the backlash against data centers to power AI projects has become a political flashpoint. We'll speak to Democratic congressional candidate Justin Pearson in Memphis, Tennessee, where Elon Musk is building massive data centers. We'll also talk to the tech journalist Paris Marks, author of the new book, Hyperscale: The Ambition and Excess of Big Tech's Data Empires.
2: Data centers have become a huge issue in the midterms because people are paying higher power bills because of them. They're seeing the effects of all these AI tools that are proliferating through our society at the moment. But also beyond that, you know, they're feeling the impacts in their communities.
0: But first, we look at the Trump administration's sweeping new sanctions against the International Criminal Court. We'll speak with war crimes prosecutor Reed Brody.
3: The same administration that bombs water plants and girls' schools in Iran, that blows up boats in the Caribbean, that arms a genocide in Gaza, is trying to destroy the International Criminal Court that could hold it and its ally Israel accountable.
0: All that and more coming up. Welcome to Democracy Now!, democracynow.org, the War and Peace Report. I'm Amy Goodman. United Nations warns some 800,000 people have been cut off from life-saving assistance due to heavy fighting between Houthi militias and Saudi-backed forces. The World Food Program says shifting front lines, blocked roads, growing insecurity have severely hampered access to the city of Taiz, which is encircled by Houthi militias. Medical officials at Taiz's main hospital warn stocks of life-saving supplies will run out in less than 2 weeks.
4: We have more than 650 patients with kidney failure who risk losing their lives, as well as infants in incubators and patients in intensive care. These disasters we're facing and this situation necessitate international and humanitarian intervention to find safe passages for medicines, fuel, goods, and food to enter the besieged city. Taiz is one of the most densely populated cities in Yemen, especially its city center.
0: Earlier today, the Saudi-led coalition in Yemen claimed its forces intercepted a cruise missile in the Medina area. The Houthis have denied carrying out any attacks on Saudi Arabia today. The conflicting claims come after Saudi officials said one person was wounded by falling debris Wednesday by an intercepted Houthi ballistic missile launched towards Riyadh. A Houthi spokesperson said the group had successfully struck King Khalid International Airport following deadly attacks there over the weekend. Two cargo ships sank near the Strait of Hormuz on Wednesday after they were struck by unknown projectiles. The Cape Dao had been badly damaged in a September attack that killed a sailor. The GFS Pride sank a day after it suffered an explosion off the coast of Oman. Crew members were safely evacuated as the massive vessel sank, littering the ocean with some of its 2,500 cargo containers. This comes amidst a recent surge of attacks on civilian ships by Iran's military in response to the U.S. blockade of Iranian ports and economic sanctions. Meanwhile, the United Nations is urging the U.S. and Iran to agree to a plan to move fertilizer through the Strait of Hormuz to prevent a global food crisis. About one-third of the world's fertilizer shipments normally pass through the waterway. On Wednesday, a top UN official warned that unless a deal is put in place ahead of the planting season, commodity prices of food staples will soar, triggering a massive food security crisis affecting parts of Asia and Africa. In Ukraine, at least 9 civilians were killed overnight and hundreds of thousands left without power after swarms of Russian drones attacked the capital, Kyiv, and Ukraine's second largest city, Kharkiv. Russia's defense ministry said it targeted plants supplying power and heating, as well as a data center in Kyiv. The attacks came days after President Trump unilaterally announced Russia and Ukraine had declared an energy ceasefire, an announcement both sides denied. This is a Kyiv resident who survived a Russian attack on her apartment complex Wednesday.
5: I want to say to America and the whole world, please help us. You said you would help us, but you've left us alone to face a great tragedy.
0: On Wednesday, Ukrainian officials said SpaceX's satellite internet provider Starlink had cut bandwidth to objects traveling faster than 100 miles per hour, severely limiting drones, airplanes, and helicopters used by Ukraine. SpaceX CEO Elon Musk, the richest man in the world, said in response that any limits to Starlink service in Ukraine are decided by the U.S. military and ultimately President Trump. That prompted Ukrainian President Volodymyr Zelensky to say in an interview that he felt betrayed by Trump, who he said was on the wrong side of history. Zelensky also said Ukraine would resume attacks on Russian energy sites. Ukrainian drones later struck an oil refinery south of Moscow, while another attack targeted a data center in Balakovo belonging to Russia's largest state-controlled bank. Elsewhere, Romanian officials say seven sailors are missing after fire broke out on a chemical tanker in Romanian territorial waters. This follows drone attacks on at least five other cargo ships in the Black Sea that some Romanian and Bulgarian officials have linked to Russia. Meanwhile, in Germany, a trial got underway Wednesday for a Ukrainian military officer accused of leading a secret state-sponsored operation to blow up the Nord Stream pipelines, which designed to deliver natural gas from Russia to Europe. The suspect, identified only as Serhiy K., was a captain in a Ukrainian special forces unit at the time of the bombing in September 2022. The U.S. is sending hundreds of soldiers to Latin America to train local forces to supposedly tackle drug trafficking. Soldiers from a 600-member battalion reportedly began deploying to a new jungle training facility in Panama. The troops are set to train with local forces in Colombia and Honduras. The Pentagon recently moved several MQ-9 Reaper drones from Africa to Colombia and to Ecuador, where the U.S. military personnel and special forces are already operating. The commander of U.S. Southern Command, General Francis Donovan, has said the U.S. plans to expand operations from strikes on boats to strikes on land. The U.S. has killed at least 239 people in boat strikes that legal experts have denounced as extrajudicial killings. Costa Rica's opened a new high-security prison designed to hold more than 5,000 prisoners. It's modeled after the notorious SECOT mega prison in El Salvador, where prisoners are denied due process and face torture, violence, medical neglect, and other serious human rights abuses. On Wednesday, Costa Rica's right-wing populist president, Laura Fernandez, inaugurated the High Containment Center Against Organized Crime near the capital, San Jose.
6: An investment of more than $35 million, precisely to contain the most dangerous convicts and cut off once and for all the power they have held within the prisons for decades. We are going to use a firm hand, yes, because those who commit crimes must pay the price.
0: The Costa Rican president, Fernandez, campaigned as a tough-on-crime candidate favoring harsher criminal sentencing and mandatory prison labor for convicts. She's a close ally of El Salvador's far-right president, Nayib Bukele, and President Donald Trump. The Irish author Sally Rooney says she's been forced to stop selling her book in the UK because of her support for Palestine Action, which the British government designates a terrorist organization. In a statement to The Guardian, Rooney says ever since she declared her support for the Direct Action Group, she could no longer receive royalties from UK sales. She wrote, quote, The fulfillment of contracts to publish my work in the UK could now constitute a serious criminal offense. After a process of consultation and deliberation and with my full agreement, my publisher, Faber, has therefore determined that it can no longer supply my work within the UK, unquote. More than 3,700 people have been arrested in the UK for allegedly supporting Palestine action since the group was banned last year. Here in the United States, a federal judge in New York has granted a preliminary injunction blocking the Trump administration from enforcing sanctions against two U.S.-based groups that support the International Criminal Court's work, the Taxpayer Alliance Against Genocide and DAWN, Democracy for the Arab World Now. The Trump administration sought to sanction the groups after the 2026 Nobel Peace Prize was awarded to former ICC Judge Navi Pillay, who chairs the UN's Independent Commission of Inquiry on the Occupied Palestinian Territory, which concluded Israel has committed genocide against Palestinians in the Gaza Strip. Meanwhile, New York City Comptroller Democrat Mark Levin says New York will not be investing its pension funds in Israeli bonds since the quality of the bonds have deteriorated amidst the wars in Gaza and Iran. New York City Mayor Zoran Mamdani welcomed the decision.
7: I welcome the controller's decision. It is something that I've said in the past, that I don't believe that our city should purchase Israel bonds. We don't purchase the bonds of any other sovereign nation. I don't think that we should make an exception when it comes to Israel.
0: U.S. inflation ticked up to 3.7% in September, up from August gain of 3.4%. Prices rose faster than wages, which have increased 3% from a year ago. Economists attribute the rise in inflation to higher energy prices, as critics say the U.S. war in Iran and President Trump's tariffs are contributing to increased costs. President Trump is continuing his tour of deep red, that's traditional Republican strongholds, ahead of November's midterm elections, with plans to rally MAGA supporters in northern Kentucky Saturday. On Wednesday, Trump traveled to Montana to support Republican congressional candidate Aaron Flint, who's polling even with Democrat Sam Forstag. Earlier Wednesday, Trump traveled to a campaign event in Arizona aboard the new Air Force One, a luxury 747 jet given to him by the Qatari royal family.
8: When they give you a 747, you say two words, thank you.
0: He plans to take that jet with him when he leaves the White House. Meanwhile, the mayor of Youngstown, Ohio, has condemned political violence at a campaign rally headlined by President Trump Monday. Footage shows Trump mocking a protester wearing a shirt reading, "Release the Epstein Files," as she's repeatedly punched by at least two members of the audience to cheers and chants of USA. Uniform officers then remove the protester from the venue. No charges have been filed. The Trump administration's investigation of Minnesota Congressmember Ilhan Omar is aimed at building a case to strip away her U.S. citizenship and ultimately deport her. That's according to officials who spoke with The Wall Street Journal. The efforts focused at least in part on how Omar obtained her citizenship after she was brought to the U.S. as a child in 1995 following the outbreak of civil war in Somalia. Congressmember Omar's office said in response, quote, President Trump would love to eliminate one of the most effective progressive voices in Congress. There's no basis for this, unquote. Among items seized by Homeland Security agents from Omar's Washington, D.C. home Monday were a cell phone, notebooks, personal computers, and her passport. In Houston, Texas, Harris County District Attorney Sean Teer said his office will investigate an immigration agent running his vehicle over 48-year-old Miguel Parra Hernandez during an enforcement operation over the weekend. An ICE spokesperson said agents were trying to stop a vehicle carrying Jose Mendoza Cervantes, the person the operation was targeting, as well as Parra Hernandez. But a lawyer for Parra Hernandez said her client doesn't know Mendoza Cervantes and that he was not with him on Saturday. In the footage, the ICE vehicle can be seen running over Parra Hernandez. Harris County District Attorney Sean Teer spoke with Fox 26 Houston.
9: I struck and ran over with a vehicle someone who didn't even have an alien number yet, who had no history with ICE, who ICE wasn't even looking for, much like Lorenzo Salgado, who was driving to work, who had never gotten as much as a speeding ticket in over 20 years here, and they shot and killed him. This is continuous behavior that is only designed to put fear in a large percentage of our population.
0: And the Wall Street Journal reports the new White House press secretary, Katie Zakaria, never passed the bar exam, despite President Trump referring to her as an attorney. Zakaria reportedly sat for the California bar exam in 2011, but failed it. The Campaign for Accountability has formally asked the California bar to investigate whether Zakaria broke state law by falsely identifying herself as a lawyer. Meanwhile, during a campaign rally in Arizona, President Trump suggested those who leak information to the media should be shot.
8: In my opinion, leakers should be shot. They should be shot. In the old days, we used to shoot leakers, you know, when they leak, what time you're going to attack a country.
0: And those are some of the headlines. This is Democracy Now!, democracynow.org, The War and Peace Report. I'm Amy Goodman.
10: And I'm Nermeen Sheikh. Welcome to our listeners and viewers across the country and around the world. The Trump administration has placed sweeping sanctions on the International Criminal Court. The sanctions target the institution as a whole. This comes on top of earlier sanctions targeting individual ICC judges and personnel. The Trump administration announced the sanctions on Friday, just hours after former ICC judge Navi Pillay was awarded the Nobel Peace Prize. Pillay criticized President Trump's new sanctions.
11: So I think it's very unfortunate. However, the plans of targeting international criminal justice through the ICC was brewing all the time. We all heard these threats against the court. So the timing of how they announced the threat and made it official is curious. It can't be coincidental when they're so angry with the court. And that's why the first thing I did when I returned from Nuremberg to The Hague is to go to the staff of the ICC to show solidarity for their work in promoting international criminal justice and to protect those who've already been sanctioned.
0: The Trump administration's been escalating its attacks on the International Criminal Court ever since the ICC issued arrest warrants in 2024 for Israeli officials, including Prime Minister Benjamin Netanyahu and the former defense minister, Yoav Gallant. Secretary of State Marco Rubio announced the new sanctions on the ICC on Friday.
12: And President Trump will never allow the International Criminal Court to prosecute Americans. And that's why today the United States is sanctioning the International Criminal Court. We will ban transactions with this rogue court, cutting off their resources and crippling their ability to operate against us. Because our message is clear. The United States and the American people are not subject to the jurisdiction of this fake ICC. Both parties agree on this. But only President Trump has the resolve to take the action needed to end this threat once and for all. Either the ICC will end its threats, or we will end the ICC. And we expect our allies, many of whom are part of the ICC and that rely on American service members for their defense, to rein in this rogue court. If they do not, the United States will continue its campaign to dismantle the ICC piece by piece until Americans are threatened no longer.
0: The U.S. Secretary of State Marco Rubio made these comments just after it was announced who won the Nobel Peace Prize, Navi Pillay, not President Trump, who has been seeking it actively and publicly for years. For more, we're joined here in New York by Reed Brody, war crimes prosecutor, member of the International Commission of Jurists. Reed, we spoke on Friday. You talked all about Navi Pillay and the significance of who she is and what it means for her to win the Nobel Peace Prize. Of course, Trump said right afterwards, nobody knows who she is. But this announcement, right after that announcement, talk about the significance. We've seen individual members of the ICC have been sanctioned, but the whole court, could the U.S. take it down?
13: Well, you know, the juxtaposition is amazing. I mean, the Nobel Committee, when they awarded the prize to Navi Pillay, they said international law is under unprecedented attack. And a couple of hours later, the Trump administration proved them right with these sweeping sanctions on the ICC. As you say, up until now, the Trump administration has sanctioned the prosecutors, individual judges. But this is an attack on the entire court. And it basically prevents American or U.S.-based banks, insurance companies, any company from transacting with the court. And, you know, these are existential—this is an existential attack on the court. In addition, non-American companies tend to overcomply. I mean, we saw AXA, the main Dutch insurer of the court and court personnel, withdrawing, even though they were not subject to sanctions. And so, really, I mean, the 125 countries that are members of this court are now going, you know, to have to step up. Marco Rubio talks about American sovereignty against a runaway court. I mean, this is really an insurance policy against accountability for crimes that the United States and its ally Israel are committing in plain sight. I mean, Benjamin Netanyahu and Yoav Gallant have been indicted for war crimes, crimes against humanity. The United States is involved in, you know, an illegal attack on Iran that constitutes probably the crime of aggression, bombing, you know, water plants and girls' schools in Iran that could be war crimes, blowing up boats in the Caribbean without due process and trial. As we speak, Rodrigo Duterte, the former president of the Philippines, is facing trial in The Hague for the alleged extrajudicial execution of suspected drug dealers. You know, sending migrants to a prison in El Salvador, a notorious prison where they were in fact tortured, can create criminal liability. And so, not unsurprisingly, the Trump administration is doing abroad what it does at home, you know, trample on human rights, trample on the rule of law, and then attack the very institutions, the courts, the journalists, the NGOs that try to hold it to account.
10: I mean, it's interesting, Reid, because, as you pointed out, the U.S. has never been a member of the International Criminal Court. The U.S. provides no funding for the International Criminal Court. And as you've also said, I mean, there are a number of very powerful countries that are not members of the ICC, which includes also three of the five permanent members of the Security Council. And indeed, also, you know, you mentioned Iran. If you could explain, because you were involved in the establishment of this court, helping to lobby governments to accede to the treaty. You know, what was the resistance that you faced then? Indeed, Iran is not a member of the International Criminal Court. And then how the structure works, that you have to be a party to the treaty in order to be able to claim jurisdiction. So, for example, in the case, Israel is not a member of the ICC, but Palestine is.
13: Right. I think that's the key point here. I mean, Marco Rubio talks about American sovereignty. If an American—I mean, the ICC does not have jurisdiction over crimes committed in America by Americans. It doesn't have jurisdiction over ICE violence, over, deaths in custody. But if the United States commits crimes on the territory of a country that has ratified or given its jurisdiction to the ICC, there's no sovereignty question. I mean, if I'm an American citizen. If I go to Paris and start shooting people, the French courts can prosecute me. That's their sovereign right. And they can also give that right to the International Criminal Court. So the U.S. has no sovereign right to commit war crimes on the territory of countries that have given its jurisdiction. The same way, I mean, Vladimir Putin, let's remember, Russia hasn't signed up to the court, but Vladimir Putin has a warrant outstanding for alleged crimes committed in Ukraine. And in fact, when that happened, the U.S. applauded, and Lindsey Graham marshaled a 100-0 vote in the Senate applauding the indictment of Vladimir Putin, who is not a member of the International Criminal Court. The same thing with Israel. Israel is not a member, but Palestine is. And you have no right, you have a sovereign right within your own country. You don't have a sovereign right to go and commit war crimes on other people's territory. And that was, in fact, the objection back in 1998 when we were in Rome to the International Criminal Court. That is why the Clinton administration was one of only seven countries to vote against the ICC statute, because they wanted an ironclad, you know, guarantee that no American they usually put in terms of soldiers, but really what they mean is officials, you know, that no American soldier or official could ever be held accountable to the ICC.
10: But did Clinton sign the Rome statute in 2000 at the end of the year?
13: So the U.S. voted against it. There was a lot of, you know, back and forth. As his term was ending, or I think it was on, it was the last day that he could actually sign the treaty. He did sign the treaty. He said he wasn't sending it to the Senate for ratification, but he was signing the treaty as a measure of good faith. Then, of course, Bush came along, and under John Bolton, they unsigned the treaty, and they pushed through a legislation, the American Service Members Protection Act, of colloquially known as the Hague Invasion Act, that actually, and is still enforced, that actually authorizes the United States to take any means necessary to extract, to prevent an American or an ally from being tried before the ICC.
0: Reid, before we end, I want to ask you about a related story. On Tuesday, a federal judge temporarily blocked the Trump administration from penalizing two groups from working with the ICC. The ruling came in a lawsuit filed by your group, Dawn, and the Taxpayer Alliance Against Genocide. Reid, you serve as a board member of Dawn. Explain the significance as we begin to wrap up.
13: So, you know, the ICC is the Palestinian organizations, because the sanctions that were in effect before last week included sanctions against the UN Special Rapporteur, Francesca Albanese, on the occupied territories, and four Palestinian human rights organizations. Now, my organization, Dawn, has been very active in cooperating with the ICC. We actually presented a petition to the court detailing the evidence showing the complicity of U.S. officials of the Biden administration with the court. We also work very closely with the sanctioned Palestinian organizations, including Raji Sarani's organization, who's been on your show many times. So we brought, and we asked the Treasury Department three times, is this okay? Are we in? And the Treasury Department never got back to us. And so we had to stop working with the court, stop working with the sanctioned Palestinian organizations. And so we brought this lawsuit on First Amendment grounds. And, you know, this week we got this ruling from a district judge enjoining the administration from applying the sanctions, or from the secondary sanctions, to Dawn and to TAG. There are actually seven lawsuits going up against these sanctions, lawsuits brought by law professors, lawsuits brought by judges of the court themselves, a lawsuit brought by CCR and Human Rights Watch, all of which have so far been, at least for those brought by American citizens, have been successful.
10: So I just want to mention very quickly before we conclude, Reid, that in fact, earlier this year, when Marco Rubio, Secretary of State, talked about the court, Trump actually said explicitly, he's not doing this to defend me, but he is doing it to defend Bibi. He said this explicitly in a press conference. But I wanted to ask, we have 30 seconds. You said people who are countries that are signatories to the court, members of the court, they have to step up in order to save the court from the effects of these sanctions. What do you think the Europeans will do?
13: Well, they need to they have a blocking statute, basically, that says to Dutch companies, to European companies, you cannot comply with these sanctions. Now, it's not a silver bullet, because people are as afraid of, you know, U.S. sanctions as they are of European pushback. But I do want to say that, you know, the Gallant and Netanyahu arrests were a watershed in international justice. The arrest warrants were a watershed in international justice. I mean, up until then, going back to Nuremberg, the instruments of international justice had only been used against defeated enemies like in Tokyo and Nuremberg, impotent Africans, enemies of the West like Vladimir Putin and Slobodan Milosevic. And we were, and people in the global South and people like me were arguing that these are double standards. And when the court finally, in the Netanyahu and Gallant warrants, showed that it could be even-handed, that is when the United States moved to strangle this court.
0: Reed Brody, war crimes prosecutor, member of the International Commission of Jurists. Coming up, we'll look at how the backlash against data centers to power AI has become a political flashpoint in the midterm elections. We'll go to Memphis to speak with Democratic congressional candidate Justin Pearson, where Elon Musk is building massive data centers. Then we'll talk to Paris Marx, author of Hyperscale, The Ambition and Excess of Big Tech's Data Empire. Stay with us.

0: that no.
1: To the white people of America from the album Songs of Slavery and Emancipation. This is Democracy Now!, democracynow.org. I'm Amy Goodman with Nermeen Sheikh.
2: We turn now to an issue that has become a major bipartisan flashpoint in the midterms this year, pitting local communities against multi-billion-dollar technology companies, AI data centers. The energy needs of the AI boom and the construction of massive data centers in state after state have created a backlash from both Democratic and Republican voters. New data shows that 75% of data centers under construction and 80% of those in the planning stages are located in predominantly Republican states. This is an ad from Texas by Democrat Gina Hinojosa running against Texas Governor Greg Abbott.
3: Why is my electric bill going up?
4: Absolutely. I'm happy to help. Data center production and energy use in Texas is skyrocketing to meet AI's needs. For your future.
3: What? Who authorized that?
4: Greg Abbott. Abbott took $20 million in campaign donations from data center executives and companies, and he gave them billions in tax breaks. For your future.
3: My future? How does this help me?
4: Absolutely. Absolutely. Great question. Happy to help.
1: And it's not just Democrats who are opposing data centers. In Wisconsin, Republican gubernatorial candidate, Congressmember Tom Tiffany, has run this ad criticizing his Democratic opponent, David Crowley.
5: Meet data center David Crowley.
6: There's an opportunity for us to really become AI and a data hub for not only for the entire country, but for the entire globe.
5: And he wants you to pay for it. Data center David Crowley won't roll back data center tax incentives. Our lakes run dry. Family farms paved over. Why? Because Crowley's campaign is funded by the people building them.
1: President Trump, however, has remained adamant in his defense of data centers and the big tech owners. In August, he wrote online, quote, the only reason communities throughout the USA should not want data centers if they want to end up being backwards and poor, if they want to be successful and rich with far lower taxes and jobs all over the place, let data reign, President Trump wrote. Well, the battle against data centers is at the heart of one campaign in Tennessee. We're joined now by Democratic State Representative Justin J. Pearson, who's opposed the Colossus data centers built by Elon Musk's XAI in the Memphis area. Pearson is running for Congress against Republican State Senator Brent Taylor in Tennessee's recently redistricted 9th Congressional District, which includes parts of Memphis as well as rural and suburban counties. Justin Pearson, thanks so much for being with us again. Talk about the significance of this battle we're seeing all over the country. We're going to talk about that in a minute with Paris Marks. But in Memphis, what are you up against?
7: Listen, Elon Musk built the world's largest data center 3 miles away from our home. And the idea was that we were just supposed to accept that and the little bit of dollars and taxes that we receive and be silent about the harm of formaldehyde, the harm of nitrogen oxide, the illegal gas turbines that he's operated in Memphis. And now he has 59 illegal gas turbines in North Mississippi that are polluting the air of people in Memphis and Whitehaven and Westwood and Boxtown. But across the 15 counties that I've traveled, I've yet to meet anyone, including folks who are Republicans who are voting for us, who want data centers. It's the clearest example of the billionaire class versus the rest of us and exploiting our natural resources so they can make more profit.
2: Well, indeed, as you said, if these things were so good, they would be built at Mar-a-Lago. I'd like to ask you, Justin, about the Memphis City Council members having passed two ordinances earlier this month about data centers. Could you tell us what those are about?
7: Yes, sir. Right now, the Memphis City Council has a moratorium vote coming up on the 20th, as well as other regulation that they're looking at as well. That'll be going through the process over the next several weeks. But I'm advocating alongside other members of our community for a data center moratorium in Memphis and also in Shelby County. In the House of Representatives, I represent a town called Millington. And just yesterday, they passed a data center moratorium. But I believe local governments have a responsibility to protect the air, to protect the water of our constituents and our communities that are being inundated by hyperscale data centers that are seeking to pollute and harm our communities without any input given by the people who live there. And a lot of the people who live in our rural towns and communities that I'm visiting and talking with, they don't want these hyperscale data centers either.
2: And could you talk about the lawsuit the NAACP has sued Musk's ex-AI earlier this year in June?
7: Yeah, so the NAACP, alongside Young, Gifted, and Green and Southern Environmental Law Center, are suing ex-AI because they're illegally violating the Clean Air Act, operating over 59 gas turbines that are making them the largest producer of nitrogen oxide, which is smog, a ground-level ozone pollution, in our entire region. And they have not at all gotten permission to do that via the Clean Air Act through the Environmental Protection Agency, and instead are exploiting their relationship with the governor and Mississippi Department of Environmental Quality to allow them to hurt, harm, and kill the people who live in our community. And even the Department of Justice, Trump's Department of Justice, has tried to enjoin the lawsuit, which they've been denied, saying that Grok and XAI, their chatbot, is necessary because it's being used to kill people in the Iran war. And so what's being powered in our neighborhood is killing and hurting people all across this world. And we, in our community, we don't want it. And it is taking community resistance and community building in order to show our disdain for this, but also the power that we have to stop it.
1: Justin Pearson, you're well known for taking on the powers that be. You and another state legislator, another Justin Jones, you were sanctioned by, you were thrown out, expelled from the Tennessee legislature for taking on the gun lobby after a horrific massacre, gun massacre that took place in Nashville. Now you're taking on the most powerful, the wealthiest person on earth, Elon Musk, with his XAI data centers. And it's just been revealed in investigations of dark money by the New York Times that he has poured over $300 million into the midterm elections. You are trying to win a seat in Congress for the first time from Memphis. Why have you decided to take on Elon Musk? And how much money do you know is he pouring in against you in your congressional race?
7: Yes, I am never afraid to take on the richest person in the world financially. I'm not afraid to take on the president of the United States, who just mentioned us in his rally 2 days ago, because I will do anything that I possibly can to improve the quality of lives for people in Tennessee. The truth of the matter is gas is high. Groceries are high, healthcare costs are high, wages are low, yet the billionaire class continues to profit off of our pain and pillage our communities and our pocketbooks. Look, we know he's spending over $300 million. I believe he's going to start spending millions in our race because it is so extremely close. You know, they drew this district to be plus 21 for Trump, and most recent polls have us within just 4 points of winning this. I just learned yesterday that Donald Trump's super PAC is starting to spend money in our district. They are terrified about the multiracial coalition that we're building, about the fact that we're getting rural folks together and people who live in urban areas together to fight back against the tyranny of government and against the billionaire class. But they're not going to prevail, because on Election Day, we all just get one vote, and we're going to have more votes at the end of the day.
1: Justin J. Pearson, Democratic State Representative from Tennessee, running for Congress to represent Memphis and Shelby County. Up next, Paris Marks, author of the new book, Hyperscale, The Ambition and Excess of Big Tech's Data Empires. Stay with us.

0: High Fly by the late legendary pianist and composer Randy Weston. To see our interview and his performances, go to democracynow.org. This is Democracy Now! I'm Amy Goodman with Nermeen Sheikh.
1: With the midterms less than 3 weeks away, we continue to look at how AI data centers have emerged as a political flashpoint.
0: We're joined now by the Canadian journalist Paris Marks, host of the award-winning Tech Won't Save Us podcast, writes the Disconnect newsletter, author of the new book Hyperscale, The Ambition and Excess of Big Tech's Data Empires. He's joining us from St. John's, Newfoundland. And we just talked to Justin Pearson, taking on Elon Musk's XAI data centers in Memphis. In fact, though, the largest concentration of data centers is in Northern Virginia, as you write about. And Nermeen and I are speaking to you from New York, which has the only state moratorium on the building of data centers. Can you give us, can you put that battle in Memphis in the global picture? Why Northern Virginia, for example, is there this massive concentration of data centers? It's not one of the poorest areas in the country.
2: No, certainly not. It's much more for historical reasons, right? Because a lot of that early work on the internet was happening in Northern Virginia, you know, obviously a lot of military spending that went into that. And of course, for that reason, a lot of infrastructure, a lot of, you know, fiber infrastructure, connectivity infrastructure, data centers, certainly over time, were built out in that area. And that, you know, kind of that legacy continues to this day. And so, you know, the people who live there in Northern Virginia have really felt the effects of all of these data centers having been built out. And especially, you know, they have had data centers for a long time, right? But one of the things I try to get to in the book is really the shift from, you know, data centers as they used to be, you know, in industrial areas, maybe not so much larger than other tenants that would be in those, you know, kind of industrial parks and things like that, to the hyperscale data centers that are just on a whole other scale. You know, the resource demands are just immense, as of course, you know, Representative Justin Pearson was just talking about in Memphis, where they have really been feeling this firsthand. And I think, you know, because Elon Musk was involved, this really brought it to the attention of a lot more people, you know, seeing the effects that come with one of these major data centers. But obviously in Northern Virginia, people are feeling a lot of that. But as we have seen this significant escalation in the construction of these hyperscale data centers,

0: sense of the scale of these data centers, there are 3,000, more than 3,000 operational data centers in the U.S. now, and about 1,500 that are being planned. So why don't you explain, if you could, why? Why so many and why so quickly?
1: Yeah, absolutely. So, you know, we need data centers to process the types of things that we do online, you know, the digital services that we use. You know, of course, I'm connected to you digitally. That is likely going through a data center somewhere, right? So it's not to say that we need absolutely no data centers. We need to get rid of them all. I think there have certainly been benefits from the digital technologies that have arisen over the past few decades. But we have seen this continued escalation in the amount of computing power that the tech companies and the tech industry are demanding, right? Right? And they make the products that they're offering to people more computationally intensive. And so the real reason, you know, one of the key reasons, at least, that we have seen this significant escalation over the past few years in the construction of data centers, because we really saw this start to take off in 2023, 2024, which is why it has become such a political flashpoint over the past 12 to 18 months, is really because of generative AI, right? Because of the chatbots and image generators that companies like OpenAI, Anthropic, but also Google, Microsoft, Amazon have been pushing for the past few years. Because, you know, for regular people who are not really into the technical side of things, it might just be like, oh, okay, this is a new service that these companies are offering. But the reality is that these are much more computationally intensive than what, you know, these companies were offering before. It takes a lot more computation to kind of create, a text response to a prompt that you're putting in, or to generate an image or a video based on some prompts that you're putting into the system. And that has meant they have needed to build so many more data centers, so much more quickly, and make those data centers even larger than they have in the past, which again is why so many people are, you know, seeing data centers arrive in their communities, just because these tech companies are looking for so many places to be able to locate them, places that are willing to, you know, have them become their neighbors. And they're finding that increasingly a lot of communities are saying no to that.
0: Well, one of the chapters in your book, Paris, is devoted to the climate impacts, which we heard about earlier from Justin in Memphis. But so the question, you know, obviously America, the U.S. has exponentially more data centers than any country in the world. Now, China, which is also building, massively data centers, though, again, nowhere near the number of what the U.S. has, they have been attempting to employ renewable energy to diminish the climate impacts of these data centers. In your research, do you see any indication that these tech companies are looking for more sustainable sources of energy?
1: Not in any significant way, right? Like, if you listen to what the tech companies say, they will certainly tell you that they're investing a lot of money in renewable energy. You know, in the past, you know, last year in particular, they made a big push into nuclear energy, which, you know, obviously is very debatable whether it can be considered clean, but in their ledger, they would claim it is, right? Which is part of their way to say, like, you know, look, we're trying to do this, you know, efficiently, we're trying to do this sustainably. And, you know, they will certainly talk about how, you know, they will reduce kind of the intensity of water use at a data center, right? So, you know, kind of the total quantity that a data center itself will use. But then when you look across the total number of data centers that they're building out, their water use and their electricity use as well is just absolutely soaring. But the real story here, if you think about the climate impact, is really their dependence on fossil fuels and their dependence on natural gas in particular. And so, you know, in the kind of 23, 24, we saw this real push for them to try to get connections to the grid in the various places where they were building out these data centers, right? But in many of those places, they have now exhausted those connections, right? The demand on the grid was so great that it became much more difficult to connect a data center in the kind of amount of time that they would need to connect it for it to come online to, you know, benefit their generative AI ambitions. And so what we have seen over the past year is a real pivot toward building on-site gas plants. You know, obviously, when we look at Memphis, there was the use of a lot of generators on site in order to power the data center. And we have seen other data centers using that model as well. But now, of course, increasingly, they're moving toward actually just building dedicated gas plants for the data centers, such that there was a report out recently that it's something like 189 gigawatts of new gas capacity is in the pipeline in the United States just to power these data centers, which is just staggering to imagine, right? You know, we have already seen

0: our governments roll back on their climate ambitions. We have seen the tech companies that back in 2019, 2020 wanted us to see them as climate leaders and, you know, as though they cared about climate change and taking action on that, completely throw their targets out the window in order to pursue generative AI and this data center build out, regardless of the consequences that come of that. And of course, you know, those are consequences that will be felt by everybody through, you know, how it's going to make climate change worse. But again, as Representative Pearson was saying, we also see very clearly the local impacts of local air pollution, you know, on the people who live next to these data centers, as the people in Memphis are feeling, but also in many other communities where this is happening.
1: Paris Marks, I want to ask you about your critique of the legislation Senator Bernie Sanders is putting forward, certainly seen as an AI critic, a deep concern about what's happening and what's happening so fast. Senator Sanders and Congressmember Greg Kassar announced the Ban Artificial Superintelligence Act to stop AI oligarchs from building machines humans cannot control. It would permanently ban the development and deployment of superintelligent AI and temporarily pause advanced AI development until a federal regulator has established safety rules. They would also direct the U.S. to pursue international agreements to prevent superintelligence from being developed anywhere in the world. You are critical of this approach.
0: Yeah, absolutely. You know, I certainly welcome Senator Sanders' work on the data center moratorium and trying to move that forward on a national level. I think that's very important. And, you know, even when we look at the kind of super intelligence legislation, and, you know, the discussion of, you know, kind of limiting or rolling back the further development of these AI models, I would also be on board with that as well, but probably not for the same reasons that are being laid out in this legislation. And so to me, this feels like a response to these narratives that we have had for the past couple months now about, you know, the power and the threat that these AI models can pose to humanity, right? You know, we have seen these tech companies and people who work at them come out and talk about how they feel or they believe, and you know, they want us to believe as well, that, you know, these models are getting to a place that they are starting to learn on their own, and they're starting to become so powerful that within 10 years they could decide that they want to wipe out humanity or a significant chunk of humanity, and that is a real threat to, you know, our collective species, right? And to me, quite frankly, I feel that that is a mix of science fiction and delusion on the part of the people who are running these companies. And it is also a very effective way to distract from the real harms that we're seeing from these generative AI products, from the chatbots and image generators today. You know, for me, I think that, you know, kind of this future-focused stuff is an attempt to make sure that regulation is not targeting the things that people are actually feeling, and that would actually restrict what the chatbots and the AI companies are doing right now. And, you know, rather having the discussion being about something that might happen 10 years down the line, that I would argue is actually very unlikely and doesn't reflect how the technology really works. You know, what I would like to see from a regulatory perspective is not this focus on the super intelligent stuff, but, you know, the effects that, you know, as we're seeing more reports, the effects that dependence on chatbots can have on people's mental health, where we see them have mental health spirals because they have become dependent on these technologies. You know, the kind of deepfake crisis that we have seen and really saw very clearly on Elon Musk's platform and with the Grok chatbot at the beginning of the year. The questions about what dependence on chatbots and use of chatbots means for people's ability to learn, to think critically, to kind of have these cognitive skills and to develop them properly. You know, we can even go beyond that to the environmental impact of the data centers themselves, or, you know, the various other ways that we have seen chatbots used for people to try to harm themselves or to harm others. Of course, in the case that we're seeing here in Canada, where the shooter out in British Columbia earlier this year, in one of the worst mass shootings in our history, was actually using ChatGPT for 8 months to help plan violent scenarios and that attack in particular, right up until the morning of the attack, when the shooter asked the chatbot what time school shootings tend to occur, and then, of course, went to carry out that act of mass violence. And so these are the things that I think that regulation should really be targeting, not these kind of more fantastical ideas of super intelligence that, you know, I think are really the product of kind of delusional and deceptive tech people.
2: So, Paris, would you say that there is a distinction between your critique, which is a political economic critique of the technology, in addition to, of course, these horrifying incidents that you've recounted of present day harms, and the scientific and technological potential of this, generative artificial intelligence? Or do you think even that potential that has been touted to us is misleading or an exaggeration?
0: Yeah, in my view, I do think the potential is severely overstated. You know, I think that when we look especially at how the tech industry tends to operate, it operates on exaggeration, right? In order to drive investment, in order to drive hype cycles, to get people interested in its products, to, you know, get a lot of media attention on what it's doing, which is not to say that, you know, at the end of a shakeout, of course, there's a lot of talk of whether there is an AI bubble and whether there's overinvestment into generative AI and into data centers right now, and what might happen when there is a kind of market correction, you know, in that sector. And I think that what we'll find is that a lot of the places where the tech industry said that generative AI would be useful is actually not going to pan out in the long run. I think that there will certainly be some instances where, you know, certain sectors, certain companies find that it's useful to use generative AI products. And even then, I think their use of the products will look very different than what we have today. You know, there's obviously a big reliance and push to use centralized tools like ChatGPT or Claude from Anthropic. But actually, I think we'll see much more kind of use of the open weight models, the kind of smaller models that are targeted to certain use cases that are obviously also less resource demanding, which I think is how things are going to shake out. But even then, I would say that, you know, I think that the usefulness of generative AI as a technology has been overstated. I think that the pursuit of it comes out of certain kind of ideological ideas that the tech companies have. You know, they want to build this, you know, kind of human brain within the computer. And to do that, you need larger and larger models. But that's not necessarily the best way to actually develop AI for, you know, kind of benefiting the public, right? And one of the things that I took away from Karen Howe's work, who I know you've had on the show as well, in her book Empire of AI, is that there are a lot of other ways you can approach AI, right? But a lot of the money that goes into AI development right now is focused on generative AI rather than these, you know, many other techniques or approaches that could actually be much, much better for the public, you know, be using far less resources. But the industry is not very interested in that right now.
2: And finally, if you could talk about, because it seems to me that a number of people in the medical profession are very hopeful about the changes that generative AI will make possible in many, many different fields. And already, you know, the discovery of Google DeepMind's AlphaFold, which is considered one of the most significant scientific achievements in the history of artificial intelligence. We have 30 seconds. Your response.
0: I'm quite skeptical of many of these claims. You know, I think that we have actually a history of thinking that new technologies are going to make big changes in medical advances, and then they don't deliver. And I would just point to, you know, in Canada, the Auditor General in Ontario looked into these AI medical scribes, you know, the tools that transcribe conversations between patients and doctors, and found that in over half of cases, they were inserting false information, recording the wrong drugs. You know, and if this is kind of the basis of, you know, how a patient's medical history, that can really have some significant effects on, you know, how they are treated going forward. If their medical file is filled with false information about their history. So again, I'm a bit skeptical on that point as well.
1: Paris Marks, I want to thank you so much for being with us, author of the new book, Hyperscale, The Ambition and Excess of Big Tech's Data Empires, host of the award-winning Tech Won't Save Us podcast. 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A very happy birthday to Juan Gonzalez. Tomorrow, on Friday, I'll be at the Woodstock International Film Festival, moderating a panel at 2. On Monday, at the Eileen Norris Cinema Theater at USC, the University of Southern California, we'll be screening Steal a Story, Please, about Democracy Now! And on October 26th and 7th in Colorado, first at CU Boulder, then at Fort Collins. 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I'm Amy Goodman with Nermeen Sheikh.
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